0: 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Oh, 69. Oh, 69. 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I-20. I-21. I-21. I-21. O-62. 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O-62. B-9. B-huliung iraktut. B-9. 45. G-53. G-53. I-17. I-17. I-17. N-39. N-39. N-39. G-50. G-50. G-50. 50 limo hala yulik. 50. Cart number.
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2: or even
1: 56 oh se mangito. Cart number
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1: Yep. Cart number.
4: Acho.
1: 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Hello. Hello?
4: Katsilimo pinko to. Katsilimo.
1: Hello? Card number.
2: 21486.
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1: 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Ato siilihi jo.
2: Tema.
1: 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Cart number.
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2: Hulli kutuk.
1: Good bingo.
2: Thank you.
1: Yep. Cart number.
4: 22381.
1: Cart number.
5: Longa.
1: Aha.
5: 21305.
4: Bonded, I think.
1: Why not? Dagua at doji.
5: Sorry,
1: bye. Demo. Fifty limo pick. 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Three small teas anyway, for $1,000. No hot ball. Oh, 75. Oh, 75. Oh, 75. B8. B6. B8. Oh, 61. Oh, 61. Oh, 61. I-22. I-22. I-22. B-4. B-sitamat.

0: Dexter's already. 38. Yep. 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Just open. Sell it. How do you sell it? That'll make it.
1: Cart number.
2: Yeah. 18443.
1: One, two,
0: one, two, three, 1, 2. Makoy na.
1: Makoy na.
2: All right.
1: Nanilimato sila.
0: Yeah.
1: It. Julian took Lavina and Malokiri Sarah Gordon, Pinko Temiyuk, Avitsuti $1,000. Sinat Nore Halit Miyui Pinko Rutisi. Ato Simi Uyatsu Depi Mihiting Anihano Twinak Ilahatluni Sita Manitiri Kogini. Four corners plus small Y in the middle, anyway. Hot ball. B9. B khuliung iraktuk hot ball. 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I-19. 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Ammalo O-69. Four corners plus small y in the middle. Hot ball, B9, I-19, I-29, N-39, G-49, 59, and O-69. Regular number. B-13. B-13. B-13. B-5. B-dalimat. B-5. O-68. N-32. N-32. N-32. O-67. O-67. O-67. I-16. I-16. I-16. G-50. G-50. G-50. B-11. B-11. B-11. G-55.

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I30, I30, G54, G54, G54. I28. 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
0: Go bingo.
1: That's me.
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1: Okay, been caught to see Lout Nera Malay, Julian Govunga. 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B1 leak Powerball number. Game number 7. All of colored cards. 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Milrieli. B5. B15, I-25, N-35, N-45, G-55 Lee Hot Ball, O-65, Amalo 075, two small X. B5, B15, I25, N35, N45, G55, 065, 075. Regular number 063 063. I-21, I-21, I-21. G-49, G-49, G-49. 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Itakula. B-4. 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
1: Yeah.
0: Hatsili pinko roti. 18270. 18270. 18270. 1 2 2 Limo Pinko Tsia Tokina.
1: Shannon Lapage.
0: Good bingo.
1: Thank you.
0: Tulimo. 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
1: di.
0: 23344. 23344. 23344. Two small
1: x. 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Two
0: small x. 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
1: Okapi na siyo. 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
0: Nalia.
1: 2, 5, 21, 22, 3, and 45.
0: 6 pack. Okay. Mm. Okay. Dan Pinko Tseto. 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

0: 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Hot ball G51, hot ball G51. Milieli B1. B11, I21, N31, N41. Oh shit! Ich sorry. 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One limilit saron nailu. Don't dab your B1. Do not dab your B1. B11 milireli. B11. I21. 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Hot ball realak. B7. Another hot ball. 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Regular number G56, G56, G56. B9, 8 pack Leoswakusi. G46, G46, G46. N35, N35, N35, 46, 46, 46, 46, 46, 46, 46, 46, 46, 46, 46, 46, 46, 46, 46, 46, 46, 46, 46, 46, 46, 46, 46, 46, 46, 46, 46, 46, 46, 46, 46, 46, 46, 46, 46, 46, 46, 46, 46, 46, 46, 46, 46, 46, 46, 46, 46, 46, 46, 46, 46, 46, 46, 46, 46, 46, 46, 46, 46, 46, 46, 46, 46, 46, 46, 46, 46, 46, 46, 46, 46, 46, 46, 46, 46, 46, 46, 46, 46, 46, 46, 46, 46, 46, 46, 46, 46, 46, 46, 46, 46, 46, 46, 46, 46, 46, 46, 46, 46, 46, 46, 46, 46, 46, 46, 46, 46, 46, 46, 46, 46, 46, 46, 46, 46, 46, 46, 46, 46, 46, 46, 46, 46, 46, 46, 46, 46, sivulle ottaa matuin nagelik. One 46 limo. Hat sleeping kokote.
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0: 8 pack. Let's see. 46 limot. Ah, kina.
1: Aknoyaklonus.
0: Good bingo. 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
0: Agnoya Clunas Pinko Tseato 8 pack 46 limo Pinko Tseato $1,000. 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Game number 9, group of 9 for $1,000. Hot ball, I-20. 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Leo Gasoa, CUC. 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I-20, hot ball. I-30. And 40. G-50, G-60, O-70, group of 9 for $1,000, B-10, I-20, I-30, N-40, G-50, G-60, O-70. I-25, I-25, I-25, N-42, N-42, N-42. I-21, I-21, I-21. G-48. N-41, N-41, N-41. 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I-24, I-24, I-24. O-75, O-75, O-75. G-52, G-52, G-52. Any group of 9. N-36. N-36. N-36. I-26. I-26. I-26. O-71, O-71, O-71. G51, G51, G51. Any group of nine for $1,000. Oh, 64. 51 limo uhala yulik, 64 liatu lang ituk. 51 limo uhala yulik.

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0: 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One limo, pink or set.
2: Yeah, and I got me. That's me, Gordon.
0: Good bingo. Betsy May Gordon, 51 Limo Pinko Tsieto. 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One full card for $2,500. B2. B2. B2. And 42. And 42. And 42. Oh, 67. 067. 067. Oh, 72. 072. 072. I-25, I-25, I-25. B-9, B-9, B-9. Betsy number B13, B13, B13. G57, G57, G57. Oh, 71. Oh, 71. Oh, 71. G53. G53. G53. N39, N39, N39. 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I-17. I-17. I-17. G-59. G-59. G-59. 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Donna, your Powerball number tonight, B-1. 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B-8, B-8, B-8. O-69, O-69, O-69. G-47, G-47, G-47. O-66, O-66, Oh, 66. B3, G50, I-21, I-21, I-21. I-30, I-30, I-30. G-51, G-51, G-51. B-7, B-7, B-7. B-15, B-15, B-15, N-45, N-45, N-45. G-52, G-52, G-52, N-36, N-36, N-36. I-22, I-22, I-22. N-35, N-35, N-35. B-6, B-6, B-6. 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G-55, G-55, G-55. 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

0: 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Do you want this? Do you want that?
1: Right. 73. 74.
0: Okay, tamagi. 73 limo. Okay. 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Oh yeah. Yep, 73 limo pinko tsehoti. Bye. Oh, Sami or Sarah?
2: Sarah.
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0: 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B atani B5 11 12 14 B5 11 12 14 I atani 16 26 27 sivuli uptau mayuk I 16 26 27 and atani 33 34 37 40 And Atani 33, 34, 37, 40. G Atani 46, 54, 56, 58. G 46, 54, 56, 58. O Atani Uhaksemangitut. 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
1: 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B5. B5 G51 G51 G51 O 63 O 63 O 63 N 44 N 44 N 44 Ik tamat po yalo kami N 33 nga nakikia 44 tagatagama. Ilani walang ituk N33 nga uhaktuk. Sorry. N33. O65. O65. O65. G47. Dana magic ball ilanga. Third magic ball. G47. B8. B8. B8. G50. O68. O74. I25. G54. N34. B3. G59. G48. N42.

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N31. N31. N31. B7. B7. B7. I-29. I-29. I-29. O-64. B-15. B-15. B-15. B-6. B-6. B-6. I-19. I-19. I-19. B-2. N-43. N-43. N-43. G-56. G-56. G-56. G-55. G-55. G-55. N-36. N-36. N-36. I-28. I-28. I-28. O-69. O-69. O-69. N-44. N-44. N-44. I-22. I-22. I-22. I-30. I-30. I-30. G60. 30 limo hala yulik. 60 li sivulik tamatu nagelik. Possible bingo on I-30. Upo haksimangituit. 30 limo uhala yulik. Upo haksimangituit. B atani B4. 10, 11, 12, 13.

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And atani and 32, 35, 37, 38, 40, 41, 45. And 32, 35, 37, 38, 40, 41, 45. G. Atani, 46, 49, 52, 53, 58. G. 46, 49, 52, 53, 58. O. Atani, 62, 66, 70, 71, 72, 73, 75. 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Dako ha simangitu G 60 lilo sibulik daw suni. 30 limo hala yulik. 2. You wanna go like last number called 60 li ha mga 30 then. 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
1: From CBC News, the world is sour. I'm Neil Kumar. The World Health Organization is racing to trace contacts who may have been exposed to people with hantavirus. A cruise ship with 30 passengers is dealing with a deadly outbreak that disembarked 2 weeks ago. There are now three Canadians who are back home and isolating. Jennifer LaGrassa reports.
2: Federal health authorities say two of the affected Canadians were on the cruise ship and had disembarked at an earlier destination. Another was not on the ship, but might have been in contact with someone who had symptoms. Two are Ontario residents. The other is from Quebec. They are not showing symptoms at this time. Provincial Health Minister Sylvia Jones said they are monitoring the situation in Ontario.
3: At this point, it is believed that they are not in any way a risk of transmission, but it is fluid.
2: Federal officials say they are working on a plan for the other four Canadians who are still on board the ship. It is currently on its way to Spain's Canary Islands and expected to reach there early Sunday. The four Canadians are expected to meet with consular officials. It's unclear how or when they will be repatriated home. Jennifer LaGrassa, CBC News, Windsor, Ontario.
1: There's no word yet on whether Ottawa might arrange a special flight for the Canadians on board that cruise ship. As for the three others in isolation here at home, two of them are in Ontario and one is in Quebec. Tashauna Reid has the latest.
3: The incubation and monitoring period will likely be in the 30-day period.
4: Ontario's Health Minister Sylvia Jones says two Canadians who disembarked the MV Hondius are back home in isolation.
3: They are actively being monitored and working with the local public health authorities on a daily basis to make sure that the isolation is occurring.
4: When exactly they landed back in Canada is unclear. The two passengers were part of a group that got off the cruise ship when it stopped in the South Atlantic on April 24th. At that point, one passenger had died, but the cause was unknown.
3: At this point, it is believed that they are not in any way a risk of transmission.
4: Ottawa confirmed a third Canadian is being monitored in Quebec. That person was not a passenger on the cruise ship, but traveled on a flight and may have come into contact with a symptomatic individual. Tashauna Reid, CBC News, Toronto.
1: Manitoba's declaring a public health emergency over rising cases of HIV transmission. Chief Public Health Officer Dr. Brent Rusin says the province has some of the highest infection rates in Canada.
5: HIV rates in Manitoba have sharply risen over the last number of years. In 2025, there were 328 new cases reported. If we compare that to 2021, we saw 142 cases that year.
1: Rusin says Indigenous people are disproportionately affected. He's called for a joint effort by officials, doctors, and communities to raise awareness. Some Bell Canada employees say the company is using return-to-office policies as an excuse to fire them. The company is pushing back, saying the people that were let go were violating policies around workplace attendance. Denise Haidari reports.
6: They were called into a meeting and said, okay, you are doing something wrong. You are fired.
7: Jean-Alexandre Debousquet wasn't fired. But more than 30 people have reached out to the Mississauga, Ontario employment lawyer because they got fired by Bell.
6: Those employees were given a return to work policy and said, okay, you have to work 3 days in the office now. The managers told them, it's okay, don't worry about the policy. You can keep working here as long as you want.
7: In an internal note to employees obtained by CBC News, the chief human resources officer at Bell's parent company said those fired were deceptive about when they were in the office. Now, fired Bell workers who spoke with CBC News deny this. In a statement, the company said every case had a thorough investigation and that a majority admitted to, quote, deliberate and repeated falsification of workplace attendance. Denise Haidari, CBC News, Calgary.
1: And that is The World This Hour. For CBC News, I'm Neil Kumar.

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0: Oka, the title track from their Juno Award-winning album On the Move, that was the big, beautiful powwow sounds of Anishinaabe drum group Makwa Zeebins, also known as Bear Creek. They've been singing together for almost 3 decades, and this year they were named the Traditional Indigenous Artist or Group of the Year at the 2026 Juno Awards. Here's a bit of what they had to say when they got up on stage.
1: Long time ago, we were all little boys, little girls that were looking up to heroes, different singers that we admired them for what they did. So here, we've been together since 1998. This is the first time that we've got something like this. So we want to send this award to all of the Indigenous kids, young people. If you believe in our ways, this is what can happen. So, Chimi Gwich.
0: I'm Jared Martineau. This is Reclaimed. And in keeping with that spirit of believing in our ways and sharing music to honor and inspire Indigenous kids across the country, continent, and the world, today I've got powwow, hand drum, and medicine songs to carry with you on your travels. And from Bear Creek's Ontario home in Batchewana First Nation, let's head west to catch a blast from the world-class Northern Singing Champions Cree Confederation. Recorded live at the 4th Annual Stalo Powwow in Langley, British Columbia. Here they are with Wigasqua, meaning sweetgrass, on Reclaimed.

A Yinyanchu, Nyoka Kani Marcelacha, Argentina Manta. Cancuna, Udarich Kankichik, Reclaim, CBC's Radio P. Tinkuna Kama.

Oh, from their album Warriors in the Mist. How's that for a title? You heard The Tribe with part four of an intertribal. Wayne Silas Jr. founded The Tribe in Lawrence, Kansas, but you can catch them singing down the powwow trail all over Turtle Island. And the song you heard was recorded live at the Cashada Powwow, held every June right before the summer solstice on the edge of the Cajun Prairie in Kinder, Louisiana. I'm Jared Martineau. This is Reclaimed on CBC Music and Radio. Today we're celebrating powwow, hand drum, and medicine songs. As soon as you hear the fire crackle, gourd rattle, and water drums of a Native American church song, you know you're in for a journey. And this one comes to you from two of my favorite Diné singers, Louis Gani and Branson Gorman. It's hypnotic and meditative, and the longer you listen, the more you can get lost in the sound and find your way deeper into the prayer. This is Wisdom Through Fire on Reclaimed.

From their album, Rhythms Within a Turquoise Dream, that spirit-expanding trip into prayer and the musical world of the Native American church was from Dine singers Louis Gani and Branson Gorman with Wisdom Through Fire. I'm Jared Martineau, this is Reclaimed, and you can find us right across Turtle Island on SiriusXM and Native Voice One and around the world on the CBC Listen app. Next, I want to play you something from Oglala Lakota singer Tiana Spotted Thunder, also known by her Lakota name, Tashiagmuka Hoashtewi, or Good Voice Meadowlark Woman. She's from the Pine Ridge Rez in South Dakota, but you can find her out on the powwow trail, singing with big drum groups like Midnight Express. I'm going to play you a song from her solo album, Meadowlark, and Tiana's joined on it by Lakota and Dine singer and jingle dress dancer, Raya Littlehoop. Here they are with Dancer's Prayer on Reclaimed.

How can you not love that singing? From Saddle Lake, Alberta, that was singer Fawn Wood with Every Once in a While. That one's from her album Isquewok, Songs of Indigenous Womanhood. And Fawn says it mirrors the world as seen through the eyes of a Cree and Salish woman. I'm Jared Martineau. This is Reclaimed on CBC Music and Radio. And today we're spending time in the world of powwow and hand drum songs. The Manadil Mukwa Singers are a family drum group from the Mississaugas of the Credit First Nation, but with a difference. Unlike many other powwow groups, Manadil Mukwa are all women. And when they took the stage to open the 2026 Juno Awards Gala in Hamilton, you could feel a powerful wave of energy move right through the room. Live from the Junos, here they are with Me and You.

0: Bindigay Junos, Manitou Mokwa, Indigenous Kazame. Hello everyone, we are the Manitou Mokwa Singers and tonight we bring you greetings and welcome.
1: I don't know. As we sound our drum four times, we welcome the ancestors into among us tonight.
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0: Let's all start off tonight in unity and good medicine. We share to all of you our single, me and you. We hope you enjoy. Miigwech.

Heyo, a beautiful song from Nekio singer Joel Wood, joined by his wife, Tanya Jo Hall. That was Sisiguan Isquil, or Rattle Woman. You might know Joel and Tanya as dancers on the Powwow Trail, and Joel also sings with the legendary drum group Northern Cree. But you heard a song from his solo album, Nikan. And I love hearing music in our languages. What better way to learn and to practice than through song? This is Reclaimed on CBC Music and Radio. I'm Jared Martineau. Harvey Drever is one of the most well-known powwow singers in Indian country, and you might even know him from the drum group Whitefish Juniors. But he's equally revered for composing hand drum songs. And while some of them are love songs for the brokenhearted or prayer songs for introspection, this one will have you singing along in the drive-thru lineup, waiting for your chance to roll up the rim to win. Here's Harvey Drever on Reclaimed.

0: 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Everything has a spirit.
1: Anin then away my gun and duck landed son of the indigenous cabs, Kagishki coming out and doing G and Anishinaabe and they go. My name is Leonard Sumner. I'm an Anishinaabe from the Little Saskatchewan First Nation located in Treaty 2. And you're listening to Reclaim.

0: Beautiful. A moving, rhythmic voyage into inner worlds of prayer, meditation, and faith. That was Kevin Yazzie with Good Relations. It's from his album Love. And what I love about his singing in this style of Native American church songs are the harmonies. Kevin's a master of layering his voice into a cascading solo chorus. And he says that he sings for everyone in need of comfort, healing, and spiritual uplifting. I'm Jared Martineau. This is Reclaimed, and I hope that your spirit has been uplifted by the music today. 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You can find us across Turtle Island on SiriusXM and Native Voice One. And you can drop me a line to say hi anytime, reclaimed@cbc.ca. Our show is produced by Travis Pereira, Spiros Georgiou, Lauren Hancock, Judith Lynch, and me. Join me again next week for more songs and sounds from across the Indigenous world. I'll see you then. Hi, hi, Miigwech, and Masi Joe for listening.
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0: Uvang Eva Michael, Ukak de Egala Good, Nagajami Telemon in it to the Pivot Layout, Amalaman, the Pivleria Muyut, CBC North TV Kutigut, Karatawi Tigut, CBC.ca/North, Amal CBC Nunavut Facebook, Pivot Layout Natwin Novatut, Nunatine, Nuna Lilimane, Kanatamilo, Tusaraminak to Napir Support to Good, Egalaria Wood Selector Mood, Takutawa to Good Nagajami Telemon Mood, 6 Mikan and Nami, 4 May, Ritter Mione.
1: From CBC News, The World This Hour, I'm Neil Kumar. The World Health Organization is racing to trace contacts who may have been exposed to people with hantavirus. A cruise ship with 30 passengers is dealing with a deadly outbreak that disembarked 2 weeks ago. There are now 3 Canadians who are back home and isolating. Jennifer LaGrassa reports.
2: Federal health authorities say 2 of the affected Canadians were on the cruise ship and had disembarked at an earlier destination. Another was not on the ship, but might have been in contact with someone who had symptoms. 2 are Ontario residents. The other is from Quebec. They are not showing symptoms at this time. Provincial Health Minister Sylvia Jones said they are monitoring the situation in Ontario.
3: At this point, it is believed that they are not in any way a risk of transmission, but it is fluid.
2: Federal officials say they are working on a plan for the other 4 Canadians who are still on board the ship. It is currently on its way to Spain's Canary Islands and expected to reach there early Sunday. The 4 Canadians are expected to meet with consular officials. It's unclear how or when they will be repatriated home. Jennifer LaGrassa, CBC News, Windsor, Ontario.
1: There's no word yet on whether Ottawa might arrange a special flight for the Canadians on board that cruise ship. As for the 3 others in isolation here at home, 2 of them are in Ontario and 1 is in Quebec. Deshauna Reed has the latest.
3: The incubation and monitoring period will likely be in the 30-day period.
4: Ontario's Health Minister Sylvia Jones says 2 Canadians who disembarked the MV Hondius are back home in isolation.
3: They are actively being monitored and working with the local public health authorities on a daily basis to make sure that the isolation is occurring.
4: When exactly they landed back in Canada is unclear. The 2 passengers were part of a group that got off the cruise ship when it stopped in the South Atlantic on April 24th. At that point, 1 passenger had died, but the cause was unknown.
3: At this point, it is believed that they are not in any way a risk of transmission.
4: Ottawa confirmed a 3rd Canadian is being monitored in Quebec. That person was not a passenger on the cruise ship, but traveled on a flight and may have come into contact with a symptomatic individual. Deshauna Reed, CBC News, Toronto.
1: Manitoba is declaring a public health emergency over rising cases of HIV transmission. Chief Public Health Officer Dr. Brent Rusin says the province has some of the highest infection rates in Canada.
5: HIV rates in Manitoba have sharply risen over the last number of years. In 2025, there were 328 new cases reported. If we compare that to 2021, we saw 142 cases that year.
1: Rusin says Indigenous people are disproportionately affected. He's called for a joint effort by officials, doctors, and communities to raise awareness. Some Bell Canada employees say the company is using return-to-office policies as an excuse to fire them. The company is pushing back, saying the people that were let go were violating policies around workplace attendance. Denise Haidari reports.
6: They were called into a meeting and said, okay, you are doing something wrong. You are fired.
7: Jean-Alexander Debousquet wasn't fired. But more than 30 people have reached out to the Mississauga, Ontario employment lawyer because they got fired by Bell.
6: Those employees were given a return to work policy and said, okay, you have to work 3 days in the office now. Their managers told them, it's okay, don't worry about the policy. You can keep working here as long as you want.
7: In an internal note to employees obtained by CBC News, the chief human resources officer at Bell's parent company said those fired were deceptive about when they were in the office. Now, fired Bell workers who spoke with CBC News deny this. In a statement, the company said every case had a thorough investigation and that a majority admitted to, quote, deliberate and repeated falsification of workplace attendance. Denise Haidari, CBC News, Calgary.
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0: Ovan Eva Michael och har det egala gott. 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Det är med och
8: hello, I'm Neil Kirksall.
9: Good evening, I'm Chris Howden. This is As It Happens, the Midnight Edition. Tonight.
8: Going into details, former Alberta Premier Jason Kenney tells us he's lawyering up after a separatist group allegedly shared the personal information of millions of Albertans, including him.
9: Cases for concern. A rise in HIV infections prompts Manitoba to declare a public health emergency. The province's top doctor says solving that crisis will mean tackling its root causes.
8: Getting the last words, it's not completely clear whether Jeffrey Epstein wrote the suicide note media outlets are publishing today, but a New York Times reporter explains why the public deserves to see it.
9: Dance like nobody is systematically acquiring and processing your information. To celebrate the 2026 census, Statistics Canada shares curated playlists with titles like Franco Funky and Ketchup Chips and Road Trips.
8: He only meddled because he meddled. A French academic is on trial for fraud after winning a prestigious award in his field, an award he apparently made up and gave to himself.
9: And pride cometh after a fall. A German YouTuber breaks the world record for solving a Rubik's Cube while in free fall. He says his main strategy was not focusing on the fact that he could die. As it happens, the Thursday edition, radio that follows the adage, parachute first, ask questions later.

0: The controversy over the illegal use of Alberta voter data has expanded to include the governing United Conservative Party. This week, the UCP confirmed that some of its caucus staff attended an online meeting hosted by the Alberta separatist group, the Centurion Project. The Alberta NDP said people at the meeting were shown a demonstration of a digital tool containing the personal information of Alberta voters. The NDP says those UCP staffers should have alerted the government and the police about the improper use of voter data. The UCP has said that at the time its staff believed the data had been legally obtained. The NDP has also alleged that at the same meeting, organizers used that digital tool to find the personal information of Jason Kenney. And the former Alberta premier is not happy about that. We reached Jason Kenney in Ottawa.
1: Jason Kenney, I'm wondering how you reacted when you first found out that your personal information was allegedly shared at this separatist group's meeting.
2: Well, I was a little perturbed and concerned. Because this particular group is made up of people who have had a focused hatred for me for some time, and they're more broadly associated with some, shall we say, highly caffeinated folks with peculiar ideas. I mean, you just need to look at my social media feeds at any given moment to see like-minded people promising to execute me following my conviction for crimes against humanity at the Nuremberg trials for supporting vaccines and globalism and so forth. So I think the fact that they chose my name out of the 3 million Albertans in that database to broadcast up at this event, I regard it as almost a borderline incitement.
1: What are you planning to do about it?
2: Well, I'm taking some sensible security precautions. I've also contacted a legal counsel to get advice on whether I might have a tort for civil damages for this a violation of my privacy and the threats that it represents.
1: You've held office, of course. You know what it is to be a high-profile person. But what you're talking about there, even if you can take it in stride, is quite jarring for a lot of people to hear. How are you dealing with that?
2: Well, I've got a thick skin, and I'm not the kind of person who walks around in fear. But I will say, you know, when you're head of government, and sometimes when I was a senior federal minister, I would have around-the-clock security protection, you don't as a private citizen. But there are still people that want to settle scores with me. And by the way, this data breach involves the private information of like 3 million Albertans, as I understand it, perhaps one of the largest privacy breaches in Canadian history. And there's a lot of people who may not be in the public eye, but have reason to be concerned, victims of domestic violence, whose abusers might now much more easily be able to find where they live and so forth. So I'm glad to hear the RCMP apparently is investigating this, and I hope that there will be legal consequences, which is one of the reasons I'm seeking legal counsel on this.
1: The United Conservative Party caucus confirms staff last month attended this meeting hosted by the Centurion Project. The UCP says its staff members, though, were not aware and assumed this data had been legally obtained. How do you respond to that?
2: Well, I didn't see this presentation. I don't know what they got, what they saw. What I do know is that apparently Elections Alberta released this whole file to something called the Republican Party of Alberta, which honestly I don't think is a bona fide political party. I just think it's a front for the separatist movement to essentially exploit loopholes to get access to data, tax credits, maybe some kinds of financing and so forth. And then, you know, they apparently ship it off to one of these fringe separatist groups. I think that the focus should be on the people responsible for this. I do think that, you know, perhaps the legislature, and I hope the two parties don't just turn this into a football. I think they should work together to see if they need to change the elections law in Alberta so that all of this information can't so easily be put in the hands of potentially bad actors.
1: Given the kinds of concerns you've outlined, and there are other concerns that people have about this particular group and the separatist movement in this moment in Alberta, what kind of engagement do you think the UCP should have, if at all, with Centurion?
2: Well, absolutely none. Look, when I effectively created the United Conservative Party in 2017, I made it absolutely clear. One of my red lines in negotiating its creation was its founding constitution include an express commitment to a strong Alberta within a united Canada. And that party has gone on to win two majority mandates from Albertans as a Federalist Party. And so these, it appears to me that they were, you know, the first people kind of convoy adjacent anti-vax movement that got involved in the party in 2021, coming out of COVID, have now mutated into this, attached themselves to the separatist cause. And it looks like a lot of them are trying to turn the governing party with an explicit constitutional commitment to federalism into a separatist party. And I think the UCP has to say to those folks, take a hike. By the way, there have been fringe separatist parties in Alberta on the ballot, federally and provincially, since roughly 1980, and they typically get 1 or 2% of the vote. That is the real political support for this, and which is why, apparently, some of them are now trying to take over a governing Federalist Party, which I think is impermissible.
1: Are you surprised by the attention, the traction that the idea of separation, this referendum, is getting in this moment in your province?
2: Not entirely. As I said, separatism has been a longstanding thing, and Alberta alienation, sure, and the prospect of separation did obviously accelerate as a result of particularly Justin Trudeau's policies, which were broadly seen by me and most to be prejudicial to Alberta's future. Now, having said that, I think when you see these polls that show like 20 to 30% potential support for separation, the vast majority of that are what I call frustrated Federalists, people who sing O Canada at the hockey game, someone in their families in the Mounties or the military. Many of them move to Alberta from other provinces, and they know that becoming a landlocked statelet makes no sense and has all sorts of downsides and investor confidence and so forth. They understand that. But many of them think that maybe this is an opportunity to send Ottawa a message. After all, Quebec's been doing that for six decades, using the knife to the throat strategy. Now there's this kind of weird coalition of convenience between the hardcore separatists, who are less than 10%, and this frustrated Federalist cohort. My concern is it's just going to be massively destructive and divisive no matter what happens.
1: Jason Kenney, I appreciate this. Thanks for coming on the show.
2: My pleasure.
0: Jason Kenney is the former premier of Alberta. We reached him in Ottawa.

0: It's only a few sentences scrawled on lined notebook paper. Across the top are the words, "They investigated me for months, found nothing." It continues, "It is a treat to be able to choose one's time to say goodbye," and ends, "No fun, not worth it." There's no date and no signature, but according to his former cellmate, Nicholas Tartaglione, it is a suicide note written by Jeffrey Epstein. Mr. Tartaglione is a former New York police officer who's been convicted of a quadruple homicide. He maintains his innocence. The purported suicide note was sealed in court documents for almost 7 years as part of a legal dispute involving his former lawyers. But yesterday, it became public after the New York Times successfully petitioned the judge to release it. Steve Eder is the New York Times investigative reporter who broke the story. We reached him in Manhattan.
1: Steve, you've been covering this story for a really long time. So I wonder what struck you most when you finally got to take a look at this note.
2: Yeah, I've been, you know, off and on covering the Jeffrey Epstein story, you know, going back to 2019, so nearly 7 years now. And, you know, one of the biggest mysteries and points of skepticism has been his time in jail and the circumstances surrounding his death at the Metropolitan Correctional Center back in August 10th of 2019. You know, with this, when we saw the purported suicide note, you know, we went to start to analyze it, to try to figure out, did it sound like Jeffrey Epstein? Does it look like Jeffrey Epstein? And, you know, do some of the wordings and phrasings kind of fit?
1: You make it clear in your piece that the Times has not been able to verify if it is what we believe it is or its authenticity. But what does seem legit to you and what gives you a little bit of pause as you analyzed it, every word, the handwriting, all of it?
2: Yeah, you know, right. We haven't authenticated, and I think authenticating these things can be tricky. But you know, there were some things that stood out right away. One was the use of the phrase "no fun," which was something that we had noticed. We have access, of course, through the release of Justice Department documents from the Epstein case to a large amount of Epstein's communications. And this phrase "no fun" is something that you see in his emails. The other thing was a saying in there, "What you want me to do?" Bust out crying, a phrase that he had used in emails with people who were close to him on a few occasions over the years. Not necessarily the kind of saying that you be an obvious saying for people. So there's a few points in this that you can sort of see where if Epstein wrote this, how it would kind of connect to the other things that were going on.
1: From where you sit, what is the value in publishing something like this?
2: There's going to be, you know, instant reactions to this. You know, the official ruling is that Epstein, you know, killed himself in jail in the summer of 2019. But there's been just great skepticism about that for reasons that, you know, probably make sense. There were a lot of things went wrong, you know, in the jail at the time of his death. And it's led to, you know, people, you know, widespread, you know, questioning of the circumstances of it, including from people close to Jeffrey Epstein. You know, I think that our jobs are to try to find the facts here and to try to unearth what we can and, you know, bring it out and let, you know, the public take a look and see. This whole episode is a puzzle in a lot of ways, and this is a puzzle piece. This letter, this purported suicide note, is a piece of the puzzle of Epstein's time in jail. So I worked, just to clarify, I worked with two colleagues on this piece, Ben Weiser and Jan Ransom, and Ben and Jan actually interviewed Nick Tartaglione. And his, you know, his account, you know, and he had told, it's on a podcast actually some time ago last year, he talked about this as well, but he, you know, essentially said that he was Epstein's cellmate in July, during some of the first weeks that Epstein was in jail during that summer. Epstein was found injured, you know, in the jail cell that they shared on July 23rd, 2019. At that time, there was questions right away about whether Epstein had tried to injure himself or whether Tartaglione had injured him. It, you know, became kind of an important question in Tartaglione's case. He said he did not try to injure him. Epstein ultimately backed away from that claim. But, you know, what Tartaglione said was that he found this note in his book, and Epstein left the note in the book. And so Tartaglione took the note and gave it to his lawyers, Tartaglione's lawyers, and they ended up taking it, and it ended up becoming part of Tartaglione's own criminal case, as opposed to being part of, sort of sequestered from all of the Epstein proceedings. And eventually it was put under seal by the judge who was overseeing the cellmate's case. And so that's why it was has remained outside of view for so many years.
1: What you said about their interactions in that cell, the fact that it was of use in Tartaglione's own case, how does all of that factor into this process of verification or how people should see this letter or potentially judge this letter?
2: Yeah, I mean, you know, the value to Tartaglione, of course, was, you know, if he has a letter written by Epstein, it could be a defense for Tartaglione against the allegation that Epstein had pressed, the allegation that the cellmate had tried to injure him. So here he has this note, perhaps, that he could have used in that way. I think, you know, also for his own protection, his lawyers probably wanted to be sure that it was real as much as they could, too, because it could sort of go the other way from there. So it became, I think, kind of a complicated piece of the puzzle from that perspective, probably. But I think when you piece that all together, the effect was that this letter was kept out of the various investigations that occurred into Epstein's death later. It was a piece of evidence that never really ended up in that stream. You know, if you look at the timeline, this related to Epstein being found injured in his cell, many believed to be a suicide attempt on July 23rd. Two-plus weeks later, Epstein is found dead in another cell, no cellmate at that time. And so it kind of draws a distinction in part of the timeline of Epstein's jail experience.
1: Do you think? I mean, you will follow the facts. You and your colleagues will continue publishing things as they come to you, and as you do the journalism required. But do you think at this point that anything, if people have a perception one way or the other about what happened, that they will change their minds?
2: People have strong feelings about this. You know, I think we're trying to examine everything and look at the facts, look at the different pieces of evidence that are

0: How long would it take you to solve a Rubik's Cube? Give or take 2 years. Great. Okay. Follow-up question. What if you had just jumped out of an airplane? How fast would you solve it while free-falling through the air? If you're Tom Kopka, a German medical student and YouTuber, the answer is 23.333 seconds, which is, according to the Guinness Book of World Records, as of last week, faster than anyone else has solved a Rubik's Cube while in freefall. And yes, other people have tried. We reached Tom Kopka in Johannesburg.
1: Tom, I think the order of operations for most people free falling after jumping out of a plane is, you know, stay alive, maybe take in the scenery, probably scream. What are you focused on? How are you even focusing in those moments to solve this cube?
2: That's a good question. I mean, you get handed the cube, and once you have the cube in your hand, you're just only thinking about the cube, not thinking about that you're falling 130 miles per hour against the ground. And then you have a earpiece in your ear, which goes beep, beep, beep, beep, beep when you reach a certain altitude. And then when you don't have the Rubik's Cube solved, then you got to open your parachute. And So it's pretty straightforward. So you just lock in on the cube.
1: Straightforward is not the word I would use, but I get it. You were locked in. You were locked in. When did you realize that you had actually broken the record?
2: So I had four attempts on that day. Mm. I had one attempt where I was really good in time, and then I only had like one move left, and I was like celebrating in my head. Mm. And then I messed it up and I had to start all over. And then everybody told me, just stay relaxed. You don't need to break the record. You can do it. And then I had a pretty good solve. And then everyone knew that I had broken it because it was that much lower than the 28 seconds. And we still had plenty of time in the air to do fun stuff. And then we already celebrated in the air.
1: So you went up four times in the plane to do this?
2: Yes. Yeah. I mean, I specifically did my skydiving license for this. Right. So I knew all the guys from the drop zone. And we had the team of two instructors, one holding me and the other handing me in the cube, which is the most difficult part. It's like in track and field when you pass the baton. It's like a lot of mistakes can happen there.
1: Sure.
2: And then by the third time, we got it.
1: Well, congratulations. When you were training for this, preparing for it, what did you think was going to be the most difficult thing?
2: The most difficult thing would probably be the wind resistance. Mm-hmm. Because normally when you solve on the ground, you have no wind resistance at all. So you can do all these fancy finger tricks and you don't grip the cube hard at all. It's a very light grip. But when you're falling in the sky, you have to really grip it tight. So you almost have to like relearn some moves because it's just so new. But in the weeks leading up to that, I prepared specifically for that, always on my sofa, and even with wind noises on my headphones. And then
1: did you just put a really powerful fan on your face as you were doing it?
2: Yeah, kind of like that. Yeah.
1: So in the end, did you feel ready for that? Was something else? Did something else turn out to be the most difficult when you were actually there?
2: Yeah, the most difficult part is, in order to like be focused on solving a Rubik's Cube, you need to be relaxed and not thinking about, oh my God, I'm going to die.
1: Yeah.
2: And that took some practice because I had only been skydiving for 5 weeks up to this point. So it was all very new. I only had 27 jumps. And I think the previous record holder had 80 jumps when mm-hmm. he tried it.
1: You shaved several seconds off of Sam Siracki's 2023 record. What do you think was the difference maker?
2: I had a different strategy than him because there's two strategies to like flying in the air. One is belly flying, which is much more beginner friendly.

0: which is the position all beginners start. And he did in the belly position, but as you can imagine, there's much more wind resistance than compared to solving it on your back. But it's also more scary and more difficult to be stable in the air while back flying. So that was the deciding factor that I tried out a new method.
1: And how quickly can you solve a Rubik's Cube when you're just on dry land?
0: I think about 15 seconds on average. Okay. Sometimes you get lucky and you get 9 seconds solved, but 15 seconds on average.
1: And you've also done this in other unusual scenarios, unusual places. Where?
0: I had 4 years ago, I did a YouTube video where I tried to break a bunch of Rubik's Cube world records. And I tied one, which is the most Rubik's Cubes in one breath hold while being underwater.
1: Land and sea, you've covered. What do you want to do next?
0: There's one record I'm eyeing on. I don't know if I'm going to try it this year. It's the most Rubik's Cube solved while running a marathon. I think that is comfortably sitting at 400, but I think I could beat it if I train for it. I just got to see if my schedule allows it.
1: Right. The schedule is the hardest part. That's great.
0: Yeah, it's because I'm also studying medicine while doing YouTube, so I have my final boards exam in that time. So I also have to do some studying.
1: Yes, you probably should do that. I hope you do well on the exams. How does your family feel about all of this?
0: Of course, my family wants me to become a doctor, but I think my heart is in YouTube with all that crazy experiences and adventures. So I think one day I have to have a hard talk with them, which is coming up, that I'm probably going to do full-time YouTube and not become a doctor.
1: I think you just told them. They might be listening to this interview.
0: I mean, they already have a hunch, right. I think.
1: Well, Tom, I'm glad we could speak. Thank you for this.
0: Thank you very much. It was a pleasure.
2: Tom Kupka is the new Guinness World Record holder for solving a Rubik's Cube while in free fall. We reached him in

June 8th, 2016, dignitaries have gathered in a reception room in the National Assembly in Paris, where a guy in a pink shirt accepts the 2016 Gold Medal of Philology. He is Florent Montaclair, a graduate of the University of Philology and Education in Delaware, and the first French scholar ever to win the prestigious honor, awarded by the International Society of Philology and known as the Nobel Prize of Philology. Mr. Montaclair had really made it. I don't mean he'd succeeded, I mean he had made it. He had actually made the Gold Medal of Philology. And then he'd awarded it to himself. Philology is the study of the history of language. And by winning that gold medal, Florent Montaclair had joined a rarefied group of experts in the field. The next year, the medal was awarded to Noam Chomsky at a ceremony in Paris. And in 2018, the distinguished Romanian academic Eugen Simeon. To be clear, I am saying that Mr. Montaclair made a medal up, awarded it to himself, and then kept on awarding it. But then a Romanian website did some research and discovered that the medal was not real. The society that awarded it was not real. And Mr. Montaclair's doctorate was not real because his alma mater, the University of Philology and Education, was not real. Now, Florent Montaclair has become the first winner of the Gold Medal of Philology to be investigated for potential fraud. Not because he awarded himself a fake prize. We can all do that if we want. It's how I won the 2026 Radio Talking Award of Excellence and Coolness. But because he's accused of using the fake prize to get himself a promotion and a raise at the real university where he works. It was a bold attempt, but it's pretty embarrassing to give yourself an award you invented. I guess I can see why he did it, but it really puts the ack in accolade. Here's Ken Yates featuring Katie Pruitt with Consolation Prize.

0: Manitoba is dealing with some of the highest rates of HIV in Canada. Last year, it counted hundreds of new cases, over three times more than were reported just 6 years ago. It disproportionately affects Indigenous people in the province. And today, Manitoba officially declared HIV a public health emergency.
1: So this emergency, it's not about creating fear. It's about acknowledging the reality that individuals and communities are facing right now and to address that with a level of urgency.
0: That's Manitoba's Chief Public Health Officer, Dr. Brent Rusin, speaking at a press conference today. We reached Dr. Rusin in Winnipeg.
2: Doctor, what was the point that you and your colleagues decided that it was time, it was necessary to declare a public health emergency?
1: It has been something that's been being discussed for the last number of months. We had met with a large think tank that included a lot of experts in the area, a lot of Indigenous communities, Indigenous leadership, and people really working at the ground level. And we thought that at that time we decided, despite the ongoing work, despite the ongoing investment, our numbers are still climbing. And so we thought it was time to now take this next step and declare this public health emergency.
2: That investment that you're talking about, to let our listeners know, $8 million spent by the Manitoba government every year to provide better access to HIV care and other sexually transmitted and bloodborne infections. That's been happening for the last few years, that kind of investment. Cases are rising, as you said. Why is that happening?
1: Yeah, and so one of the first steps that was taken in our action against the HIV was really to ensure we had the financial access to HIV treatment, as well as the medications for pre and post exposure. And then what we also found is when we talk about the drivers of transmission, homelessness, mental health issues, injection drug use, you can see that the individuals that are largely affected by HIV are dealing with many issues. And so it's very difficult for them to maintain contact to care. And so we've also launched the program to access treatment for HIV and support, what we call the PATHS program. And this is really these wraparound services to ensure people are connected to care and stay connected to care and on their medications.
2: So to underline what you're saying there and what you said earlier today, and in the press release, in Manitoba, HIV, this is a quote from your press release, HIV is most commonly spread through injection drug use, unprotected heterosexual sex, and is associated with the convergence of homelessness, mental health concerns, substance use, and socioeconomic inequality, unquote. Is this about just the addressing the spread of HIV, or does the province need to prioritize addressing the other pieces of this very complicated puzzle?
1: Well, that's right. And so what we're describing there is the concept of syndemics, multiple co-occurring epidemics at the same time. And, you're not going to make substantial progress on any of those unless you try to address all of them. And so this is the other reason, right, for declaring that public health emergency, because we need a lot of cross-governmental work, federal, provincial, community leadership to really address these underlying determinants.
2: As you start this process now, after having declared the public health emergency, what will change? What will that empower you to be able to do?
1: The emergency itself does allow us some more options on how we can expand access to testing, some of the non-traditional forms of testing. We want to use this emergency to broaden access to things like pre-exposure prophylaxis. Can we look at broadening the aspect of who can provide those services? And so there's a lot of things that we have tools that we want to implement, but it's really we need to organize and really come up with our priorities.
2: Just recently on our show, we were talking about how much improvement there's been. Still a long way to go, certainly, but in terms of treatment, we saw someone whose HIV is in remission. We were talking about that headline making case. What was it like, knowing the progress that's been made since the 80s, to see these numbers in your province go up and up and up?
1: This really tells a story of how tragic this is. right? The disparities that this represents. We have tests that are so good that they're almost never wrong. We have medication so good that if you take them regularly, we can't detect the virus in your blood. But despite that, we still see ongoing transmission. We still see certain groups that are, for lots of reasons, unable to stay connected to care. But we can see that the this is a virus that's very preventable and very treatable. And so we need to get on top of these disparities so that everyone benefits from that progress.
2: Manitoba is promising, as you know, to create an HIV response steering committee. It will have Indigenous members. What are you hoping might come out of that committee's work?
1: Yeah, you know, it's a really good good question. And our focus right now is raise that awareness. And that includes, you know, culturally sensitive and specific type messaging that we're, you know, we're going to rely on our Indigenous partners to be creating. And certainly we can support it. We want to look at where harm reduction access can be improved. And overall, that reduction in stigma, which is really connected to so many pieces of this. And then, like we say, we really want to come up with ideas and ways to continue to advocate for the improvement of those underlying determinants, which are driving that the transmission right now.
2: Where do you hope your province is in terms of the number of cases and the help you can provide for people a year from now if we were to have a conversation?
1: We really want to start seeing the turn of the trajectory. Right, we've seen our numbers dramatically climb over these last number of years, and so first we want to have that, you know, that subjective approach that people are being more connected to care. There's less stigma. There's more knowledge, more access to all levels of care, and then we really want to start seeing that trajectory change. The slope of that trajectory right now is just unacceptable.
2: Doctor, thank you for this.
1: Yes, thanks so much.
0: Dr. Brent Rusin is Manitoba's chief public health officer. He's in Winnipeg.

0: The Nightmare Cruise is sailing on. About 150 people are still stuck on the ship that's been hit by a deadly outbreak of hantavirus. They're expected to get off on Sunday when the ship finally docks at Spain's Canary Islands. Meanwhile, the race is on to track dozens of passengers who disembarked before the outbreak was discovered. 5 of 8 suspected cases of hantavirus have been confirmed so far, and 3 people have died. A Dutch flight attendant is sick and undergoing tests after coming in contact with a woman who boarded her plane after leaving the ship. The passenger was removed before takeoff and later died. But even though transmission may have occurred off the ship, the World Health Organization says the public should remain calm. Here's the WHO's Director of Epidemic and Pandemic Management, Dr. Maria van Kerkhove, speaking earlier today.
1: This is not coronavirus. This is a very different virus. We know this virus. Hantaviruses have been around for quite a while. This is not the start of a COVID pandemic. This is an outbreak that we see on a ship. There's a confined area. We have 5 confirmed cases so far. We completely understand why these questions are coming, and we are trying to provide all of the information that we can. That's why we're having a press conference here, to give accurate information, and we're grateful for all of those who out there who are asking these types of questions. But this is not the same situation we were in 6 years ago. It doesn't spread the same way, like coronaviruses do. It's very different. It's that close intimate contact that we've seen. And most hantaviruses don't transmit between people at all. Most hantaviruses are transmitted from rodents or their feces or their saliva, or droppings, to people. And only this one particular virus, the Andes virus, which has been identified here, we've seen some human-to-human transmission. And again, I want to reiterate, the actions that are being taken on board are precautionary to prevent any onward spread. And so there's a lot that is being done right now to be able to try to minimize the risk even further. Certainly, we have the incubation period of up to 6 weeks. That doesn't necessarily people need to be in isolation for 6 weeks. What is really important is that people have the right information. We understand what their potential exposure is so that we can understand their risk. Contacts are not all the same. Some contacts have a higher risk of exposure and therefore a higher risk of infection, and others have less. The risk to the general public is low. Hantaviruses are relatively uncommon, even though there may be thousands of cases estimated each year. This is a particular situation where we are monitoring.
0: That was the WHO's Director of Epidemic and Pandemic Management, Dr. Maria van Kerkhove, speaking

0: Friendship can blossom in the most unexpected places, even after a rough start. We know this from Hallmark Christmas movies, obviously, but now we also know it from one real-life event. Last month, a group of elderly Welsh women boarded a flight from London to Las Vegas, but someone was apparently in one of their seats. It was a wrestler from Birmingham, a young man named Dorice Gordon, on his way to a wrestling event in Las Vegas. Turned out it was a mix-up on their end, and after Mr. Gordon helped one of the women adjust her seat, a friendship began to flourish. By the end of the flight, he had offered them tickets to the wrestling event, which they gamely attended. But then they lost track of each other. So Dorice Gordon took to social media to try to track them down, and it worked. This week, the wrestler and the Welsh Nans were reunited on BBC Breakfast.
1: After I, sat in my seat and thought, okay, my seat was back. And the air hostess was saying, put your seat forwards, and I couldn't do it. I said, excuse me, can you press my button? And he said, what? I went, the seat. And the seat shot forward.
2: And I was thinking, oh, you need half an hour, do you? Well, yeah, then we become best friends. Yeah.
3: Well, best friends, because how long was it into the journey because that this bond really happened? Because
1: after the press of the button.
3: Just, and it was like that, was
4: more
3: it?
4: Or less, yeah, we were
1: took his,
4: talking.
1: He took his hoodie off because he was hid with his jacket over him. And then took his, and I thought, oh, I don't mind sitting on you for 10 hours. I'm quite happy.
4: We all wanted to change seats.
1: I put the arm of the seat down. I could feel his muscles thinking, oh.
3: That's great. Rosa just said that you all then wanted to change seats.
4: Oh, yeah, we all wanted to change seats.
5: Dorice, what were you thinking when this was all happening?
2: I was thinking, what's happened is going on. Because I missed my flight that I was meant to get on the Tuesday because my visa didn't come in time for Vegas. So I was like, oh, my gosh, I'm not going to get to Vegas for Mania Week for independent wrestling. And then so it just happened by chance. I was that there, in there, and that's it on that day. It was just meant to be, I think.
0: That's wrestler Dorice Gordon reuniting with his new friends, Rose Sully, Lynn Crawford, Susie Matthews, and Christine Goodwin on BBC Breakfast this week. Mr. Gordon's new catchphrase is, your Nan's favorite wrestler.

0: If you guessed they were all by Canadian artists, half a point. But if you guessed that they were all songs by Canadian artists hand-selected by Statistics Canada to be listened to by Canadians while completing the census, you get a whole point. And probably a weird look from whoever is in the room with you. The big quinquennial event has arrived. That means an invitation letter to complete the 2026 census will be making its way to your mailbox. And this year, Statistics Canada has curated six different playlists designed to be listened to while filling out the census. The StatsCan website says, quote, "Discover the music that defines our country while helping provide the data that shapes our future," unquote. Jeff Bowlby is Statistics Canada's Assistant Chief Statistician. Say that five times fast. We reached him in Ottawa.
1: Jeff, are you able to complete your census without listening to music at this point?
2: You know what? There's no better way to do your census than to go to the Spotify playlist that we put together for the census.
1: What did you listen to this time around?
2: You know, my favorite, you know, there's six of them. The favorite playlist is Ketchup, Chips, and Road Trips. I was just immediately drawn to it by the name that the team put together for that playlist.
1: Yeah, and on that playlist, favorite songs?
2: One of them, there's a few, you know, it's got some great classics, Canadian music. The one that I like the most there is We're Here for a Good Time, Not a Long Time by a great band from Vancouver called Trooper. And you know what? If you're doing your short form census, that's the perfect one to pick because you're here for a good time, not a long time.
1: Well, Complicated by Avril Lavigne is on one of these playlists.
2: Yeah. Shout out to a great talent from Napanee, Ontario, where we have like almost 17,000 people.
1: Yeah.
2: Great fan of Avril Lavigne. She's in Pumped Up Moose Tracks. That's
1: right.
2: But
1: is the word complicated? Are you talking about the work that you do and your colleagues do being complicated? Or should people draw any conclusions? I mean, census is not complicated to fill out from what I remember.
2: No, we make it very easy to fill out the census. And this week, the forms went out. The invitation letters went out. Mm-hmm. You just have to go to census.gc.ca and enter your code. But the census itself is very complicated. It's one of the biggest and most complicated operations of government. We have to hire 30,000 employees just to go door to door. So yeah. It probably reflects our complications, not those of the respondent, thankfully.
1: How are you feeling now that, you know, those letters, the mailers have all gone out? Is this a tense time for you and your staff? I mean, the fact that you're doing this suggests that you all know how to have a little fun, but it also suggests that you're a bit worried that people aren't going to do this unless you make it fun.
2: Yeah, it's serious business conducting a census, and it is very important that everybody fill out their form, but we do like to have a little bit of fun with it. We want to make it as easy as possible for people to respond to the census. So we've got this great online portal. But, you know, while you're doing it, have a little bit of fun and listen to some music.
1: And how long has your team been working on putting these playlists together?
2: We actually made it a bit of a contest here at StatsCan. We did this, by the way, back in 2021.
1: Yeah.
2: So this is, we have some experience with it. But we said to the staff this time around, hey, you remember what we did in 2021? You can have a chance to select the songs that will be on the playlist. And, for a couple of months there, people were submitting their songs. And then, of course, we had to vet it and make sure that it didn't have bad words in it and other things. But and we also wanted to make sure that the playlist represent Canada well, so we have a great diversity of talent.
1: Have Indigenous artists there, you have Franco-funky, Francophone Quebecois artists as well, storytellers of the land. I have some suggestions. I didn't see R&B represented on this. I was surprised. I know in 2021 you had I think 12 playlists, only six this time, but I think the seventh needs to be Canadian R&B.
2: I like that. I like that. We'll make that a priority for 2031.
1: Well, I think, why not now? Why? Mishy Me,
2: right.
1: Maestro Fresh West, like such great artists, Adria Kane, Majid Jordan. I mean, I'm just going to send you my full playlist.
2: I like it.
1: I wonder, what was the uptake like in 2021? Do you have metrics on that?
2: I do know that it helped, and I do know that it was popular, but I don't have the actual numbers in front of me. I had it asked of me in 2021, was my favorite song back then, and I said Five Long Years by Colin James, because there's 5 years between a census.
1: As you said, it's certainly serious business, the census. It's been controversial in the past, as you well know. What would you say to listeners out there who have not completed theirs yet, or might even resent being asked to complete it?
2: You know, the census is so important. You know, it's a key piece of our democracy. In fact, you know, there's many examples of important uses of the census data, but one is the delineation of the boundaries that our MPs represent, or MPPs, MLAs, and MHAs across the country. The wherever you are in the country, your politician, his riding depends on the population numbers coming from the census. We have the placement of schools and hospitals. Here in Ottawa, we're talking a lot about transit a lot. I know that's a you know, common conversation across the country, but you know, the census is the best place to get information on where people live and where people work. So bus routes and that sort of thing are planned around the census. I think it's often taken for granted, but you know, anytime you see population or per capita being referred to, it's always census based. And this is the one time every 5 years that Canadians can participate in this fabulous study of who we are as Canadians. And next year we'll release all the results and you'll get a chance to see just how rich that portrait is. And we're excited, and we're hoping that people take the time to fill out the census and have a little fun, listen to some music while they're at it.
1: Have you received any feedback on the playlist so far?
2: No, I actually, you know what? I haven't. I'm assuming that people like it, because I usually do get the negative feedback. I don't often get the positive feedback. So no news is good news.
1: So no prime ministerial interference, clearly, because Down with Webster, as my colleagues have noted, is not on there. So.
2: No, we are completely politically neutral here at StatsCan.
1: Okay, well, let's get that seventh playlist this year with R&B and hip hop.
2: Okay.
1: We'll make
2: that happen.
1: Jeff, thank you for this.
2: Thank you.
0: Jeff Bowlby is Statistics Canada's Assistant Chief Statistician. We reached him in Ottawa. And we'd like to hear from you. What do you think is the perfect song to listen to while taking the census? You can call TalkBack anytime, as many times as you want, at 416-205-5687, or email us at aih@cbc.ca. And now from the playlist Pumped Up Moose Tracks, here's Ariane Moffat with Miami.

0: We're now at the end of As It Happens, the Midnight Edition. Coming up next on CBC Radio 1, the news.
1: As It Happens, the Midnight Edition will be back again for you tomorrow. I'm Neil Kirksall. Thanks for listening.
0: And I'm Chris Howden. Good night.

0: Uvang Eva Michael, Uhak de Egala good, Nagajamital Lemon in it to the Pivaleriot, Amalaman, the Pivaleria Muyut, CBC North TV, Kutigut, Haritari Tigut, CBC.ca/North, Amala CBC Nunavut Facebook, Pivaleonet, we know what did, Nunatini, Nuna Lilimani, Kanatamilo, Tusaraminak to Nepers, but to good, Egalaria, Wood Selakuamut, Takuta, what to good, Nagajamital Lemon Mot, 6 Mikan and Nami, 4 May, Ritter Mione.
1: From CBC News, The World This Hour, I'm Neil Kumar. 3 Canadians are self-isolating as a result of the hantavirus outbreak on a Dutch cruise ship. 4 Canadians are still on board the ship, which will dock this weekend. Health officials are scrambling to stop the virus from spreading further, while also trying to reassure the public. Chris Brown reports.
2: I want to be unequivocal here. This is not SARS-CoV-2.
3: It's hard not to immediately think of COVID with the worrying outbreak of another deadly virus. Let's jump from animals to humans. But the World Health Organization's top pandemic preparedness official, Maria von Kerkhove, says the risk in this situation is low.
2: This is not the start of a COVID pandemic. This is an outbreak that we see on a ship.
3: This strain of hantavirus, known as the Andes virus, is typically found in South America. It can jump from rodents to people through droppings. And then, in rare cases, it can be transmitted between people who have close contact. WHO Chief Tedros Adhanom Ghebreyesus says the strain also has a long incubation period, up to 6 weeks.
4: It's possible that more cases may be reported.
3: 4 Canadians remain on the ship. Van Kerkhove says Canada is among more than a dozen countries now working to contain the spread. Chris Brown, CBC News, London.
1: Manitoba has declared a public health emergency because of a sharp rise in people testing positive for HIV. Officials say the situation is especially bad in Winnipeg, as well as the province's north. As Cameron McIntosh tells us, they're trying to get the word out so people can protect themselves.
5: So this emergency, it's not about creating fear.
6: Rather, says Manitoba's chief provincial public health officer, Dr. Brent Rusin, it's about raising awareness.
5: It's about acknowledging the reality.
6: Per capita, Manitoba's HIV infection rate is about 3.5 times the national average. The biggest increases in the province's north and the city of Winnipeg. Intravenous drug use, unprotected sex, homelessness, and mental health concerns all contributing.
5: So our focus is going to be on reducing new infections, improving access to care.
6: The Indigenous population, particularly women, are disproportionately affected. Indigenous health advocates say First Nations face barriers to care. Rusin says Manitoba will increase testing, step up prevention measures, and target education to groups at highest risk. Cameron McIntosh, CBC News, Winnipeg.
1: In Sudbury, Ontario, public health officials are advising residents to boil their water. Dr. Emily Groot is the associate medical officer with the city's health unit. She says testing found what's known as total coliform bacteria in the water.
7: They're not generally harmful to health, but what they do suggest is there's some issue that we need to understand better and ensure that the water is safe before people go back to drinking.
1: Groot says the advisory is precautionary and there's no sign of illness in the community. Jason Kenney says he is ticked off. The former Alberta premier wants to know how his personal info was allegedly leaked and showcased at a meeting for separatists. His data was part of a breach that included nearly 3 million provincial voters. Aaron Collins reports.
8: Mr. Nenshi called me on Monday morning.
9: Former Conservative Premier Jason Kenney tipped off about his private information being leaked by the current leader of the opposition, NDP, part of a much larger data breach, one linked to a pro-sovereignty group, the Centurion Project. That group using a voters list to gain access to millions of Albertans' private data. That leak front and center during question period today. Nikki Amory is Alberta's Minister of Justice.
10: Those responsible need to be held accountable.
9: The RCMP, Elections Alberta, and the Provincial Privacy Commissioner have all announced they are investigating the leak. Elections Alberta says the Centurion Project sent the voter list directly to around 24 people connected to the separatist group. Those people have been served a cease and desist order to stop using the data. Aaron Collins, CBC News, Calgary.
1: And that is The World This Hour. For CBC News, I'm Neil Kumar.
11: 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And now, from the Public Radio Exchange, we bring you The World, a news magazine program featuring stories and music from around the globe.
12: Executions in Iran have been on the rise since the U.S. and Israel started their war there.
13: The fact that an individual could be arrested in January and by May already executed is horrifying.
12: I'm Carolyn Beeler.
14: And I'm Marco Werman. Also, the dangers of mining sand in India and one thing bringing different religions together in the Middle East, Armageddon.
15: Jerusalem is going to get taken over, usually by Christians. There's going to be various different apocalyptic battles in which the Muslims are going to fight the Christians. And there's usually a slaughter of the Jews.
12: Plus, Venezuela tries to lay claim to a huge piece of neighboring Guyana.
16: It's a sparsely inhabited region, which is mostly the mountains. There's a coastal strip, but the real importance is economic.
12: Meaning oil, today on The World.
14: Iran today created a new government agency to vet and tax vessels hoping to transit the Strait of Hormuz. Meanwhile, the world waits for Tehran to review the latest U.S. proposals for ending the war. President Trump has expressed optimism, but
17: we have to get what we have to get. If we don't do that, we'll have to go a big step further.
14: Inside Iran, the war is having a devastating side effect, according to human rights activists. Since fighting started at the end of February, an alarming number of Iranians have been executed. As the world's Shirin Jafari reports, opposition to the regime during wartime seems to have made things worse.
18: Her testimony is vivid and detailed. This woman, who hasn't been identified for her safety. She says she was arrested in January during the mass anti-government protests. They had taken women of all ages, she says, in this voice recording from Iran, from 19-year-olds to those in their 60s and 70s. The cell they were held in was small, she says, and at one point there were around 80 of them in there. When the war started, she adds, we had a mix of emotions. On the one hand, we were terrified of the bombings, she says, but we also had hope that this might all be over and that the doors of these cells would be opened by the free people of Iran. That didn't happen, and according to the rights group Tawana, which shared her testimony, this woman and some of her cellmates were released on astronomical bail. Human rights groups say since the start of the U.S.-Israeli war on Iran, the Iranian government has intensified its crackdown on dissidents. It has arrested thousands and executed at least 26 political prisoners. Don't be indifferent to the news of executions, says Nasser Bekrzadeh, a Kurdish prisoner accused of spying for Israel. Today is my turn, he says. Tomorrow it might be yours. Messages like this have emerged online and in news outlets. They're recordings of phone calls from prison. Bekrzadeh was executed last weekend.
19: The number of executions of individuals for politically motivated cases in the last little over a month is shocking.
18: Nasim Papayani is senior campaigner for Iran at Amnesty International. She says none of the proceedings for these cases meet the international standards for fair trials. And some of those executions have taken place in secret, with families only learning about them after the fact and through state media.
19: The fact that an individual could be arrested in January and by May already executed is horrifying and shocking and really, really requires the international community to take strong diplomatic action.
18: Mu'in Khaza'ili is a human rights lawyer with an organization called Dadban. It provides legal help to political prisoners in Iran. He says the situation today reminds him of a dark period in Iran's recent history, the summer of 1988, when Iran had just ended a bloody war with Iraq.
20: Islamic Republic did the exact same thing with the political prisoners in that time.
18: Only one Iranian official has been held accountable for the mass executions of 1988. The rest rose to senior positions within the government. Ghazali says his organization used to be able to connect families of detainees on death row with trusted lawyers on the ground. But since the start of the U.S.-Israeli war, the Iranian government has imposed a near-total internet blackout on the country, cutting off that line of communication.
20: I'm so sorry to say this, but right now we only get news of executions.
18: Almost all of those executed were accused of acting against national security, says Shiva Mahboubi.
0: All of them were basically executed, almost all of them, under the charge of spying for America and Israeli government.
18: Mahboubi heads the campaign to free political prisoners in Iran, and she says that her organization has compiled a list of at least 352 political prisoners who have been sentenced to execution or are at risk of being given the death sentence.
0: These are people that either they've been protesters or some of them not even protesters. One of them, young one, accused of throwing stone.
18: Mahboubi shared the list with me. 44 of them are under the age of 20. The youngest is 14. These arrests and executions point to the Islamic Republic's desperation, Mahboubi says.
0: The combination of war, also the fear of people coming on the street any minutes, put them in a position that they think that if we don't kill them, they're not going to be scared, they're going to come on the street.
18: Mahboubi was a student activist herself. In the 1980s, during the war with Iraq, she spent 3 years in prison. She says she was injured when there was an attack on the prison. Her parents thought she had died. She and other activists I speak with say they worry about the ongoing negotiations between the U.S. and Iran.
0: There is nothing in that negotiation about stopping execution and releasing political prisoners.
18: That leaves the activists to be the voice of the prisoners, she says.
0: The fight needs to go on. It's quite difficult. I mean, imagine every morning you wake up and you see yet another young person being executed. And no matter how much you are active, you feel powerless.
18: The United Nations Human Rights High Commissioner, Volker Türk, has issued a statement condemning the arrests and executions. He has also called on the Iranian authorities to stop these actions. Shabia Mantou is a deputy spokesperson for UN's Human Rights Office. I asked her if Iran has responded.
21: The exchange continues, the dialogue continues. You know, what's critical is that we have this avenue to raise these concerns.
18: Today, human rights groups reported at least one more execution. Mohammad Taghi Shah Weisi, father of four. For The World, I'm Shirin Jafari.
22: In northern India, there is a nature preserve that stretches nearly 400 miles along the Chambal River. Its banks are home to the critically endangered Gharial crocodile, famous for its long, skinny snout. But those banks are increasingly being dug up by illegal sand miners.
23: You could have about 50 to 100 tractors with trailers attached to them, and 15 to 20 excavators.
22: Siddharth Agarwal has been monitoring this as the founder of the research group India Sandwatch. Now the Indian Supreme Court is cracking down on the practice, telling the three states where the nature preserve is located that if they don't get the mining under control, the government may send in paramilitary forces to do it.
23: So if you look at it, that India is a nation that's developing, people have demand for infrastructural growth, and sand is one of the critical components to mix with cement to make mortar that is used to construct houses, to construct all sorts of buildings, and it's also actually used in the process of creating cement.
22: And so there's a high demand for sand. Why can't it be met by legal sand mining?
23: The demand far outweighs how much sand is being allocated legally in this country. Mm. And the legal sand that is being allocated has to follow the ecological protocols and ecological guidelines. That it does not follow that is a different story. But the demand is way higher than we can sustainably supply at the moment.
22: Can you give me a sense of just how much sand is being illegally mined across India in a given day or year?
23: That's a difficult number. There are no good audits in the country right now. But what we do know is that the number could easily be at least 5 to 10 times the legally allocated sand volumes.
22: And so if this is a widespread problem all across the country and has been for a while, what triggered this Supreme Court ruling now against these three states for the protected areas within their borders?
23: What's very interesting is this combination of the current extraction happening within the Chambal National Chambal Sanctuary. That's one. But alongside it, the current extractions are happening right under a national highway. There's a bridge that crosses the River Chambal at this point, connecting the states of Rajasthan and Madhya Pradesh. And it's there for everyone to see how much sand is being extracted. And because there's so much visibility, there's been a lot more media reporting around it. There's been a lot more citizen voices that have raised concerns around this. And that eventually led to the Supreme Court of India taking suo motu cognizance of the issue.
22: And I should note about this particular case, at least one person was killed while trying to stop this mining, correct?
23: Yes, in fact, it's unfortunately only the most recent case. This region has seen a lot of fatal accidents, and if one wants to call them accidents, but we have had a lot of fatal cases over the years where defenders, environmental protectors from the forest department, from the police department, have been caught in the line of fire and have suffered fatal outcomes because of the issue.
22: And so the Supreme Court has ruled that states are supposed to take action to tackle the problem by a May 11th hearing. What happens after that?
23: That's a good question. We've interestingly had a lot of Supreme Court judgments over the years, which have also thankfully helped shape what India's sand extraction policies look like today. But for this to really function, this instruction from the court to really make any real difference, we will have to make sure that the compliance of the instructions of the court is done in a manner that is transparent to the public and does not live just in records of the court, which may not be visible to citizens.
22: Overall, is the Indian government doing a good job of trying to rein in illegal sand mining? It sounds like if there's so much of it, maybe not.
23: Yeah, it feels like there's a combined challenge of intention and capacity, that even in cases where there is an intention of stopping illegal sand mining from happening along rivers in India, there is not enough capacity, which is what the submissions from the two states of Rajasthan and Madhya Pradesh have been to the Supreme Court in this case as well.
22: Tell me more about the impact to the environment that mining sand from riverbanks has in India.
23: In the case of the National Chambal Sanctuary, I think the most clear and direct impact that we can talk about in terms of the environment is that it takes away habitats for important species like the crocodile, the gharial, various kinds of turtles that are in the region, including the river dolphin that also inhabits this region. But speaking more broadly, sand is thought of as an inert material. However, sand itself holds so much life, which then feeds the whole food chain, ascending from bacteria all the way to fishes and apex predators like gharials and crocodiles and dolphins. And the extraction of sand at one level affects the food chain directly. But along rivers, it also reduces groundwater levels. It also affects bank stability along rivers, and which goes from being environmental damage to also social damage.
22: How does this issue play out in communities? I'm curious if some people do this work to make a living and thus are not against it, whereas others are. What does this look like on the ground for people?
23: As you said, it's a complicated situation. We've seen that people participate in this activity due to a lack of opportunity in other spaces. While there are a small group of people who continue to make a lot of money out of illegal mining activities.
22: Siddharth Agarwal is the founder of India Sand Watch. He was talking with me from Kolkata, India. You're listening to The World.

0: This is The World. I'm Marco Werman. Pope Leo XIV met privately with U.S. Secretary of State Marco Rubio at the Vatican this morning.
1: It's great to see you. Good morning. It was almost a year that I was here with you.
0: The two leaders discussed the conflict in the Middle East and, quote, topics of mutual interest in the Western Hemisphere. They also exchanged gifts, a coffee table book for Rubio, and a small crystal football for Pope Leo.
1: It has the seal of the State Department, so what to get someone who has everything, I thought.
0: The pontiff will mark his first year leading the Catholic Church tomorrow. For more on Leo's first year in the papacy, we reached out to Massimo Fagioli. He's a professor of ecclesiology at the Loyola Institute at Trinity College Dublin.
2: I think it's remarkable that Pope Leo had a kind of a second beginning of his pontificate at the beginning of 2026, because his first few months were pretty cautious and dominated by his need to learn the job.
0: And just briefly, what do you think happened at the beginning of 2026 that created this kind of new phase for Pope Leo?
2: What changed was American foreign policy, beginning with Venezuela, and then the messages about Greenland and Europe, and then, of course, Iran. And the war in Iran reached a certain level of danger because there was a veiled threat of using non-conventional weapons. And this is when the papacy intervenes historically, because the papacy has become a peacemaking actor in the global world. And

0: you read the final communiques, they are slightly different. So the U.S. Department mentions common interests in the Western Hemisphere, which is a language that the Vatican doesn't use, Western Hemisphere. And the Vatican statement is more lukewarm around this very meeting that came after 1 month of extraordinary tension between the Pope and the President.
1: Well, one of the big things, obviously, between the two of them is the war in Iran. And the concept of a just war has come up as it relates to the historical Catholic teachings around just war. I want to know whether Leo hews closely to those ideas, but can you first briefly explain Catholicism's traditional thinking around just wars? How does the church see that?
0: So just war is a doctrine. It's a concept that starts many centuries ago, and one of the major thinkers is St. Augustine. And St. Augustine and successors in this line of thought say that there are some conditions that have to be met to consider a war morally justified. Goals, proportionality, probability of success, the legal legitimacy of the intervention, all of that. Pope Leo is not a pacifist in the sense that he has always said that there is, in Catholic teaching, a very visible role for the right to self-defense. But he also said in recent days that the doctrine of just war has been reconsidered by the church in this last century because of the nuclear age. In this, Pope Leo is really faithful to the Catholic tradition, but he also said that together with other bishops, cardinals, that the Iran war does not meet those criteria, because when you enter nuclear weapons in war today, the idea of that war being just is automatically eliminated in Catholic teaching.
1: As I think about consistency with Pope Francis, in 2015, Francis issued his encyclical Laudato Si, Care for Our Common Home, a groundbreaking statement on the reverence humans need to give planet Earth. It was an environmental platform, essentially, for the Vatican. Last summer, Leo announced that later this year, the Vatican will be running 100% on renewable energy. How significant is that follow-through? Because that's also a political statement, isn't it?
0: For Francis, it was more personal as a man coming from the global south. And so there was a charismatic aspect in Pope Francis launching the eco-theology in the Catholic Church. But Pope Leo has continued supporting that. In my experience as a professor of theology, Laudato Si is the best known papal teaching among young generations because they know that it's about their future. So this is not less important now than it was under Francis.
1: When it comes to immigration, in early July, Leo is going to Lampedusa, the Italian island that's been the site of so many arrivals of migrants desperate to set foot on European soil and gain asylum. What about Pope Leo's approach to immigration would you kind of highlight?
0: We have seen, also thanks to Pope Leo's support, the U.S. bishops being more firm in defending migrants in the United States in 2025. Pope Leo is going to Lampedusa on July the 4th, which is a very significant choice of a date because he could have chosen any other date, but he chose to be in Lampedusa on the 4th of July. That's a very interesting statement, I would say.
1: Yeah. Finally, what difference do you think has it made that Leo is an American pope?
0: Oh, it has made a huge difference. We used to think that it was impossible to have an American pope. And then after he was elected, the assumption was that that would limit his freedom to say things and so on. I think the opposite happened. So he did things and said things also because his credentials as an American are very hard to attack. And so in this particular moment, he could get away with things that a European pope or an Asian pope or an African pope would have been impossible for them to get away with. So it has become an asset for the papacy to have a pope born in the United States right now.
1: I was speaking there with Massimo Fagioli, a professor in ecclesiology at the Loyola Institute at Trinity College, Dublin.
2: Today in South Korea, a humanoid robot became a Buddhist monk. The robot named Gabby entered a temple wearing ceremonial robes draped over an angular form like clothes on a hanger. Its stride had a mechanical hitch to it, and in place of a face, a black screen. The

0: Top of its head, though, did have the same color and texture as a shaved monk's.
1: It was part of a procession of human monks. One of them asked Gabby a series of questions. Will you devote yourself to the holy Buddha? Will you devote yourself to the holy teachings? And so on. For every question, Gabby gave the same answer. Yes, I will devote myself. Gabby was being operated remotely during the vows using pre-recorded answers, so it is up for debate who really made a promise, a robot or a human operating a robot.
0: Leaders of the Choge Order say ordaining a robot is meant to be symbolic of the enduring relevance of Buddhism. The robo-monk made five promises specifically developed for a robot, including to respect life, not hurt it, and to follow humans, not deceive them. Critics of today's ceremony have generally not taken issue with those vows themselves, but do say this is just a gimmick meant to promote Choge, the largest Buddhist order in South Korea.
1: We'll be right back. 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

0: This is The World. I'm Carolyn Beeler. At the top of South America, Guyana sits right next to its much larger neighbor, Venezuela. And Venezuela says a big chunk of Guyana's land, about two-thirds of it, actually belongs to them.
1: It's a sparsely inhabited region, which is mostly in mountains. There's a coastal strip, but the real importance is economic.
0: Both countries are making their case at the International Court of Justice this week, and Phil Gunson from Crisis Group told me earlier today that this dispute is largely about oil.
1: Among other things, the territorial waters that correspond, if you like, to that part of Guyana are the source of a huge oil boom at the moment in Guyana. And that's one of the reasons why this dispute has come back to boiling point.
0: That oil boom is basically what Guyana is setting its future on. So it's hugely important to its future economy. Is my understanding right there?
1: Yeah, Guyana right now, I think I'm right in saying, is the fastest growing economy in the world. These are relatively recently discovered oil deposits. And ironically, the growth, the boom in Guyanese oil coincides almost precisely with the rapid decline of the Venezuelan oil industry. Venezuela used to produce over 3 million barrels a day, now produces a million and a bit. Guyana's now producing almost the same.
0: And so this, as you say, is coming to a head, in your interpretation at least, because of these oil riches. But this border dispute goes back to the colonial era, the carving up of land that happened in so many places in that area. Can you tell me the details of that history here?
1: Yeah, of course, it's a remote, as I say, sparsely populated region, always has been. Venezuela has really never exercised territorial control there in the Spanish colonial era. Spain, or its colony of Venezuela, bordered on what were originally Dutch colonies and eventually passed into the hands of Britain and were fused into one colony, the colony of British Guyana, which in the 60s of the last century became independent. And just before Guyana became independent, this dispute, which ostensibly had been settled back in 1899 by an international tribunal, re-emerged because of a posthumous memo written by one of the delegates to those talks, which basically said that the whole thing had been a stitch-up and that Venezuela had been cheated out of that territory. And so the two sides, or rather three, because then it was Britain as the colonial power plus the colonial authorities in British Guiana and Venezuela, sat down and forged something called the Geneva Accords, which was supposed to produce a solution and did not.
0: And so the two countries have been fighting about this ever since?
1: Well, they've been fighting verbally, on and off. There have been moments of calm. The Geneva Accords and a subsequent protocol called the Port of Spain Protocol kind of kept kicking the can down the road. But it's only really recently, under President Maduro, who of course now is languishing in a jail cell in New York, that this came back to a head because, well, for various reasons, one being the oil, of course, but also because I think President Maduro saw it as a useful way to revive the fortunes of his very unpopular government by getting people to rally around the flag. Mm. So that was the point at which it began to look as if there might be some kind of military incursion. The Guyanese became very nervous. And of course, it's a very delicate issue for them because it does threaten their oil wealth.
0: So what is each side arguing this week at the International Court of Justice in The Hague?
1: Venezuela says that the International Court of Justice has no jurisdiction over this case. It's a pretty tough thing to argue in the sense that the case was referred by the UN Secretary General to the ICJ. In my view, having read the Geneva Accords several times in pursuance of the methods outlined under the Geneva Accords, it's a hard one to argue. And in fact, I think technically, legally, the decision that eventually the ICJ comes to will be binding on all parties. But Venezuela is obviously going back through the historical record, and they do have a lot of documents to back up their case. The Guyanese say, well, the Geneva Accords have run their course. This is our territory. We've always administered it. It's occupied by us. And the Venezuelan case is spurious. I think in the end, the chances of the ICJ awarding Venezuela, this huge chunk of Guyana, are extremely remote, to say the least.
0: It is two-thirds of the territory of that country, so this would be a huge change if the ICJ did rule in Venezuela's favor.
1: Oh, yes, and the economic impact would be enormous. And I think, in general, if you look at the way the ICJ tends to rule, I mean, the rewriting or the redefining of colonial boundaries in the modern age is not something that they undertake lightly. And of course, in a way, it's similar to the case of the British in the Falklands or Malvinas Islands, where islands are geographically part of Argentina, but they're populated by people who are essentially British. Same thing is the case here in the sense that, you know, Venezuela may have a historical claim, but the territory is run by and occupied by Guyanese.
0: International courts typically have little ability to enforce their rulings. Whatever they say, is this likely to put this issue to rest?
1: I think under current circumstances, especially given that the U.S. intervened in Venezuela on January the 3rd, and the current Venezuelan government is essentially following U.S. instructions to a large degree, and the U.S. and, in fact, the vast majority of countries around the world, including the Caribbean nations and the CARICOM multilateral organization, they all support the Guyanese cause. Venezuela has almost no support. So I think whilst the Venezuelan authorities will no doubt continue to claim the territory and they will continue to argue that all these successive rulings have cheated them out of their right, the chances of them actually doing anything about it militarily are extremely remote.
0: Phil Gunson is a senior analyst with Crisis Group based in Caracas.
2: If you spend enough time on social media, you may have come across the term therians. People who feel a strong connection or identification with non-human animals. Some therians wear animal masks, imitate wolves and dogs, even go so far as to crawl through parks. In recent months, online interest in therians has gone viral in parts of Latin America and Europe. So when an offline gathering was announced recently in Mexico City, the world's TV Isaiah went to see what the community is all about in real life. Things turned out very differently from what she expected.
3: A therian meetup in Mexico City was expected to draw a crowd. And technically, it did. There were reporters like me, content creators, curious people, influencers live streaming on YouTube and TikTok. The therians, well, only one person showed up. His name is Jesus. He's 19, and he didn't want to give his full name because his family doesn't know he identifies as a Therian.
4: Pues mi novia es normal, una persona normal, no sabe nada de esto, pero ahora.
3: Not even his girlfriend. He says she's, quote, normal. Jesus wore a dog mask and a tail. He posed for cameras, and he told me he had only started identifying as a Therian 2 weeks earlier, after his French poodle died.
4: Hace 2 semanas, como estaba extrañando a mi perro French Poodle, que se fue.
3: Reporters crowded around him with all kinds of questions.
5: En este momento, alrededor de todas las cámaras que hay, ¿cómo te sientes?
6: ¿Tú qué eres? Un humano, pero ¿te sientes un animal? ¿Te sientes un perro?
3: How does it feel to be surrounded by all these cameras? Are you a human or a dog? Some questions got more invasive. Like whether he had gone to therapy.
7: Hay una pregunta muy polémica referente a relaciones sexuales con animales. ¿Eso es cierto?
3: Or whether therians have sex with animals. Jesus barely flinched. If anything, he seemed to enjoy the attention.
4: Yo me comporto de una manera diferente en los parques.
3: He says he behaves differently depending on where he is, acting one way in public parks, and then another online. And then someone asked whether he drinks water from a bowl.
8: ¿Tomarías agua en una bandeja?
4: Sí.
8: ¿Sí?
4: Sí.
8: ¿No te ofendería tomar agua como un perro?
4: No, no, digo igual.
3: And when Jesus said he would, someone handed him one. Around him, phones kept recording, and more people coming. At this point, it was pretty clear this wasn't really a community gathering. It was a spectacle. There is a reason most Therians stayed away.
4: Pues yo creo que tienen miedo de mostrarse como tal o que hablen mal, ¿no? Que como, por ejemplo, el bullying ahorita que están en
3: They are afraid to show themselves because of bullying, he says. That gap between how massive a community can look online and how invisible it can feel offline is something researchers who study internet culture say they are saying more and more. Alice Marwick studies online identity and digital communities at the University of North Carolina.
9: Online feels very safe, right? Like you can have these discussions with people without it bleeding over into other areas of your life where you might not want people to know that you identify as a wolf or you have this very niche set of interests.
3: Marwick says many online communities exist in small, private spaces, like Discord servers, Telegram chats, WhatsApp groups, even as they appear huge on social media. And once cameras and strangers enter the picture, they disappear.
9: If this was just set up as, you know, let's look at all these crazy people who have these weird beliefs, like, who would want to put themselves in that kind of situation?
3: Jesus told me he's part of a WhatsApp group with roughly 30 members where they share their feelings and pictures, but they have never met in person. In recent months, videos of Therians have spread widely online. There's been a few small meetups in places like Argentina, Uruguay, and Spain. In Barcelona, hundreds of curious onlookers gather in a public square hoping to see Therians in person, but they never showed up. Adrián Juste studies digital culture in Spain.
10: Se comparte de manera masiva y se sobredimensiona.
3: He says the phenomenon gets massively shared and blown out of proportion.
10: Ciertos creadores de contenido lo han amplificado porque les generaba visitas.
3: Some creators amplify it, he says, because it generates views and money. But Juste also argues there is a political dimension to all of the attention.
10: Ha buscado poner el foco para atacar al colectivo LGTBI, atacar a los movimientos sociales y políticos que lo defienden y
3: ridiculizar. He says some far-right commentators in Spain have used Therian videos to mock gender identity. But psychologists say focusing only on the spectacle can miss something more human underneath. Débora Pedace is a psychologist in Argentina who studies online identity communities.
11: La identidad es un proceso, ¿no? Se va construyendo, no es algo fijo. Y más en los adolescentes, uno va formando.
3: She says adolescence is a period of experimentation, belonging, and identity formation. And Therian communities may not be so different from other youth subcultures, like the one around anime or gaming.
11: Lo que hay detrás es una necesidad de pertenecer a un
3: grupo. Pedace says what's behind is a need for belonging and validation. But she says there is a difference between symbolic identity and behavior that becomes harmful or disconnected from reality. When someone starts putting themselves or others at risk, she says they should get medical attention. Back in Mexico City, Jesus says becoming a Therian helped him feel less alone.
4: Es como una forma de recordar a mi perrito que ya no tengo.
3: It's a way of remembering my dog, he says. After not even an hour, the crowd disappeared. Jesus took off his tail and left. And online, the Therian phenomenon that seemed suddenly everywhere has largely faded. For the world, I'm Tibi Saizea, Mexico City.
0: The fate of some 350,000 Haitians in the U.S. is now in the hands of the U.S. Supreme Court. They have temporary protected status, or TPS, granted to them after Haiti's devastating earthquake in 2010. The Trump administration announced in September that it would end TPS for those Haitians. Advocates are challenging that in court. GVH's Sarah Betancourt reports on what's at stake for some of those Haitians living in Massachusetts.
12: Marie Florival wrings her hands as she remembers leaving Haiti in 2010 after a massive earthquake left the country devastated and destroyed her house.
13: After the earthquake, since we have lost everything, we decided to come here to start over.
12: She came to the U.S. with her husband and son, and they gained temporary protected status, an immigration protection long offered by the federal government. The Taunton family has lived and worked here legally ever since, learning English, going to school, and getting jobs in the healthcare industry. But ahead of the Supreme Court ruling that could render them undocumented and deportable, their lives have shifted.
13: I can't even sleep at night by thinking about what can happen. What can happen to me? What can happen to my kids? You know, it's very stressful.
12: Florival is one of at least 19,000 Haitians with temporary protected status in Massachusetts, a state with one of the largest Haitian populations in the country. Haitians with TPS contribute more than $500 million to the state's economy. The Department of Homeland Security says TPS for Haitians was never intended to be a, quote, de facto amnesty program. And the Trump administration argues its decision to end TPS for people from Haiti and Syria is legal, something lower courts have disagreed with. Local advocates like Pastor Kiki Doefor-Florissant, founder of social services provider True Alliance Center, are hearing from Haitians in the community.
14: TPS serves as a lifeline for 350,000 people, many of whom have already established their homes, longstanding in this country, and they are positive contributors, productive citizens to this country.
12: Florissant is praying that conservative justices, especially Amy Coney Barrett, form a majority with the court's liberal bloc to keep TPS alive. He worries about Haitian parents being deported and separated from their American-born children, or worse, that entire families will be sent back to Haiti, a country the State Department has warned against visiting due to gang violence.
14: From the TPS recipients here in the United States were born 87,000 children, U.S. children. If you don't want any U.S. citizen to travel to Haiti, how come do you want the 87,000 U.S. children to go to Haiti like that, to a dangerous situation?
12: Another person who could be at risk is Cassandra. She is a TPS holder who's a paraprofessional at a local public school. GBH News is withholding her last name due to her fears of immigration enforcement. She has two children, and her husband recently lost his job due to changing immigration policies. She's worried a ruling to end TPS could cost her her work permit and her job.
13: It's everything. We build a life here. We have families here. We support the economy, we can say. We can't return back where we come from.
12: Cassandra isn't the only TPS holder whose family is already facing hurdles. Florival is too. A nursing assistant for seniors with dementia at Enclave of Franklin, she was recently told she was losing her job due to an accurate confusion over her immigration status. She got her job back after GBH News sent an inquiry to her employer. She says she's excited to go back to her clients.
13: They're going to ask for me. I miss them too because I love them. Sometimes they can't express themselves. They just show you what they want, and then you just need to translate. It's very good to work with people with memory care.
12: Still, the relief may be short-lived, depending on the Supreme Court ruling that's expected to be handed down in June. For The World, I'm Sarah Betancourt.
0: Still ahead, there is not much in the Middle East that some Christians, Muslims, and Jews agree on, except for where the world is ultimately headed. Ahead, we will explain.
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0: This is The World. I'm Marco Werman. You will find no end to religious conflict in the Middle East. It can occur between different religions and within the religions themselves. Amid this potent stew of disagreement and hatred, there is one area where the Middle East's three monotheistic religions seem to have common ground. In English, it's known as Armageddon. Stephanie Freed reports from Jerusalem.
1: In the weeks and months following Hamas's October 2023 attacks on Israel and Israel's subsequent war on Gaza, religion started popping up all over Israel in the form of synagogues on wheels, higher-than-usual turnouts at places of worship, and roaming busloads of evangelical Christians. The words redemption, end times, and judgment day bounced around frequently and continue echoing today. The question, for some, are end times at hand? If you place Christianity, Islam, and Judaism side by side and compare their visions of how the world will end or be reborn, you might be surprised by the similarities. All three faiths believe we are currently in the messy middle stages of human history, heading toward a definitive end. That end will be characterized by chaos, violence, corruption, war, and disaster, culminating in the ultimate battle between good and evil.
2: Ecological apocalypses, beliefs that the ecology is going to collapse, cataclysmic worldwide event that will either bring civilization to its knees or cause mass repentance.
1: Rice University professor David Cook is an eschatology or apocalypse scholar. He has studied in and traveled to more than 150 countries, including Israel. Cook says for some people, recent global events are proof the final chapter is rapidly approaching.
2: Jerusalem is going to get taken over, usually by Christians. There's going to be various different apocalyptic battles in which the Muslims are going to fight the Christians. And there's usually a slaughter of the Jews that is predicted.
1: There's also the subject of direct messianic and divine intervention. That's where Judaism, Islam, and Christianity go separate ways. Islamic scholar Sheikh Mustafa Abu Swai is the deputy head of Jerusalem's Islamic Waqf, the body that oversees the city's Muslim holy sites.
3: Blowing a trumpet where everybody dies, except whom God wills, and then there'll be another blowing the trumpet, and then people will be raised from the dead.
1: Evangelical Christianity and Judaism both predict the coming or second coming of a Messiah, final judgment, and a perfected physical universe. It's known as redemption. Jerusalem-based evangelical Christian educator and author John Enerson draws comparisons.
4: Jewish Zionists and Christian Zionists have, generally speaking, the same playbook, but we disagree on who the Messiah is. And so at the very end, who shows up as the Messiah? Obviously, one believes the other would prove the other one wrong.
1: Reut Ben-Haim is a Jewish activist who lives her life in anticipation of an eventual redemption that may or may not happen in her lifetime. I have the tools to act by overcoming urges, not gossiping. I am gracious, perform acts of kindness, build community, and study the Torah, she says. 39-year-old Ben-Haim is a mother of nine, living about 6 miles east of the Gaza Strip.
5: WFP.
1: She's the co-founder of a group that physically blocks humanitarian aid trucks from entering Gaza. In 2024, the U.S. labeled the group violent and extremist and froze Reut's U.S. assets for 6 months. At this protest, group members are spread across the highway, facing off against aid trucks, singing a prayer about God's redemption. How does blocking aid fit in with the good deeds Reut says are meant to usher in the redemption? That is enemy territory threatening me, and I will do everything in my power to fight that, she says, referencing Gaza. I will fight as hard as I can to protect my security. So how close are we to a possible apocalypse? With a faint smile, Sheikh Abu Swai quotes the Prophet Muhammad.
3: بُعِثْتُ وَالسَّاعَةِ كَهَتَيْنَ. I have been sent with the hour, meaning that it's very close. It were very close during the time of Prophet Muhammad, peace be upon him, then we are much, much closer.
1: Judaism and Christianity don't assign a timeline either. All three religions say it's about laying foundations in the here and now, not seeking out signs or signals. Eschatology professor David Cook says it suits all three religions to be vague.
2: It's not profitable for the monotheistic faiths to actually produce times, just an apocalyptic sense that provides, to a large extent, the energy that is necessary for the process of missionization.
1: And yet, the signs keep piling up. Both Anderson and Ben Chaim point to Israel's statehood and the return of the Jews to the land of Israel as key components of end times and redemption scenarios.
4: Against all the odds of history and sociology and every law that we know of that kind, the Jewish people have been restored here. Not only that, but that the Bible predicts it is pinch me material.
1: In the here and now, Ben Chaim, Abu Swai, and Enerson all report seeing a faith surge, especially among young people. Those observations are backed by research studies from the Pew Institute and Reichman University, showing significant shifts in recent years toward religion in the Middle East, Africa, and Asia, especially among 18 to 35-year-olds. Professor Cook says it's human nature.
2: The Messianic state, in my opinion, has a permanent desirability factor. Even people that are the most cynical can't help but ask themselves sometimes, you know, could it be true this time?
1: For The World, I'm Stephanie Fried, Jerusalem.

0: 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We are at The World News GBH. I'm Carolyn Beeler.
1: And I'm Marco Werman. Always good to have you with us. We'll see you again right back here tomorrow.

0: PRX.
1: That was The World from PRX. The program was recorded earlier in the day.
2: The following program was previously recorded by NHK World Japan.
3: This is Asian View from NHK World Japan. I'm Raja Pradhan. China's state-run Xinhua News Agency says the country's foreign minister has held talks with his Iranian counterpart in Beijing. The meeting was arranged by the Chinese side. The encounter on Wednesday between Abbas Arochi and Wang Yi comes 1 week after Arochi met Russian President Vladimir Putin in Russia. Observers say the two meetings are part of efforts by Iran's foreign minister to highlight the good relations Iran has with Russia and China. Sources say Japan's Honda Motor is set to indefinitely suspend plans to build an electric vehicle factory in Canada. In 2024, it began considering construction of an assembly factory and accompanying battery plant in the province of Ontario. The automaker initially aimed to start operating the factory in 2028, but it decided last year to postpone the launch amid a decline in EV demand. Honda has been reviewing its EV strategy after estimating it could incur losses of up to $16 billion from its sluggish EV sales. Honda plans to focus on hybrids, but says it'll continue developing EVs to prepare for possible growth. The latest revision to North Korea's constitution officially puts leader Kim Jong-un in command of the country's nuclear forces. The reference to reunification has been removed, clarifying the North's stance to treat the two Koreas as separate states. North Korea made the revision at the Supreme People's Assembly held in March, but the changes had not been revealed. A South Korean expert on North Korea said the latest revision elevates the power of its leader and underscores Pyongyang's unwavering commitment to a two-state policy. This is Asian View from NHK World Japan.
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11: From CBC News, The World is Sour. I'm Neil Kumar. The World Health Organization is racing to trace contacts who may have been exposed to people with hantavirus. A cruise ship with 30 passengers is dealing with a deadly outbreak that disembarked 2 weeks ago. There are now three Canadians who are back home and isolating. Jennifer LaGrassa reports.
12: Federal health authorities say two of the affected Canadians were on the cruise ship and had disembarked at an earlier destination. Another was not on the ship, but might have been in contact with someone who had symptoms. Two are Ontario residents. The other is from Quebec. They are not showing symptoms at this time. Provincial Health Minister Sylvia Jones said they are monitoring the situation in Ontario.
13: At this point, it is believed that they are not in any way a risk of transmission, but it is fluid.
12: Federal officials say they are working on a plan for the other four Canadians who are still on board the ship. It is currently on its way to Spain's Canary Islands and expected to reach there early Sunday. The four Canadians are expected to meet with consular officials. It's unclear how or when they will be repatriated home. Jennifer LaGrassa, CBC News, Windsor, Ontario.
11: Manitoba is declaring a public health emergency over rising cases of HIV transmission. Chief Public Health Officer Dr. Brent Rusin says the province has some of the highest infection rates in Canada.
0: HIV rates in Manitoba have sharply risen over the last number of years. In 2025, there were 328 new cases reported. If we compare that to 2021, we saw 142 cases that year.
11: He's called for a joint effort by officials, doctors, and communities to raise awareness. CBC News has learned that the federal government is planning new changes to speed up approvals of resource projects, including pipelines. As David Thurn reports, the Prime Minister is calling for building at speeds that have not been seen before.
14: Prime Minister Mark Carney insists the government will respect the law and the required consultations process as it tries to speed up the building of pipelines and other major resource projects.
15: We're moving forward at speed, but we're doing it in the right way.
14: Carney's House Leader, Steve McKinnon, suggests new legislation is on the way.
16: Possible legislation could be coming to.
14: The Carney government is in a race to strengthen the Canadian economy, heavily reliant on trade with the U.S. The Prime Minister's major projects agenda hopes to change that, producing more clean and conventional energy that the world wants and needs, all while respecting Indigenous rights. Now on the horizon, more shifts in the regulatory landscape, including changes to federal legislation like the Fisheries Act. David Thurn, CBC News, Ottawa.
11: In Brockville, Ontario, a 17-year-old has been arrested after three people were found dead inside of a home. Police say the teen is now in custody and facing three counts of first-degree murder. Investigators were called to a local residence around 11:30 a.m. on Thursday, where they found the three victims. The accused will appear for a bail hearing on Friday. Some Bell Canada employees say the company is using return-to-office policies as an excuse to fire them. Denise Hedari reports.
17: They were called into a meeting and said, okay, you are doing something wrong. You are fired.
18: Jean-Alexander Debousquet wasn't fired, but more than 30 people have reached out to the Mississauga, Ontario employment lawyer because they got fired by Bell.
17: Those employees were given a return to work policy and said, okay, you have to work 3 days in the office now. Their managers told them, it's okay, don't worry about the policy. You can keep working here as long as you want.
18: In an internal note to employees obtained by CBC News, the chief human resources officer at Bell's parent company said those fired were deceptive about when they were in the office. Now, fired Bell workers who spoke with CBC News deny this. In a statement, the company said every case had a thorough investigation and that a majority admitted to, quote, deliberate and repeated falsification of workplace attendance. Anis Haidari, CBC News, Calgary.
11: And that is The World This Hour. For CBC News, I'm Neil Kumar.

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1: I am not exaggerating when I tell you that some people have been waiting their whole lives for this. Tomorrow, we get a historic moment. Canada's first WNBA team will make its debut. The Toronto Tempo will play the Washington Mystics. It took a long time to get here. There's a lot to celebrate. I'm Al-Amin Abdul-Mahmoud. This is Commotion. I'm here with two sports journalists who've been waiting for so long for this. Savannah Hamilton is here. Shireen Ahmed is here. Thanks to the both of you for being here.
2: Morning.
1: Good morning, y'all. Good morning. Nice to see you. So, Matt, I'm going to start with you.
3: Yeah.
1: You were on Mike Roach's podcast a couple weeks ago, and you said it still doesn't feel real that Toronto has a WNBA team. Is it starting to feel real now on the eve of the first game?
3: No.
1: Okay.
3: It's still not feeling real to me. Like, so basketball has been in my family. It's been in my blood for generations, okay? Like, even, like, my dad, he was a player at Brandon, Manitoba. My aunt was actually one of the first Canadians involved in the WNBA. Mm. She was selected by the Houston Comets right before she retired because it came too late. Exactly, the iconic Comets. I played basketball. My twin sister plays international basketball as we speak.
1: Mm-hmm.
3: And it's just like, wow. And now we have it in our backyard. Excuse me? Like, I'm there, I'm covering the practices, and I'm like, is this what I'm thinking is happening? Like, literally, Julie Alamont, I talked to her, I was like, did you know that your friend is teammates with my twin? Like, it's surreal to me still, and I'm trying to, like, comprehend it, but it's not registering. It's not in my bones yet. It's not sinking in.
1: What's the thing that makes it so unbelievable? Is it like the proximity, the fact that it's like literally right
3: because
1: here?
3: Because it felt like this distant dream before. It felt so unreachable, and that especially in Canada, there was never a pro league. You know, you can't talk about Hoop Queens being kind of dipping its toe into like summer paid. I guess like sports for women.
2: Semi-professional.
3: Semi-professional. But that was as close as it got.
1: Right.
3: And now here we have like a legitimate. Like team and like the best league, I think, in the world for women's basketball. And yeah, and it's right here. It's a proximity for sure.
1: So not only do we have a team, but we have Hamilton's own Kia Nurse. She's been one of the faces of Canada's basketball since 2018. So the idea that she's now playing for Toronto, Shireen, what does that mean to you?
2: So it means a lot. Like somebody who's covered her, but not here. Somebody who covered her when she was at UConn. She played in one of the most storied basketball program in American NCAA, right? She played the UConn Huskies. So watching her, knowing what she's done coming up through the ranks in Hamilton, starting at an academy, essentially. They're like a development team that are one of the best and people have their eyes on them. But her landing here after having, you know, stints in Liberty, I had her after she got drafted to New York Liberty and the top one in the class.
1: Yeah.
2: I got her jersey. It was gifted to me, actually, because it was a big deal. It was such a big deal.
1: Like, this is a Canadian.
2: Yes.
1: Making a huge deal in the WNBA.
2: Yes, because you could count the number of players on your hands that were there. But now, and that ties back to what Sav is saying, that it's here. Mm-hmm. It's here. It's Canada's team. But also, people have slept on Canadian basketball for a long time. Mm-hmm. Listen, we were here before SGA. Mm-hmm. Love that guy. Love his drip. He's drippy.
1: Yes.
2: But also, it has been here. And it's not just in Toronto. It's in Vancouver. It's in Montreal. It's in Edmonton. It's out. Like, I've written stories and covered stories about semi-professional women's basketball in the Maritimes. But Kia Nurse being here, is she's willingly or unwillingly the face of Canadian women's basketball. But the fact that but she's also not from Toronto, which she clarifies, Hamilton's own. The Hammer, she's always talking about that.
1: It's an important distinction to make.
2: It's important, but it's also that she's here because to say, not only did you see me realizing my dreams of abroad, your dreams can be here.
1: I think that idea of holding on to that proximity and then bringing it all here and then having all the big moves happen in this place, that's the thing that people, I think, are kind of reacting to, Savannah. I think I get this dimension of, okay, not only now do we have a Toronto team, Kia Nurse is going to be playing in Toronto. That's overwhelming enough. But then you start to get all of the moves that the Toronto Tempo start to make. And one of the biggest moves that they make is they sign Brittany Sykes, a.k.a. Slim. What makes her such a big deal in terms of like choosing to sign her?
3: Yeah, she's a phenomenal player. You know, she has been kind of a cornerstone on other teams, but never really had the shine, I think, or the space to really be the face of the franchise type of thing. So she's a defensive-minded guard, and she's going to be an amazing backcourt with Marina Mabry. They're both very defensive-minded. Mm-hmm. And I think when you are an expansion team, and you know that the best offensive players in the league are going to be off the table. Like, you're not going to get Asia Wilson, Nafisa Collier, or anybody like that in terms of, like, just they're locked up and free agents kind of already know their destination of where they're trying to compete for championships immediately. So the Temple really approached like a player like Brittany Sykes in a very strategic way, I think. And that she was one of the best players and free agents like available to get and to lock up. So that was a great choice. And she's going to add a lot of leadership. She's very vocal. And I think also that's a big part of starting an organization in the right way is having vocal leadership, not just like, I believe in quiet leadership too, but I think vocal is very strong when you're just starting.
1: You mentioned Marina Mabry. She has a reputation for this toughness on the court called the Crash Out Queen. I just want to play you guys this clip. Here's what Kia Nurse and Brittany Sykes said about Marina Mabry.
4: She was one of my favorite players to play against because I knew it was going to be a battle that night and there was going to be a lot of trash talking and a lot of physicality. And so I'm so glad I'm on her team.
5: I'm just glad I ain't got to guard her no more. I haven't even practiced. We don't even try that. And we already know what it is between us two. But it's just dope to be beside another competitor as her.
1: Shireen, talk to me about Marina. Like, why does she have the reputation that she has?
2: Look, I play this game that if the team was from the GTA, where would they be from? She's 100% Scarborough. So that is like...
3: Yes.
1: Complimentary.
2: Literally, yes. She's a firecracker. She's an emotional player, but she's not reckless. She did get a flagrant foul last year, but like, I mean, she's just passionate about what she does. Yeah. But also, she's somebody who's skilled. It doesn't come... She just comes with the receipts. She had, I think, the highest number of points in an unrivaled, which is the off-season game, 47 points in a game in January in the unrivaled league. So she gets her buckets. She knows what she's doing. She stands up for her team. And when she's there, you're like, this person has my back, literally. And that's something that these players talked about media day. We were both there. They talked about being a part of a team where you know that person has your back. And she's a big reason for that on the court.
1: I just want to describe to the folks who are listening on the radio that as you're talking about Marina, Savannah's like basically levitating from her chair, just like in terms of just like pure. No, I mean like just in terms of like pure excitement about what's happening here. And I think like there is maybe this useful context to give to people, which is that like Toronto Tempo became the first ever team to sign both Marina Mabry to a contract worth over $1 million a year. Brittany Sykes also got the max contract over $1 million a year. This was made possible partly because of the collective bargaining agreement that was ratified a couple of months ago. But what kind of message do you think it sends that Toronto is the first team to do that, to have a backcourt pair that have the max contracts?
3: Well, they're making history, like point blank, period. Clock it. Exactly, Shireen. Like, they're making history. And I think being the first, like, WNBA franchise that's international, like, that is so historic in and of itself.
1: Yeah.
3: And so I think it's kind of like in Teresa Resch, the president, she's very much a type of person that's like, why not? And why not us? And why can't it be us? Yeah. Let's do it first. Let's do it better. You know, we all seen like the practice facility that they're building now. Come on now. That's probably going to be the best one in the league. I'm
1: not
3: even
1: joking. Do you want to describe what we're seeing?
3: Well, I mean, from the mock-ups that they've shared, like, first of all, it's green space all around the entire building. So
2: and
3: it's actually so community-oriented. Yeah. They said that when the Tempo's not practicing in it, it's going to be used for the community first and foremost. And then if you see some of the mock-ups, it's absolutely stunning. Like, just like the way that they designed it, and it's very intentional. And it also feels very catered to women.
2: Yeah.
3: I don't know about you, but like I've seen tons of, because obviously covering the Toronto Raptors for 3 years myself, like I've been inside tons of locker rooms before, and it's always, you know, it's just sports. It's very traditional. It's just like, they're really nice, but
1: sometimes
3: sports
1: and caps lock. Sports.
3: Sports, caps lock. Yeah. Exactly. But this felt kind of feminine. And I was like, this is so interesting to see the intersection. And look, this is why it doesn't feel real still, because we're finally seeing what femininity and sports look like together. We've seen the makeup industry like kind of break that barrier. And now we're seeing what does it look like in design in sports? And what does it look like on the court in sports? And then in a jersey in sports? Like, there's so many of these elements that are just unbelievable to me. Maybe that's why I'm also levitating off my chair.
1: Keep levitating. That is totally welcome on the show. We love that. Shireen, you look like you wanted to add something there.
2: Yeah, just I think wanted to talk about, I had a piece that came out for CBC Sports this morning on this. One of the things I actually also really love about this team is I look at the top. Is this coach Sandy Brondello and her storied history. She came from Liberty, New York Liberty, but also someone who coaches the Opals, which is Australia's national team. So And I love the team because they're made up of people from Spain, from Germany, from Belgium, from everywhere. It's a very international team. Temi's Nigerian British, like, and that suits this city too. But what it also does, and something that I love, is that it changes the face, and what a place to do it in Canada, of what we think basketball is. It's more in a global context and understanding that the game is not only in America, it's everywhere. And I personally, I love that. Plus the food.
3: Mm-hmm. Yes.
2: Those team potlucks are going to be dope.
3: Oh, my gosh.
1: Okay, so let's talk a little bit about the fact that if you're going to build a sports franchise, one of the things that you need is an enemy, right? You will need, at the end of the day, you need some kind of rivalry going. You need to sort of pick another team and say, they are going to be our chosen enemies for the season. You both get to nominate an enemy. Savannah looked like you were like, I'm ready to go.
3: Yeah,
1: I have a choice.
3: Ding, ding, ding.
1: Okay, who do you got? Who do you got? Who are you choosing?
3: All right, first and foremost, I will have to say the Portland Fire because they drew blood first.
1: Okay, go off.
3: Let's go back to the expansion draft, okay? We're all excited. There's tons of rumors in the air about who the Toronto Temple will likely draft first.
1: Yeah.
3: No, there's one predominant Canadian that's on the board, Bridget Carleton, okay? She's a great player for Minnesota. She's a three-point shooter. You know, Chatham's very own, like... I used to play against her myself, and I was thinking, bring her home. Bring her home. She's a piece. What does Portland do?
1: Ooh.
3: Portland had the number one pick. They used it on Bridget Carleton.
1: And you're mad about it.
3: I'm mad about it.
1: You're mad about it. So, like, hey, let's pick
3: the other. We're like, what?
1: Let's pick the other expansion team. They're going to be the ones we're going to be enemies with.
3: Don't get me wrong. She's a great player.
1: Yeah.
3: But there could have been other players you could have drafted 100%.
1: Oh, but they actually did it specifically to make you personally mad.
3: They said we want to make Savannah accomplished. Hamilton mad.
1: Yeah, no, and it worked. And we got here.
3: We want to get her pointing her finger.
1: Yeah, levitating from the chair from being upset.
3: Exactly, and it worked. Yeah.
1: Shireen, do you have a different choice? Or you're like, we can go enemies all day, actually.
2: In the expansion draft, there was an audible gasp in the room from us. We're like, clutching pearls. Like Canadians are like, what?
1: How could you?
2: How could you? Yeah. But also, I do love that. I'm going to go with a different pick. I'm going to actually go with New York Liberty.
3: Yeah.
1: Okay, why?
2: Geographically, one of the closest teams.
1: Yeah.
2: But also, Sandy was just there coaching them. She won a championship there, and I think she's interested in replicating that here. Mm. I also love rivalries. Like, look, I will say this. I'm not, I'm not naive. Ellie is the best mascot in sports, women's sports. Mm-hmm.
3: Period.
2: Period. Mm-hmm. Those moves are, like, literally unrivaled. However, I think the culture of New York is a nice city now because of its mayor, right? They're trying to be more like Toronto. This is what I'm feeling. They're trying to be like us. Okay. So now we've got a W team. Listen, we're also one of the only teams, it's only cities, markets, and the entire continent with three professional women's teams. Mm-hmm. We got soccer, NSL, we got PWHL, and now we got W. You can't touch that. So we're already starting off with, there's a lot of crossover. Brittany Sykes, Slim went to a Scepters game.
1: Yep.
2: So she was like, I loved it, et cetera. Like, there's a camaraderie here, and I think that they're going to come after us. I actually think Liberty will come after us.
1: Mm. What I appreciate about this is you guys being like, but with both of the enemies you both picked, you're like, but they started it though. Like, and both of you,
3: we'll finish it.
1: We'll be able to finish it. That would be totally fine.
2: Yeah, Marina Mabry is gonna be like, come get it.
1: I got a couple minutes left here, but I'll ask each of you, what do you think the impact is going to be of the Toronto Tempo, just on the culture of the city? Shireen, I'll start with you.
2: One of the things I think that's the most profound to me, that there's little girls. You have a little girl, I mean.
1: Sure do.
2: And she won't know Canada without professional women's sports. That's life-changing. It's society-changing. It's mentality-changing. And that there's kids that won't know that and will be able to be like as from a professional standpoint, my calendar is a mess because there's so many women's sports happening. Mm. This is an excellent problem to have.
1: That's the best problem to have.
2: And not a problem I had 5 years ago. So I'm well aware of that. So it's changing not just for women's sports, the opportunity. It's changing industry. Mm-hmm. And I love all of it. I love it here.
1: Savannah, you're here. You're also rocking the Tempo colors today. Let's talk about...
3: Coincidence.
1: No one here believes that. But last word to you. What do you think the cultural impact of the team is going to be?
3: Yeah, I was thinking about, this is a marker in time. Mm. This is a generational shift. And I know it sounds dramatic, but it's actually that dramatic. Because as we are ushering in this new era of professional women's sports in a meaningful way, in a sustainable way... in this country, let alone in North America, it's going to be one of those markers in time where you talk to the next generation of kids. And as to Shireen's point, they were like, what do you mean back in your day you didn't have a professional women's sports team in your city?
1: Yeah.
3: Like, you're old. And I'll be like, yeah, I went like 30 years of my life without one, yeah, basically, with in terms of the basketball scene. And so that's what I kind of resonate with. And then another thing happened. I was in the elevator. I was wearing a Tempo like sweater. And these two guys, university age, they were just like, you know, chit-chatting amongst themselves. And as they're leaving the elevator, one of them turns around and says, I like your sweater. Mm. I didn't have a chance to get tickets to the game, but like the home opener, because they're sold out.
1: Yeah.
3: And I was like, oh, you'll catch the next one. But like, it was catching me almost like these young men who are also the next generation of leaders and voices, not just women. Like, of course you could talk women all day, but like young men still have places in those boardrooms and stuff. And they are decision makers, and they empower also like women allies.
1: Yeah.
3: They're excited for the Tempo. And this is not kids growing up with it. These are guys that also didn't have a professional team in their backyard that are now realizing the value of it too.
1: Yeah. Returning back to that idea of proximity. Proximity changes everything. The fact that this is something you get to watch from here now, that's an entirely different perspective. I want to say thank you to both of you for being here. This has been wonderful. Thanks for your time, you guys.
2: Thanks for having us.
1: This has been so great. Savannah Hamilton is Olympic broadcaster right here at CBC and host of the podcast Cinderella Stories and an NBA and WNBA reporter. Shireen Ahmed is a senior contributor with CBC Sports. She also teaches sports journalism at Toronto Metropolitan University. And you can watch that Toronto Tempo face Washington Mystics tomorrow night on TSN, CTV2, and Crave.

0: I'm Alamin Abdul Mahmoud, and this is Commotion from 2007. That is a definitive text, my dude. That is MIA. That is Paper Planes, in part because of the song. MIA became known for being a pop star with genuinely radical politics. But over the years, she's alienated some of her fans. She's expressed support for Donald Trump sometimes. She's dabbled in some conspiracies. She's back in the news. She's got a new album out, but that is not the reason why she's back in the news. She's back in the news because she just got kicked off Kid Cudi's tour this week. She said some things on stage. Some people read them as being anti-immigrant statements. Rihanna Cruz is back on the show to help us make sense of this. Rihanna's good to see you, pal. How you doing?
1: Good to see you, too. I'm happy to be here.
0: Welcome back, friend. Listen, real quick, let's just establish why MIA was such a vital figure in that sort of early 2000s kind of scene.
1: Yeah, I mean, when MIA came on the scene, she really rocked the boat. You know, she was reinventing pop music in an extremely digital and global way. And when she was doing that, she was making it sound radical as well. Her messaging was radical. She was not apologetic about it. And when I listened to those early records, she was making music that I genuinely had never heard before.
0: Yeah.
1: You know, like the fusion that she was putting into her albums, Arular and Kala, changed the way that I see music. You know, yeah. You have Paper Planes, which you just played. That's pop perfection. And so she was able to combine pop excellence with a boundary pushing experimental world ethos.
0: Yes.
1: And hold both of those things in the same regard.
0: Yeah. I think like when MIA came out, I was like, I don't think I knew that music can do this. And I'm very relieved that, you know, MIA is here. What did you first?

0: away from your body to preserve your health, your fertility, whatever. This is something, the idea that 5G is like coming to get you, it's going to affect your health. This is a conservative alt-right talking point and has been for a few years. So as soon as MIA started adopting that attitude, I immediately heard sirens in my head that, oh, she's going down some rabbit holes that aren't, super well-liked, super truthful, and since then, it's been kind of a slippery slope. She's defending Alex Jones. She's adopting this vibe that is like, well, conservatism is the new punk. Like, I'm radical because I'm challenging the system in that regard. And it's different than what we're used to from MIA 10, 20 years ago.
1: Okay, so we get to last weekend. That's when MIA was opening for Kid Cudi in Dallas. She starts playing a song from 2010. It's called Illy Girl. It's a play on illegal and girl, which was reportedly inspired by her own experiences dealing with the United States immigration system. That track includes this line, I'm illegal, F your law. But then she says this.
2: You can't do illegal. There's someone you could be in the audience. Team are not here because they didn't get the visa. Okay, I want you to know that. All right, so don't listen to what the bots say on the internet. Okay.
1: So that's MIA saying that she's not going to be performing her song Illy Girl before adding, and I quote, some of you could be in the audience. You hear a bit of the response of the audience being like, oh, we're not kind of comfortable with this joke. But then also she kind of expressing kind of solidarity with undocumented people, including members of her own crew who couldn't get visas for the tour. But what do you think MIA was saying there? Because I feel like some of it kind of got misinterpreted a little bit too.
0: Yeah, I think she was trying to draw a line between her quote unquote illegal status and community with people in the crowd. But yeah, I do think the comments have been a little bit blown out of proportion. I think they've been a little bit willfully misinterpreted. You could hear her backpedal the very statement right after she says it. I think the thing to remember here is she's in an environment opening up for Kid Cudi. Right, where people in the crowd don't know MIA, don't know who she is. The listener demographics, I can imagine, are much different. And so I know her backstory, I know where she comes from, but dropping that statement on unknowing people in the crowd is kind of where the issue lies. And I could see how this got here, and even just the statement, like, I can't play Illy Girl because some of you in the crowd are illegal, that's not really great. I think. Generally, she was trying to make a joke. It didn't land because the people there didn't know who she was.
1: Yeah, I think the thing that's interesting to me is the thing that happened next. So Kid Cudi fires her, and the statement that he puts out is, after the last couple of shows, I've been flooded with messages from fans that were upset by her rants. This to me is very disappointing, and I won't have someone on my tour making offensive remarks that upset my fan base. But then MIA's response is this. She said, do not gaslight my words. That is the work of Satan. I wrote the songs Borders and Illegal and Paper Planes before you thought immigrant rights were cool. I've had these battles by myself without the help of millions of fans backing me. I don't need this virtue signaling era to all of a sudden erase an entire life I've lived. What do you make of that response, Rihanna?
0: I mean, it always sucks when the worst person you know makes a great point. That's kind of what I felt reading this statement from MIA, because I am an MIA fan and I've been listening to her music for a very long time. And I think, given what she says in her songs, you can't make a song like Borders, like Illy Girl, and identify with the immigrants are bad ethos. These songs are not from a conservative viewpoint. They're from radical viewpoints that are kind of outside the purview of like liberal conservative politics, And I think that people, again, are misinterpreting her words. And I do kind of agree with her where she's like, don't gaslight my words, because even though I don't really know if that's what gaslight means, like, she is making a good point, But when we put it into the context of her turn over the past few years, where she's talking about being a Republican, right before she says that on stage, she says something, they're trying to get me because I'm a brown Republican or something along those lines. She's getting very into Jesus. It reminds me a lot of Kanye West's pivot over the past decade. it makes sense that this is the reaction to that statement.

0: She's always been somebody with politics that are kind of hard to wrangle, kind of hard to nail down, and she's always saying things that are thorny, you know? But when you remove the history of MIA from what she's saying and her background, which has always been tied to her artistry, she just sounds like she's saying the wrong thing.
1: I think it's a really useful frame to actually keep in mind, like this larger idea of, you know, if the ways that she closed out that statement, I don't need this virtue signaling area to all of a sudden erase an entire life I've lived. I think you'd actually have to be entirely unaware of anything else that MIA had said in order for, you know, in order to deem this some kind of anti-immigrant rant, because I don't think that's quite it. Having said that, it's probably quite unfortunate that she said it. I think I've got a few more questions I want to ask you, Rihanna, but we got to say goodbye to our radio audiences, so I'm just going to do that real quick and just say you can find a longer version of this conversation on our podcast feeds. I've been speaking with Rihanna Cruz about MIA being kicked out of Kid Cudi's tour. This show is called Commotion. My name is El Amin Abdul Mahmoud. We will be back tomorrow. We would love to see you then. Have a great day.

0: That was Commotion. Coming up, it's In the Studio from the BBC. Conversations with some of the world's most creative minds.
1: Welcome to the documentary In the Studio from the BBC World Service, the programme that investigates the creative process. I'm Antonia Quirk, and this edition is unusual in that its subject has been dead some 60 years.
2: They don't take much encouraging to come up and be painted. They don't pose. They usually come up and say, "Will you paint me?"
1: From the 1940s to the early 1960s, the Scottish artist Joan Eardley painted portraits of children and wild land and seascapes. These nature paintings were intensely created, mostly outdoors in all weathers. Joan applied oil paint with tremendous vigour and dynamism, often leaving bits of sand or plants embedded in the canvas. These paintings are large and full of drama. Eardley was not an abstract artist. You always know what you're looking at when you see her work. It's clearly a field of flowers or a stormy sea. But her canvases can seem almost abstract because they're so layered and sculptural. Prolific, collectible, and on the cusp of global success, Joan died of breast cancer in 1963, aged just 42.
2: I suppose I'm essentially a romantic. I believe in emotion that you get from what your eyes show you and what you feel about certain things.
1: A new exhibition, Joan Eardley, The Nature of Painting, has opened at the National Galleries of Scotland in the capital city of Edinburgh. Eardley's work has been shown here before, but for the first time it's been placed next to some of the landmark paintings in the gallery's extensive collection. I joined the exhibition's curator, Kerry Gledhill, as she brings Joan Eardley's life and work to the walls of the gallery, finding connections in her working practice, preoccupations and spirit with artists such as Claude Monet, foundational member of the Impressionist movement, who worked in France from the 1850s to the 1920s, painting poppies, gardens, haystacks, water lilies and beaches rippling with light-filled greens and yellows.
3: I really love those juxtapositions. I love showing historic works next to contemporary works and just reminding people that it is a continuum. It's just artists trying to make sense of the world through pain.
1: At the beginning of this year, in art podcasts and in newspapers, this exhibition was flagged as one of the most celebratory and anticipated of 2026.
4: You seem quite euphoric today.
5: Is it delirium?
3: It might be delirium. Yesterday was very busy and I'm quite tired. So yeah, it could be delirium.
1: It's an exhibition that stands as a profound declaration of confidence in an artist who has always been appreciated in Scotland, but whose name ought to be known worldwide as one of the most important female artists of the 20th century. Joan Eardley, this exhibition shouts, is one of the greats. It's January 2026, and I am in Edinburgh, just outside the National Galleries of Scotland Modern 2 building, just the home of modern and surrealist art. It is a bleak, stark, wintry day. Everything, the trees, the sky, feels quiet and shattered and waiting the winter out. Inside this building, Kerry is very much at work. She's been preparing, amongst other things, the walls for the exhibition. I'm just going to go and try to find her. Kerry, hiya.
6: Hi.
1: Nice to meet you. How nice to meet you. Hi. So we've come into Modern 2 and we're in the spaces where the work's going to be shown. Describe the colour that you've painted the walls.
6: We chose a sort of really quite rich terracotta colour for this room, which is where the landscapes and seascapes are going to be hung, which was partly to do with that colour cropping up in a lot of the works that are going to be on the walls in this room, in just like tiny little splashes and details.
1: It's wonderful. I wonder how much of a risk you think you take when you choose a colour this bold.
6: Oh, it's quite nerve-wracking, but I think once the lighting is done, it makes a massive difference, actually. And you can afford to be much bolder in a gallery than you would perhaps be at home.
1: So we're opening a box of Joan Eardley's, and it's full of postcards.
6: Yeah, it's absolutely stuffed full of postcards. So we've got Renoir and quite a lot of Velázquez in here. But you can see immediately that there's such a breadth of art that she's looking at. There are images here from the National Gallery and lots of postcards from the
1: British
6: Museum.
1: There's a beautiful one of a robin there.
6: Yeah, it's that, I don't know, that's just a bird.
1: There's postcards of sculpture here and images of ancient ruins. Joan had many varied influences, going right back to her time as star pupil at art school in Glasgow, Scotland's largest city. From her 30s to the end of her life, Joan lived mostly in the fishing village of Catiline on the remote east coast of Scotland. Here she would stand for weeks down by the shore while the rain turned to sun and then rain again. In Scotland, the weather is almost always against you.
2: Well, I very often find I will take my paints to a certain place which has moved me, and I begin to paint there, and I find by perhaps the end of the summer I haven't moved from that place. I've worn a kind of mark in the ground. There's no grass left.
1: Kerry, can you remember when you first saw an Eardley?
6: So my mum's from Kirkcaldy, and Kirkcaldy Art Gallery acquired an Eardley painting, a seascape called Breaking Wave, in 1973. And my mum had a poster illustrating this work. She had it in the house all the time when I was growing up. And I was questioning her, I was going like, didn't you have a poster? Was there an exhibition? What was that? But that's one of these big square seascapes over a metre across. It's a very dramatic work. I think she's so much a part of Scottish painting. And I grew up surrounded by this and going to these public collections when I was a kid.
1: And there have been exhibitions of her work at the galleries before. What is different about this one, and why do it now?
6: What we were looking for were synergies, the thread that runs through landscape painting, and trying to find out what she was looking at and what she found interesting, and finding those connections.
1: She's such a key Scottish artist. Her work is so visceral and accessible and modern and overwhelming. Why is she not a household name?
6: There are very few artists who are really household names. There's a massive fan base in Scotland particularly, and certainly a pride, I think, in her being a Scottish artist. I mean, she was born in England, but her mother was Scottish, and she spent all of her working life here. And the way that she approached her work was incredibly single-minded. And I've talked a lot about this idea of showing the truth of real people's lives and real experience of nature. And I am hoping that lots of people are going to come and see the exhibition, because I know that lots of people love her.
1: So many people passionately love her.
6: Yeah,
1: Eardley.
6: Really, really enthusiastically love her. I'm looking at the moment at a 1962 painting called Seascape, Foam and Blue Sky. And I'm looking at it on my screen and zooming in. I can't wait to see it on the wall. It's incredibly roughly executed. She's obviously painting outside in wild weather, and there's all kinds of detritus on the surface of the board. So there looks like there's sand and grit and other things that I can't really identify. It's incredibly rough, but it just gives such a good impression of the wildness of the situation that she's in. The sea spray and the sea as it's being whipped up by the wind.
2: I think you've got to know something before you paint it. You can't just go, I can't just go and say, well, this is an interesting building, I'm going to paint it, or this is an interesting head, I want to paint it. I have to go much more deeply before I really got to grips.
6: I'm writing labels today, and it seems to all be about artists and nature. So I'm looking at Monet Greenstack's Snow Effect from 1891, and I found a juicy quote where he says, "I only know that I do what I can to render what I feel when facing nature, and that more often than not, when I try to do so, I completely forget the most basic rules of painting, if indeed there are any." And I just thought it was a great line to use in the context of the Eardley show, because those rules of painting just don't apply to her. She really is so instinctive, and it comes from that. And I suppose the most obvious sympathy between what Eardley's doing and the work of the Impressionists, including Monet, is the idea of painting outdoors. But I think it goes deeper than that. And I think that quote really kind of summarises what I'm trying to get at.
4: You're listening to the documentary In the Studio from the BBC World Service. I'm Antonia Quirk, and I'm following gallery curator Kerry Gledhill as she opens a new exhibition of the work of pivotal Scottish artist Joan Eardley. I'm on a little train travelling from the west coast of Scotland, where I live, east to Edinburgh and the gallery, where Kerry is deep into the installation of the exhibition now. The rest of the UK is firmly into spring, but up here there's lots of snow on the hills still, but daffodils and primrose and catkins, and then great waves of hailstones moving across the lochs and the forests. It's really visceral and verdant, and it's very, very Joan Eardley. I'm going to be looking at some of her large landscape paintings today. These are scenes of snow, and then tangles of flowers and fields and crops, and earth, mud, roots, all done in thick oil paint. And I'm also going to watch a painting of Claude Monet's being unwrapped and hung in that same room. So it's a really exciting day, but a long and cold Highland journey to get there. When I get to the gallery, Kerry is overseeing the hanging of Joan's large landscape paintings in the room with terracotta walls. We stand in front of Catiline in Winter from 1963. It's really moving to see it in person. It emanates a powerful, pewter kind of light. There's a little row of cottages, a country lane covered in snow, and a low-hanging moon. I mean, it looks so complicated. I mean, what can this tell us about the way she worked? Because it's gouged and scooped. And describe how she worked for us.
3: Well, I think she worked incredibly quickly, actually, and quite sort of ferociously. There's a little bit of film footage of her working in the early 1960s from a film called Three Scottish Artists. And you can see her almost kind of, like, attacking a canvas.
4: Mm. I read she was a storm chaser, and so when she heard yeah. that bad weather was coming in, she'd get on her motorbike.
3: Yeah, she bought herself a little scooter so that it was easier to transport her boards around and her paints and stuff, and she could move around more freely. And yeah, she would set off, and she talks a lot about storms and big sea, what she calls big seas, and that was her favourite. Those were her favourite conditions to work in.
4: And did she really weigh her canvases down with an old anchor?
3: Yeah, an anchor at one point, but rocks as well, so that they didn't blow away.
4: The moon I love.
3: Yeah, the moon is this sort of green, yellow, pale.
4: It's so amazing seeing it this close.
3: Yeah.
4: Look at this great mound of, of paint here.
3: I think people have found beetles and all kinds of things
4: what?
3: In her paint. Which had obviously flown and got stuck, poor thing. It just goes to show, you never know what you're going to find on the surface here.
4: It's quite addictive, isn't it? You could spend all day.
3: Yeah, you could spend hours looking at this.
4: I've seen photographs of her working. Her girlfriend took a lot of those photographs,
6: Yeah. So Audrey Walker was actually quite an accomplished photographer, and they met, I think, in 1952.
4: And she was always very open about being a lesbian, wasn't she?
6: As open as she could be, I think. I think she was open with good friends, but, you know, I think you've got to remember that this was 1950s, 1960s. This is a time when it wasn't acceptable to be a lesbian. It was really a tough thing to be open about.
4: Joan's painting Seeded Grasses and Daisies, September, from 1960, is hanging in here too. It's painted as though we're right down, almost in the soil. It's so encrusted with stalks and flower heads. It looks like the fossilised remains of an exquisite animal. And there's also a startling 1944 painting called Landscape of the Vernal Equinox nearby. It's by the British artist Paul Nash. He was a photographer, an illustrator, and a surrealist artist with a great love of certain hills in the southeast of England. And in this painting, a sun and moon hang simultaneously in the sky above the site of an Iron Age hill fort. And there's one more masterpiece left to hang. So unwrapping a Monet.
6: Yeah.
4: I'm just going to lift it to where it's going on the wall. I'm going to get the sounds of the unwrapping, actually.
7: It's quite nice paper tape sound.
6: Oh, great. This is Poetry in Motion, watching very well-practiced colleagues hand-blind things like this.
4: To get in the way of Monet.
6: When I enjoy you just turning it around so that we can see the image.
4: And there it is.
6: Oh, thank you.
4: Wow. So, Kerry, this is?
6: So, this is Claude Monet's Grain Stacks Snow Effect, which was painted in 1891. And it was a really obvious choice for this show because what Monet and the other Impressionists have in common with Airdley was their love of painting outdoors. So what we see is two grain stacks in the centre of the image, which are in quite deep shadow. And the shadows are painted in blues. The haystacks themselves are dark oranges and yellows and pinks and blues. The snow isn't white in this anywhere, I don't think. It's pale pink and pale blue and pale yellows. And you get a sense of a sort of ethereal landscape spreading out behind them. But really the main focus is the haystacks themselves.
4: Should we get, let's get up really close, get up close to it and,
6: and it's
4: look at the brushwork.
6: To look at it up close as well, because some of the, there's really thick impasto here. And, you know, there's a real sort of sense of the paint being laid down. You can see the brush marks. Out towards the edges, the paint gets a little bit thinner. But it's, you know, similar to some of the Airdley paintings. You could be describing the same thing. It's really, the surface is really almost two-dimensional when you get close to it.
4: All of Kerry's choices in this room both clarify and suggest. Those synergies she talked about when I first met her are now so clear. Hanging Joan's Seeded Grass and Daisies in front of Paul Nash's strange equinox painting doesn't just bring out the folk art elements of Joan's work, but hints at something more primal, something almost semi-pagan. And Monet, of course, with that curious apricot snow. In their different ways, these artists reach so enigmatically into the rhythms of nature, it's like a room full of visionary mystics. And I think you can even hear that too, in Joan's almost otherworldly voice, in the few BBC archive recordings we've heard through this programme.
2: The more you try, the more you think of new things, new ways of doing this particular subject. And so you just go on and on, or you might just turn around in the middle of doing a certain painting and you see something else and you run back and get another canvas and try and do that, but it's still the same spot really, and it's probably the same feeling that you're trying to grasp.
4: Last day of March, the press launch. Modern 2 is open again, and at last, spring sun floods the windows. Kerry is giving tours to journalists, and I spot Joan's niece, Anne, in the crowd.
8: Is the family very proud of her?
9: Oh, yes, yes. Oh, very much so. And I think the sad thing of her dying so young, when she was just breaking into the possibly international art world, because her big show in London was a huge success, you know, just months before she died. So that would have been a stepping stone into a bigger world. And you always wonder, well, where would she have moved from and where would it have gone? I think it was simply because she died just at that point. She hadn't become the household name. She would have within a couple of years, perhaps. I mean, I love her. The big wave painting there, that's just one of my favourites.
4: They make you happy looking at the paintings?
9: Oh, yes, yes.
4: When I catch up with Kerry, I ask her about Joan's final months.
3: So she went to London in May 1963 for the opening of her solo show at Rowan Brows in Del Banco. And she wrote to Lil Nielsen, who she was in a relationship with at the time, about her bosom and problems with her bosom. And I believe she visited a doctor in London. And then when she came back to Glasgow, also went to the doctor. But I think possibly because she'd been quite obviously wrapped up in the preparation for the show and everything, she had maybe neglected it a little bit. And of course, now we know that although the primary cancer was breast cancer, it had moved into her brain. And so by the end of her life, she was starting to lose her sight and was very, very ill. And there are letters that she wrote while she was in hospital in that last month that are really heartbreaking to read.
6: Letter to Audrey Walker, June 1963, from Aberdeen Royal Infirmary. Wee dear person, that's me in bed. Nice wee side ward with feels to be seen out of the window. So that part is okay. A good beginning, I hope. Though I haven't much hope. Wee dear person, we are all right. I don't think I can face phoning you, but only because I'm afraid I'll break down. It's a bit misty, but apparently you can see the sea when it's clear. Letter to Audrey Walker, summer 1963. Just you be really all right, my wee dear, and not to worry about me, for there's nothing can be done.
3: She died in August 1963, and her ashes were scattered on the shore at Catterline, so she went back to the place that she loved the best, I think.
2: I believe in what the subject makes you do. Yes, I do believe in a subject in the sense that it's your starting point. And I suppose I'm essentially a romantic. I believe in the sort of emotion that you get from what your eyes show you and what you feel about certain things.
4: The show opens to the public in a couple of days, and your work is done.
3: Yeah.
4: How has it been?
3: It's been such a pleasure to spend some proper time with Airdley herself and her work. And I feel like I've spent time with her because I've been reading her letters and rereading them. But it's also been a joy to look at the rest of the collection through her eyes and from her perspective and find those connections and conversations and draw that out as well. And I'm just looking over your shoulder at the moment and thinking how great it looks in here and how unusual it is for us to, I mean, we do make use of the whole of the National Collection, but the opportunity to hang an Airdley next to a Claude Monet doesn't come up very often. It's wonderful to have done something and then for everybody to come together and make it happen and for it to come to fruition and for colleagues to come in and people to come in and see the things that I've been looking at.
4: As I leave, I'm struck by a photograph of Joan working that Kerry has placed right by the door.
10: She's painting on the shore. Next to her is enormous canvas, pots of paint, an easel. She's wearing big overalls and heavy boots. and the sea looks ferocious. And she's concentrating very, very hard on this image. You can't see her face, but everything about the way she's standing and about her pose implies complete absorption, concentration on the work in this ferocious environment.
2: Once I've started in the place, I don't find I want to move because I'm trying to do something and you're never really satisfied with what you're doing, so you keep on trying.
1: Perhaps the most famous story of painting in the British Isles belongs to J.M.W. Turner, who's often voted Britain's most beloved and significant artist. In 1842, he strapped himself to a ship's mast to experience a storm. But Turner wasn't actually out there with his oils and canvas. And yet here is Joan Eardley, so close to the shore with her easel. She's part of the beauty and ferocity of the Scottish landscape, as though the act of painting, and even the paint itself, is just a continuation of the storm. In her work and short life, she achieved an astonishing intensity of expressiveness. Her face turned directly into the wind.
2: Well, I don't really know what I'm painting. I'm just trying to paint.
1: You've been listening to the documentary In the Studio from the BBC World Service. It was presented and produced by me, Antonia Quirk.
0: You've been listening to In the Studio from the BBC. I'm Saroja Coelho, and you're listening to CBC Radio 1. The news is next.
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15: From CBC News, the world is sour. I'm Neil Kumar. The cruise ship that is dealing with a deadly hantavirus outbreak is now on its way to the Canary Islands. There are 4 Canadians still on board, but there were dozens of people that left the ship nearly 2 weeks ago before the outbreak was known. Also, there are 2 Canadians among them who are now back in Canada and isolating. Chris Brown reports from London.
16: 4 Canadians remain on the ship. We now know 2 others got off on the island of St. Helena and flew home before the full extent of the outbreak was known. They've been told to self-isolate, as has another Canadian who was not on the ship but was on the same flight. As for the 100 or so people still on board, authorities say they're in good health, although some are stressed as they remain quarantined in their cabins. Thankfully, everyone is doing well and we're healthy, said this Turkish passenger. The tracing efforts now being undertaken by at least 12 countries are focused on anyone who might have sat next to a potentially infected person on a flight or had a cabin near them on the ship. Chris Brown, CBC News, London.
15: Manitoba has declared a public health emergency because of a sharp rise in people testing positive for HIV. Officials say the situation is especially bad in Winnipeg as well as the province's north. As Cameron McIntosh tells us, they're trying to get the word out so people can protect themselves.
17: This emergency, it's not about creating fear.
18: Rather, says Manitoba's chief provincial public health officer, Dr. Brent Rusin, it's about raising awareness.
17: It's about acknowledging the reality.
18: Per capita, Manitoba's HIV infection rate is about 3.5 times the national average. The biggest increases in the province's north and the city of Winnipeg. Intravenous drug use, unprotected sex, homelessness, and mental health concerns all contributing.
17: So our focus is going to be on reducing new infections, improving access to care.
18: The Indigenous population, particularly women, are disproportionately affected. Indigenous health advocates say First Nations face barriers to care. Rusin says Manitoba will increase testing, step up prevention measures, and target education to groups at highest risk. Cameron McIntosh, CBC News, Winnipeg.
15: In Sudbury, Ontario, public health officials are advising residents to boil their water. Dr. Emily Groot is the associate medical officer with the city's health unit. She says testing found what's known as total coliform bacteria in the water.
19: They're not generally harmful to health. But what they do suggest is there's some issue that we need to understand better and ensure that the water is safe before people go back to drinking.
15: Groot says the advisory is precautionary and there is no sign of illness in the community. The number of domestic travelers arriving at the Halifax International Airport is up 15% compared to last year. That's according to numbers from Statistics Canada. It marks the highest increase in the country. And as the CBC's Sabrina Fabian explains, the Buy Canadian sentiment is playing a big part.
20: Every day, planes bring thousands of Canadian travelers to the Halifax International Airport. People like Sarah Reeves, who is on her first trip ever to the East Coast from Vancouver Island.
21: I think it's just about supporting Canada and seeing the rest of our country.
20: She's been taking in the sights in Halifax all week, traveling alongside her mother, Joy.
22: Then we did Peggy's Cove.
20: They represent an increasing trend. Over the past year, the number of domestic travelers arriving in Halifax rose by 15%, followed closely by Toronto and Calgary. The trend is expected to continue in 2026. Wayne Smith is director at the Institute for Hospitality and Tourism Research at Toronto Metropolitan University. He says tourism could take a hit this year if gas prices continue to rise.
23: It's the first thing people cut when they're afraid.
20: Sarah Reeves says her trip has been worth it. Sabrina Fabian, CBC News, Halifax.
15: And that is The World This Hour. For CBC News, I'm Neil Kumar.

0: 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I'm Saroja Coelho. Coming up next, it's The Health Report from Australia's Radio National.
1: How settled is your tummy?
2: How settled? Now, I'm a GP who's going to touch wood as I answer this because I know we could be tempting fate here.
1: Yeah.
2: Pretty good. But I am someone who, if I'm worried, my brain talks to my tummy. This is how I explain it to my children.
1: Well, it's true. There's a lot of crosstalk between your brain and your abdomen and so on. Mine's, I don't want to get into too much detail.
2: Please.
1: Mine is up and down, I have to say. It always has been since I was a kid. But I think probably that brain-bowel connection is important. But, you know, whether that's actually what's going on in people with irritable bowel syndrome is a matter of debate. But that's one of the things that we're going to be talking about today on The Health Report.
2: I'm Priya Alexander on Wurundjeri Land.
1: And I'm Norman Swan on Gadigal Land.
2: Also on the show, we look at a study that has looked at people presenting with bowel cancer symptoms in general practice and real variations in investigation.
1: Yep, which has serious consequences. But, you know, we've also got a story about electronic health records. Well, really, my health record. There's this app that's had a million downloads, the 1-800-Medicare app. And we've got a story of somebody who actually was diagnosed with breast cancer through the app, discovered it there. So tune in for that.
2: And on What's That Rash, Norman's back onto the appendix, God help us. And vestigial organs.
1: I just can't let that little organ go.
2: Yes. You really like the appendix. I'm glad I still have mine.
1: It's apparently huge in koala bears and tiny in
2: us. Oh, is that right? They get chlamydia and they have huge appendixes.
1: But I've never heard of appendectomy in a koala bear. But maybe we'll get vets, you know, tuning
2: in. Writing
1: in,
2: please do.
1: And telling us that.
2: In the news, something that we don't talk about often, diphtheria. A bacterial infection which can be very serious.
1: Yeah, and there's been an outbreak in the Kimberley.
2: There has been, but this is something I've only studied, Norman. We learn about it in medical school. I've never seen a case. And this is, of course, a bacterial infection which can cause skin lesions, or you can actually get really sore throat, fever, and you can get what we call a pseudomembrane on the back of your throat where you can't breathe.
1: So the essence of diphtheria is that it's a bug that produces a toxin.
2: Yes.
1: So it's a bit like tetanus. And the toxin is what can cause a lot of problems. And a lot of people went to medical school think this is just actually in your throat. And in the throat, it's a life-threatening condition. You get this membrane at the back of the throat, which can block your breathing, and particularly in children. But you can also get myocarditis and inflammation of the heart, and you can die of that too. So it's a nasty, nasty disease, totally preventable with immunization. But it can also infect the skin and cause wound lesions.
2: So Western Australian Department of Health have reported 7 cases in Aboriginal people living in the Kimberley region since December. Northern Territory has reported 4 cases. South Australia has a case of diphtheria in the APY lands. Now, just for context, in 2025, there were less than 40 cases across the country. So this is significant. And for everyone listening, diphtheria is on the National Immunisation Program for children. They get multiple doses. They get another booster dose in year 7 at school. But for anyone who is 50 and over, it is recommended that you consider a booster of diphtheria, tetanus, whooping cough. And a lot of people go away, Norman, and I see them just before they're going away to Thailand or Indonesia, countries where diphtheria is circulating. It is so worthwhile considering a booster dose. It's about $35 to $50, depending on where you get it.
1: And just to explain the outbreak, some of the outbreak is skin lesions, in other words, skin infection, but actually there have been a couple of respiratory cases. So, I mean, this is really serious.
2: Yes.
1: And if we fall below, you know, the 90-95% rate of immunisation in the community, this could spread. So you've just got to be careful about this. Another good news story, though, on immunisation.
2: Yes, against human papillomavirus in boys. So this is a study that's been published in JAMA Oncology, done by researchers from Japan, asking the question, does that 9-valent HPV vaccine, that's what we use here in Australia on the schedule.
1: Meaning 9 different versions of the human papillomavirus.
2: Yes, 9 strains. Does it lower the risk of HPV-related cancers in adolescent boys and young men? And we're talking about head and neck cancers, penile, esophageal and anal cancers. HPV is associated with all of them.
1: Interestingly, that's not the main reason why boys were started to be immunised for HPV. It goes back to the rubella story. Is what they discovered was, because rubella being a pernicious infection when women become pregnant and you get congenital rubella, which is an awful disease.
2: Yes.
1: I actually have seen a couple of cases, and you just don't want to ever see another one in a little baby. So they thought, well, we will just immunise girls against rubella, and they found that, in fact, that didn't really control the disease. You had to immunise boys as well to get that effect. And HPV, it's even more important because boys infect girls with HPV. It says it's a sexually transmissible disease. So to really control human papillomavirus, you've got to immunise boys as well. But there are benefits for boys.
2: And just to link it again, just to really make the connection, Norman, HPV is what causes most cervical cancers too. So initially it was girls. Some countries still only vaccinate girls. But really, as you say, the benefit is in vaccinating everybody. And it appears now that everybody yields benefit, because what this study found is that in the group who were vaccinated, there was a 46% lower risk of these HPV-related cancers.
1: Which is interesting, because it really only went to the age of 26, because HPV
2: yes.
1: immunisation hasn't gone on for that long. But it was hundreds of thousands of boys who'd been immunised versus, you know, a 2 million control group. So it was really what you would call a case control study, and showed that even with the small numbers at that age, you still saw a significant effect.
2: But the authors did say that they need longer term data, because a lot of this stuff has a very long tail in terms of HPV exposure, and then it's sitting around there for years and causing, you know, the cells to change. So this is wonderful, and I think this really makes the case for vaccinating boys and girls, but that some more longer term data would be even better.
1: So guess what topic we're going to talk
2: yeah.
1: about next?
2: Here's we don't have a sound. No one's written in.
1: We do have a sound. We do.
2: It's been Norman determined.
1: I'm looking through the glass at James, our producer, and he's iffy about it. I think it's a good sound myself, but we'll...
2: Are you going to do it every time, or is it being played? You're going to do it every time.
1: Yeah.
2: Okay.
1: And for those of you who wonder what it is, it's the sound of constipation, because there are side effects of these GLP-1 drugs. Anyway, the headlines this week were that Eli Lilly, the manufacturer of tirzepatide, the Mounjaro, the drug for obesity but also type 2 diabetes, they seem to have left the negotiating table with the Pharmaceutical Benefits Advisory Committee, saying the price being demanded of them is too low.
2: A bit of context here. There are some GLP-1s like Ozempic, which are on the PBS, which if you have type 2 diabetes, yes, you can get it at a subsidised price. It might be $25 or the $7.70 if you've got a concession card.
1: And dulaglutide's another one?
2: Yes. Mounjaro is tirzepatide, and that is only available privately in Australia at the moment. And what they tried to do was say, this is a really good drug. It acts through dual pathways. It's been shown in some studies to be even better at glucose control in diabetes, be really good at weight management, better than some of the other drugs. So they tried to say, let's put it on the PBS for people with type 2 diabetes, so it's affordable, equity. Let's make it accessible to people who need it.
1: The Pharmaceutical Benefits Advisory Committee, though, makes an economic judgment on this as well as other effectiveness judgments, and came to the conclusion that Eli, for the benefits that they were claiming, the price was too high. What often happens behind the scenes with the PBAC and getting on the PBS is negotiation. Is that they go into negotiation with the company.
2: So who do, the PBS or the PBAC?
1: That's a very good question, who actually does the negotiation.
2: Okay.
1: I think it's the Pharmaceutical Benefits Advisory Committee that does, but I could be wrong about that. Point is, there's a negotiation. And a lot of drug companies like to do what Apple does, for example. So if you buy a Mac in Paris or a Mac in Sydney, it's going to cost you the same. They want uniform pricing. But in fact, what really happens is Australia negotiates its own price. And we negotiate some of the best prices in the world for some of these drugs. But Eli Lilly wasn't going to play that game. And they decided that the price that the PBAC wanted was unrealistic, and they were not going to actually do that. Now, this, in context, is part of criticism of the Pharmaceutical Benefits Advisory Committee that's coming from the United States, pressure on Australia, saying this is unfair, anti-competitive. So you have to see this in context. But it's entirely up to the sponsor, Eli Lilly, the pharmaceutical company involved, to not put their drug on the Pharmaceutical Benefits Advisory Scheme. And that's what they've chosen to do at this point.
2: And for people, this costs $645 a month, roughly, if you're on the higher dose.
1: It's on higher doses. It's slower.
2: Yes.
1: It's, you know, $340.
2: But it can be costly, Norman. And with this decision, around 450,000 people are going to miss out on the medication with type 2 diabetes. I mean, I'm thinking from a clinician point of view, oh, it would be a game changer. It's sad.
1: Except that there are other drugs available.
2: There are, but sometimes you don't get the response that you need from that medication and you go, wouldn't it be wonderful to go to the dual action medication for this person?
1: So,
2: and it's a big financial hit.
1: So the question here, is the story over?
2: No.
1: Or will Eli Lilly come back to the table for a discussion on that? And interestingly, there's also Sandoz and other drug companies been pushing an issue, which is an interesting issue, which we should probably cover in more detail in future health reports, about biosimilars and how to get biosimilars onto the market. Now, to explain what these are, over the last 20-odd years, there have been biological drugs coming onto the market which have quite dramatic effects on autoimmune disease, sometimes on cancer, lymphoma and so on. Incredibly expensive. So the original versions of these could cost you $60,000, $100,000 a year. Now, these biosimilars, there's a whole issue around patent and patent protection here, but biosimilars are drugs which purport to have the same effect as the original drug, but they're not generics. So if you take a generic form of a statin, say, for cholesterol reduction, in theory, it's exactly the same drug as the branded drug. Whereas biosimilars, because biologic drugs are complex, they're huge molecules, they're produced by biological processes, the biosimilars are not identical to the original drug.
2: Are they as effective?
1: So this is the key. So and this is what the barrier is to their use. Now, they're much cheaper. So 21 biosimilars have actually been approved by the Therapeutic Goods Administration as of last month.
2: Would we know any of them? Do we know a name?
1: Well, etanercept, for example,
2: For
1: rheumatoid arthritis, that has several biosimilars. Rituximab, which is used in lymphoma, amongst other things, that has a few biosimilars. Tends to be drugs that are coming out of patent and they produce these biosimilars. Now, for a generic to come on the market, they've just got to prove that the drug is is the identical chemical drug. For biosimilars, they do actually have to prove equivalence in a clinical trial. They don't have to show cure rates that in the phase 3, but they actually have to show equivalence. But there's still a fair amount of resistance amongst specialists, non-GP specialists in cancer and rheumatology and so on, to use biosimilars and get used to them because they're not the same drug. And so what Sandoz is doing, self-interestedly, is trying to get a discussion going about this. But potentially, it could save the country quite a lot of money if these biosimilars are just as effective. But you'll find a fair bit of scepticism among some specialists about this.
2: And it could make the drug company a lot of money. There's a reason for the push. I'm just, you know.
1: Of course, that is absolutely right.
2: Okay.
1: And some of these mainstream companies are producing their own biosimilars, so Pfizer, Sandoz and others. So there's a lot of money here. They may not be saving quite as much as they could, but it's an interesting issue.
2: On ABC Radio National, you're with the Health Report. Irritable bowel syndrome is very common. Norman, you've kind of declared that perhaps you have it on air. We're building your medical history.
1: Tummy rumbling, can you?
2: I feel like we know your knee and now we're moving to the guts. But it is a very complex condition, irritable bowel syndrome, and it can really impact people's quality of life. But at the moment, diagnosis is based on fulfilling symptom criteria, undergoing investigations, you know, blood tests, stool samples to make sure that nothing else is going on, like celiac disease.
1: So you're not really diagnosing the IBS. You're seeing whether you've missed something.
2: Yeah, you kind of have to fit this symptom profile and then it's a diagnosis of exclusion. We have to make sure there's nothing else going on. But there's a study suggesting that perhaps there are clear biomarkers, that perhaps there is something going on in the body that we can detect that can help build the case for diagnosis of IBS. And this could be a really big change for people in this area. And I spoke to lead author of the study, Dr. Grace Burns, who's a postdoctoral researcher in the Centre for Research Excellence in Digestive Health at the University of Newcastle.
3: What we did was we took all of the published literature and all of the other previous studies and tried to analyse them as one body of work to try and really pick out what are consistent signals, because there's a lot of, you know, this marker is up in these studies, but this marker is down. So we were trying to really pick out clear, consistent markers that are I guess, associated with IBS over people that are healthy, but also people with other gastrointestinal conditions such as inflammatory bowel disease. And what we found was that there is a consistent signature in the peripheral blood in that there are some inflammatory markers that are higher in patients with IBS compared to healthy people. And then there are also differences between IBS patients and patients with those more what we refer to as organic gastrointestinal conditions, but inflammatory bowel disease or celiac disease, for example.
2: Which one comes first, Grace? Because does this change the notion that IBS is a functional disorder? Does this, I guess what I'm asking is, are these biomarkers raised because of the underlying mechanisms or pathology in IBS, or are these markers that you found, these pro-inflammatory cytokines, are they causing the IBS? Which way is it, do you think?
3: Oh, so that's a really great question. It's hard to say because, again, there's so much heterogeneity that it potentially could go both ways. But it is likely that the IBS is potentially, for whatever reason, whatever's causing the IBS, whatever's that initial trigger of the IBS, is causing the body to respond in an inflammatory manner, which is then, you know, those signatures are then remain within the blood and the circulation and are predictable there. But it's also, again, further complicated because we know that while, you know, about half of people with IBS have what we call a gut-to-brain driven disorder, where the IBS seems to initiate in the gut itself, the other half seem to have more of a brain to gut pathway where there's some kind of like the psychological or brain factors may actually drive the gut dysfunction. So there's another layer of complexity in actually unraveling that. And it's really hard to know. And I guess the third aspect to consider here is that we also know that somewhere between 10 to 20% of IBS cases actually start after like a gastro infection, if you like. And so we refer to them as post-infectious. And in that scenario, it's potentially that inflammatory scenario exists before the IBS develops.
2: The fecal calprotectin test, so that looks for inflammation in the gut, that's a stool test that can often pick up people with things like inflammatory bowel disease, so it'll often be raised. You appeared to find that people with irritable bowel syndrome have higher levels of fecal calprotectin, but not as high as people who have inflammatory bowel disease. Is this something that might be used in the future in that if you're querying someone has IBS, a clinician might actually order a fecal calprotectin and it might not be that it's outside the normal range, but it's higher than what normal people have?
3: Yeah. So fecal calprotectin is really important in terms of monitoring and diagnosing inflammatory bowel disease, as you said. And people being investigated for IBS, if they haven't already had things like inflammatory bowel disease ruled out, will actually have calprotectin measured. And so there's real opportunity here to kind of change that clinical practice where if it is slightly elevated, and we would have to kind of redefine the cutoffs where we would consider, you know, a normal FCAL versus an IBS calprotectin versus an organic disease. But yeah, there is absolutely opportunity here to kind of improve the diagnostic process by considering fecal calprotectin, which, you know, it's just a stool sample. It's non-invasive. It's routinely done.
2: But it can be costly. It can cost $70 because it's not always funded.
3: Yeah, it's absolutely costly. And, you know, that is something that would obviously be, you know, something we'd urge to be considered, and it would require a lot more clinical testing. But I mean, the evidence does suggest that it does have benefit, and it could save, you know, potentially other costly tests if you can take out. I mean, if you're undergoing diagnosis for IBS, you've potentially had a whole bunch of procedures.

0: Is this just going to be done off the bat, or is there still a way to go for this to actually have an impact on the ground in the diagnosis of IBS in people?
1: Yeah, so there's absolutely still a way to go for there to be impact in terms of IBS diagnosis. I mean, one limitation is that these markers such as IL-6 are quite not generic, but they're inflammatory markers that are associated with a number of conditions and physiological states. So they're not specific to IBS per se. I guess the real, you know, right now impact of this work is that it really provides validation that IBS has often been considered what we call a functional disorder where there's no biological basis. And for patients, that can be quite disheartening. I mean, you think about having these really huge symptom burden that disrupts your every day. Like, there's significant quality of life impacts of having IBS. And to then be told that there's nothing biologically wrong with you is quite invalidating and quite stressful. And so I think the real point, you know, the today impact of this work is that it does show that there are immune system changes that we can detect, that we can measure, that show that IBS patients are different to healthy controls. And yeah, absolutely, there's plenty of further work that could be done in terms of implementing the signature for diagnosis, but we're really just adding to that body of work. A significant proportion of our population we know have IBS. We know people live with crippling abdominal pain and changes in their bowel habits. And I'd really implore you to go and talk to your GP about it because there are things they can do to kind of firstly make sure it's not something more sinister, but also to try and make suggestions to help you improve your quality of life.
0: Dr. Grace Burns from the Centre for Research Excellence in Digestive Health at the University of Newcastle.
2: You're with the Health Report on ABC Radio National. Coming up on What's That Rash, we're having a look at vestigial organs. What are truly vestigial? Your appendix, your tonsils, your tailbone, the funny little conjunctiva flap in your eyes that might have been the third eyelid at one point. So we're going to look at what's vestigial, what's not, and if you whip out your tonsils, do you come to any harm? That's coming up here on the Health Report.
0: Norman, we've talked quite a bit about bowel cancer on the Health Report, particularly about increasing bowel cancer rates in younger people, not many people actually engaging in the bowel cancer screening program, despite it being very effective. There's a study that's been published involving researchers from the University of Melbourne, University of Sydney, and it's looking at people presenting in general practice with symptoms that could be bowel cancer, and there's not very consistent investigation. There's big variations, and it's a little bit concerning because are people being missed and do we need clearer guidelines? We are joined now on the Health Report by Dr. Shao-Ki Lee, who is a research fellow in the Cancer in Primary Care team at the University of Melbourne and also an author on the study. Thank you for joining us.
3: Thank you so much, Priya.
0: Can you just talk us through what some of the symptoms are that people might be going to see their GP with that could be bowel cancer that aren't being investigated?
3: Well, the symptoms are abdominal pain, diarrhea, constipation, something like a rectal bleeding and anemia. Those are to be has a really high positive predict values.
2: So you've got these people coming in. So you looked at a very large data set of people coming through general practice to see what happened to them. And you looked at whether or not they were investigated. And this is retrospective. So you looked at the people who were diagnosed with bowel cancer eventually and then what their journey was through general practice. Is that right?
3: Yeah, that's right. I think the motivation of this study is because we know the colon cancer is the second leading cause of the cancer death in Australia. We know that the chances of a survivor are much higher when cancer is diagnosed early. The problem is that the symptoms like abdominal pain, diarrhea, and constipation, those are extremely common in general practice. And the vast majority of those people with those symptoms do not have cancer. So our GP is facing a really difficult judgment call every single day.
2: Well, they might be facing a difficult judgment call, Shao-Ki, but what you showed was that if you came from a rich area, a wealthy suburb, you were much more likely to get investigated than if you were from a disadvantaged suburb.
3: The most socioeconomic disadvantaged patients had 45% lower odds of being referred for colonoscopy or specialist care. And that is really concerning, I think, from our data.
0: You also found that if people presented multiple times to the GP, so they kept going back with their symptoms, that they were actually more likely to be investigated. So is a takeaway perhaps for people listening if you're worried, if things aren't settling to

0: keep knocking on the door because you may then get the investigation you require?
1: Yeah, that's a good point. I think there's a message for consumers. If you have the persisting bowel cancer symptoms, whether that's related to bleeding or changing your usual bowel habits, unexplained weight loss or abdominal pain that keeps coming back, say your GP and don't ignore them. So our data says that the repeated visit definitely. So the GP is the right place to start and return if things don't improve. And that is very important.
2: Isn't part of this also that if you're living in a if you're a GP in a disadvantaged area, your patients are less likely to be insured and therefore you're throwing them at the mercy of the public system with long waiting lists? So in the back of your mind, it might be, well, I might refer them for a colonoscopy, but it's going to be 6 months before they actually get one, even longer.
0: But you'd still refer them.
2: Yes.
0: You'd still make the referral pattern, so it would show up in this study because it would be seen as an investigation or something that's been done.
2: So they're giving up before they start.
0: Well, I wonder if it's more complex because there are time constraints in general practice, and I know the way you've done this study appears to be looking through records and the reason for encounter, and I have to

0: patient. So the GP software has a reason for encounter fail. So, but there's no single standardized format. So one GP might write blood in stool, another probably just write rectal bleeding. It is likely that we are not able to capture all relevant symptoms from the free takes.
1: Shoki, thank you very much for joining us.
0: Thank you so much for the invitation.
1: Dr. Shoki Lee, who's a research fellow at Cancer and Primary Care Team at the University of Melbourne and the Victorian Comprehensive Cancer Centre. So, I mean, I think the message here, you know, you're the real doctor, not me, Priya, but, you know, the message here is a new symptom, any new symptom that you've never had before, don't give up on it, because particularly if you're over 40, but even under 40, this could be something serious. Get it checked out and don't let it go.
2: And I think we should point out that there are increasing bowel cancer rates in younger people, so in that under 50 age group, and the rates actually in people over 50, we're detecting it well. They're part of the screening program. But symptoms like rectal bleeding, a change in bowel habit, take it seriously, go and talk to someone. And if you feel, you know, not validated or reassured enough, persist again. Because this study shows that if you keep going back, you're more likely to be investigated.
1: And go back sooner rather than later.
2: Yes. On ABC Radio National, you're with the Health Report.
1: So Priya, this is a controversial topic for you, because you're not necessarily a believer in the My Health Record, are you?
2: You're throwing me under the bus. It's not that I'm not a believer. It's that I sit in the consulting room and often try to access a record which is incomplete. And it can be quite a clunky system.
1: I'm a believer, and I think people should be on it, but, you know, we'll have this conversation as we go forward. But as an example of what it can do, we've got Christine Kwong on the line. Christine is a nurse, and you'll hear a little bit about her health journey in a moment. She's also involved in the digital health industry herself, so you could argue that she, like me, is a believer. Hi, Christine.
3: Hi, Norman. Hi, Priya.
1: You had diverticulitis. You were in hospital and you had a CT scan for your diverticulitis. And it showed that it was good news for your diverticulitis, but there was one thing missing when it got back to your GP.
3: I got a phone call from the specialist to say, you know, the diverticulitis is fine, just continue on oral antibiotics and the usual, like, you know, if the pain gets worse or I don't feel any better, go back to the hospital. The week later, for some reason, and I'm a bit like Priya, initially when my health record came out, I didn't want to share my information. So I don't know if I forgot to opt out or what happened, but I'm kind of grateful that I now have got the My Health Record in there. And as Norman mentioned, I do work in digital health space. So we have been looking at how quickly, you know, your records can come through.
1: So instead of Instagram, you troll through My Health Record. Is that what happened?
3: Yeah, I do. Well, I kind of look through and, you know, have some other things and, you know, the regular health checks have been passed, you know, the age of 45. So, you know, being a nurse, you've got to practice what you preach as well. So doing all the screening and everything.
1: Your CT scan was in there. What did you find when you went in and had a look at it?
3: It did have on the report that there was a 6-millimeter lesion on my right breast. And if concerned, should get further ultrasound. So it wasn't usually in like the bright bold or anything like that. And I just happened to read it, which I thought was a little odd because the specialist hadn't told me. And then I was next having, you know, a couple of weeks later, follow up with my GP. So raised it with them. They never got the report. So that report actually only went to my specialist and the emergency doctor. So from then on, my GP was like, yep, let's send you for an ultrasound and another mammogram. And then that sort of was how I found my stage 2 breast cancer. So finished my radiation treatment and started back at work last week. So
2: I'm sorry to hear about the breast cancer, Christine. I just wonder though, you are a nurse, you've got a medical background, so you mm-hmm. could interpret the report, which is wonderful.
3: Yes.
2: And I guess very lucky in this sense. But is this not potentially a failure of communication where the hospital didn't actually communicate with the GP so that things could be followed up? I just wonder if this is success of the app or if this is failure of communication within the healthcare system.
3: I think there's still elements of the healthcare system, and I think that's why it's still really important that some processes are maintained, like, you know, checking your GP and all that sort of stuff. I did follow up with the specialist to better understand how come that report didn't go back to my GP. So in their practice software, my GP was listed as an interested party. So for whatever reason, it didn't go there. And my care was through public and private. So there's, you know, a whole thing about, you know, the information is not being shared from either of those two.

0: very fluidly. So I think, you know, it's helpful to have all your information on the My Health record. And as you said, I'm a nurse, but even when you're going through all this, you forget things. I forgot, you know, I was making notes for what to ask, and it was kind of helpful to have all that information there so I could process.
1: Well, obviously it made a huge difference to you. But just finally, Christine, is all your breast cancer information there in your My Health record? Everything that's happening to you in hospital, is that all there as well?
0: No, not currently. Some of the discharge summaries have been in there, but not so much from the public system at the moment. So, yeah.
1: This is a huge gap, which we're going to follow up in a moment with Dr. Amandeep Hansra, who's the Chief Clinical Advisor of the Australian Digital Health Agency. But Christine, thanks very much for joining us.
0: Oh, thank you for having me.
1: And by, you know, the wonders of modern technology, Priya, we have Dr. Amandeep Hansra here with us, who's the Chief Clinical Advisor of the Australian Digital Health Agency and a general practitioner herself. Thanks for joining us, Amandeep.
2: Thank you so much for having me.
1: So, you know, we're here to sort of rejoice in the fact that you've had 1 million downloads to the 1-800-Medicare app, which used to be the My Health app. And we've just spoken to Christine. So before we rejoice in this, every time I talk about My Health record, and I'm a believer... Mm-hmm. To GPs, there's a moan that goes through the audience. It's clunky. It's still PDFs, believe it or not, not searchable documents and be able to move around easily through that. There's no hospital information. You just wonder how common a story like Christine's actually is, given how clunky this My Health app is, despite we've spent maybe $500 million on it.
2: That's a great question, Norman, and I'm happy to kind of unpack that a little bit. So the 1-800-Medicare app is actually the patient's version, the way that they access their My Health record. So if we think about the app separate to what the doctors see, so the app is, you know, what we're really excited about in terms of patients, you know, have now accessed, well, there's 18,000 of them accessing it every week. There's obviously 1 million downloads. And if you actually have used it, and I have it myself and my kids have it, it is one of the most user-friendly apps that, you know, I have ever seen a government come out with, to be honest, in terms of, you know, being able to...
1: You've actually done something right for a change, have you?
2: It's amazing. And I am not someone that's easily impressed with apps. And I have to say this one, I literally opened it this morning, was just showing it to my my physio and was just and wowing her with things like the timelines and the scripts and all the Medicare information in there and the results. So I think from a patient side, they have really won. I think for the doctor side, and you're 100% right, like it has historically been a bit of a difficult user interface. It's been a bit clunky to access things that we wanted to access. But there is work now underway to improve that. So we're going through a modernization of actually making the doctor side of the My Health record much more user-friendly and, you know, moving away from PDFs and moving away from multiple clicks to go in and out and really having that, as you said, searchable functionality and being able to even do things like surface things that have been recently updated or uploaded into a patient's My Health record so the doctor knows, oh, there's new stuff on there.
3: Amandeep, just to jump in, and we just spoke to Christine. Christine is, you know, has high health literacy, is a nurse, has picked up this finding on the CT scan and followed it up with her GP. If people don't have clinical knowledge and they've got access to all their results on this app, which is really user-friendly, but the clinician is sitting in the room and I can't see the result and the patient doesn't detect it, is there still a really big failure in communication between healthcare systems, and does My Health record or the app really fix that? Does it really address it if people aren't health literate or they don't have the app?
2: Yeah, look, I think, Priya, we have to address this information, you know, access issue from multiple points, right? So I think absolutely we have not solved the fact that, you know, you as a GP, me as a GP, doesn't get the information at the right time, you know, that we want. And we're trying to do what we can to make sure that, you know, this, as I said with Norman, the systems talk to each other so we can get that information faster. But I think in the first instance, what we're trying to do is at least empower and enable our patients to have access to that information. And we're not asking patients to, you know, we're not expecting them to be equipped to interpret all of that information themselves. It shouldn't be about them having to do that on their own or us replacing clinicians with patients, you know, trying to manage their own healthcare. It's about kind of supporting those better conversations. And if we don't have access to that information, at least the patient has it, like someone has it out of the two. I don't know if you've ever had an appointment where a patient's turned up to discuss a result you know they've had the test, you don't have the result either, and you're both sitting there going, I'm not sure what we're both doing here. And, you know, we have to rebook them. And I think what we want is, at least while we're working on the provider side, can we at least have the patients owning their own results and their own information?
1: And just for information, so all pathology providers, all radiology providers have signed up to this, so all results go into your MyHealth record?
2: Well, by the 1st of July, it will be mandatory. So it's a legislative requirement for anyone that's accessing Medicare. So since you've had to use that lever, because it used to be voluntary, and obviously when things are voluntary, some people opt in, some don't, and it's not great for the patient who happens to go to a particular pathology provider that doesn't happen to upload. So we want all patients to have the same access to their information. So it will be mandatory. There will be some tests that, you know, based on any clinical harm or safety issues, so for things like histopathology, we don't want patients to find out that they've got cancer sitting at home on their own. So some of those will still be subjected to delays in terms of patients accessing that information. But your general everyday stuff from, you know, 1st of July when it becomes mandatory, will be available for all patients.
3: Amandeep, a lot of people might be listening going, okay, I might get this app, I'm going to download it. I've had a lot of patients who are perhaps older who really find it quite difficult to link their MyGov. They find it really difficult to actually set the app up. What would you say to people who are listening, thinking about doing it?
2: So my advice is to if you can't do it yourself, you know, if you've got
1: your 14-year-old grandchild.
3: Yeah. But it is quite tricky, the MyGov component.
2: It is. And I think if you are struggling, then it's worth ringing. And we've got a helpline. If you just go to our website, there's a helpline number there that you can ring and we can help you navigate it. We are working very closely with, you know, the parts of the government that run MyGov service to see how we can streamline and make that easier. Because to me, that is the toughest bit of the whole process. And once you're past that, and now, you know, I can just open mine in like 3 seconds, it becomes so much easier. You don't have to keep going back in and going through that whole process. But it is a once-off thing. But if you have trouble, ring our helpline because we'd love to help you. I would say your GP may not be able to help you. I've had some patients ask me and we've gone, well, we actually need to, you know, spend a bit of time doing this. So, but, you know,
1: the GP's too busy on the fax
2: machine.
1: That's
2: right. Yes, on fax machine.
3: Or navigating the record on the other end, the clunky record.
2: Yes. So definitely ring our helpline. Yeah.
1: Amandeep, thank you very much for joining us.
2: Thank you so much for having me.
1: Dr. Amandeep Hansra, who's Chief Clinical Advisor for the Australian Digital Health Agency, and the app is called the 1800 Medicare app.
3: On ABC Radio National, you're with the Health Report. And I'm going to leave you now with Tegan Taylor for What's That Rash?
1: So, Tegan, do you have an appendage you'd rather not have?
4: No, I think my body is fine just as it is. What are you trying to tell me, Norman?
1: Nothing, just wondering, really. I've been pondering on that.
4: Actually, shall we do a little appendage checklist? I'm interested to know how many of these items you still have within your body.
1: All right, go on.
4: Your appendix?
1: I do.
4: Tonsils?
1: I do.
4: Gallbladder?
1: I do.
4: Wisdom teeth?
1: I do.
4: What an intact 51-year-old you are, Norman Swan.
1: I know. God knows what it's going to be like in 20 years' time, but, you know.
4: Can I ask
1: about yours?
4: Yes, please.
1: So have you got all these things?
4: I have everything except for one wisdom tooth, which had to be removed.
1: Oh,
4: so,
1: yeah, I remember that, because we did a session on wisdom teeth.
4: We did. Got one single wisdom tooth that had to be removed. My other ones that came through are still there. So, yes, this...
1: Wasn't there something odd that you only had three to start with?
4: Are we going to do the show or not?
1: Okay, let's do the show. You're listening to What's That Rash?
4: It's the show where we answer the health questions everyone is asking.
1: And this week, we're asking about appendages you might not need.
4: Well, yeah, we're talking about things that maybe are useless, question mark. Jane and Cass have both emailed us. Jane says, I'm about to have my gallbladder removed. My question is, how does the body compensate, if at all, without this organ? Cass is also on the wait list to have her gallbladder removed and is wondering if we can remove bits such as tonsils, gallbladders, appendices, etc., why do we have them in the first place? So, yes, let us talk today about what some people might think of as vestigial organs. Others sort of feel like maybe we could call them nice-to-haves, maybe not must-haves.
1: Yeah, well, before we sort of zero in on the organs being asked about, let's talk about what probably are truly vestigial. Wisdom teeth are probably one of them.
4: Well, I mean, we did do a whole, or three in my case, we did a whole episode of What's That Rash on wisdom teeth fairly early in the piece, and I was surprised to find that they're less useful than I thought.
1: Indeed. And they're probably just a throwback to when we needed a full mouth of teeth, including the back, to chew on very difficult fibres.
4: So that's one thing. I think everyone, when I think about vestigial parts of the human body, I think about the tailbone, the coccyx, which our ancestors had tails. We don't. There's still a bone there. There you go.
1: And then there's the plica semilunaris. Some people might say plica semilunaris.
4: I don't say either because I'd never heard of that thing before you said it just now.
1: So it's when you're gazing into your loved one's eyes and you see in the corner of their eye, you know, next to the nose, a little fold in the conjunctiva.
4: Oh, like a third eyelid.
1: And that's exactly what it's the vestige of, third
4: like
1: eyelid.
4: Like a crocodile.
1: Yeah. So maybe you've married a crocodile. I mean, who knows?
4: Have you married a crocodile?
1: No.
4: I don't think I've seen this in a human before. Maybe I haven't been gazing hard enough.
1: No, if you're closely enough, some people do have that fold there, just to a different extent. I think a lot of people do have the fold, it's just hard to see.
4: So the other structures I want to talk about today are the sorts of ones that we usually leave where they are unless something goes wrong with them. So I suppose the big ones are, well, I rattled them off at the beginning to you, Norman, the appendix, tonsils, gallbladder, which is, of course, is what Cass and Jane have been asking us about. They're the sorts of things that things seem to go wrong with them not uncommonly, but we don't take them out as a prophylactic. We leave them there unless something goes wrong. And sometimes they have more of a function than maybe we once thought.
1: Yeah, danger territory, when you start to think that something's vestigial. Well, once upon a time, people thought that the pineal gland in the brain was vestigial.
4: But it's where melatonin is produced in the brain, but we didn't discover that until the late 1950s, which is pretty late in the piece when it comes to hormones. The idea that that would be useless is kind of crazy, looking back.
1: Indeed. So just because you lack understanding of what an organ does not mean that it's actually an unnecessary part of the body. And as we learn more, we find that things that may have looked as though they're vestigial may in fact not be.
4: Like tonsils, for instance, we used to kind of whip them out the minute they got infected in kids. And now there's actually quite a high bar you've got to cross if you're going to have a tonsillectomy.
1: Well, in fact, they used to whip them out even before you got infected as a prophylactic procedure, classically on the kitchen table.
4: So you still got your tonsils. You obviously dodged that when you were a kid.
1: Yeah. We didn't have a very big kitchen table, so we didn't have a kitchen table. We couldn't afford one.
4: Luxury.
1: Yeah. So the tonsils can be an annoying organ, particularly in childhood, repeated infections. They can become enlarged, obstruct breathing, you know, all sorts of issues with tonsils. And the temptation has always been to remove them to improve your quality of life and perhaps risk of serious infection occurring, like a tonsillar abscess, for example, in the neck. But it turns out that tonsils are not a vestigial organ.
4: No, they're part of our immune system. They're actually quite an important part of our lymphatic and immune system.
1: Yeah, they're part of our defences against the external world, you know, infections coming in to the body. They
4: kind of taste potential infections as they're coming into the body.
1: Yeah, so it's not surprised they become infected themselves. But it turns out that they are part of the way our immune system works. They produce cytokines, which are the short-acting or even long-acting chemicals which stimulate and control our immune system. They're involved in B cells, which are cells which produce antibodies. They're involved in the production of IgA, which is, again, not surprising because IgA is the antibody that helps us with surface immunity. So it turns out that tonsils are an important part of our immune system. The question is, do we harm ourselves by removing them?
4: And so I suppose the standard of evidence is higher now than it used to be. Like they still perform tonsillectomies, but you sort of have to have had a certain number of infections to a certain level of severity for your medical team to kind of go, okay, the risks have been outweighed by the benefits now. We're going to take these out rather than just kind of whipping them out and not thinking about what potential knock-on effects there could be.
1: Yeah, and until recently, there weren't very many studies really looking at the long-term effects of tonsillectomy. Mostly, they looked at the benefits of tonsillectomy in people who've been having recurrent infections and their life was miserable and so on. And in kids with obstructive breathing, there are clear benefits of a child getting a better night's sleep. Turns out, though, there are some long-term effects of tonsillectomy. there are probably increased risks of allergic disease, infectious disease. You know, no increased risk of cancer as far as we can see. There have been quite sophisticated studies looking at this. For example, in one study of tens of thousands of people, there was an increased risk of irritable bowel syndrome and tonsil removal. But you have to remember that people who have their tonsils out are not normal, healthy people. They're normal in every sense except that their tonsils become infected. They may be snoring. They may have had reduced sleep. There may be other reasons why their tonsils have become infected and therefore are the conditions they get later in life because of the biological makeup or because the tonsils are removed. And it's really hard to define that. One study in particular used a technique called Mendelian randomization, which is really creating a synthetic randomized trial to see whether or not there is a true effect of removing tonsils on various downstream conditions in life. And they found it hard to differentiate long-term effects from, in fact, the effect of having recurrent tonsillitis. So they found it pretty safe.
4: So tonsils are one of those things where whipping them out, it's no joke if you've ever had that surgery, but they're fairly accessible. You can get to them without having to, say, open up someone's abdomen, which you have to do if you want to remove something like a gallbladder or an appendix. Appendices especially are organs that for a long time until pretty recently, we kind of didn't really appreciate how important they were.
1: Indeed. So, again, this was thought to be a vestige, like the wisdom teeth of a time where we needed a longer bowel to be able to digest indigestible food. I think it's the koala that has a very long appendix. But the appendix, like some of these pseudo-vestigial organs, is not a vestigial organ. The appendix is funny. It's kind of part of the large bowel, the colon, the first part of the colon. It's also connected to the last part of the small bowel, where there's quite a lot of immune tissue, lymphatic tissue. And the appendix, like the tonsil, is thought to be an immune organ. It's also thought to be a safe house for the microbiome.
4: Really?
1: Yeah, so it stores, tucked away in this little tube, our gut bacteria and other organisms, which the theory is they're ready to repopulate the bowel if the bowel gets damaged in any way and needs to be reinfected, if you like, with microorganisms that they come from the appendix. That's theory, but when they look at the microbiome of the appendix, it's often quite rich. And of course, that's one reason why it gets infected, can get blocked and then infected behind it.
4: So that sounds really important, although an infected appendix is no joke. And you actually, did you know, it's still a thing, you can't be a doctor, Norman. You can't be a doctor in Antarctica if you have an appendix. Did you know this?
1: Yes, I knew there were surgeries that you needed to have to be on Antarctica.
4: If you want to go to Antarctica for other reasons, it's fine. But there's some pretty gnarly reasons why if you're the doctor, because there's usually only one in Antarctica over winter, you're not allowed to have an appendix. Do you want to guess at what the reason for this is?
1: So you don't have to operate on yourself?
4: Yeah, because someone did. Someone literally took out their own appendix in Antarctica one winter. It was actually a Russian doctor in 1961. His name was Leonid Rogozov. And he, in my notes, I have this in all caps, removed his own appendix. He got sick, realised, like he was able to diagnose himself with acute appendicitis, realised there was going to be no way to evacuate him and knew that without an appendectomy he would die. So he instructed his fellow Antarctic explorers on what to do, basically to hold the surgical retractors and a mirror, gave himself local anaesthetic, took out his own appendix. When he saw the state of his appendix, when he opened himself up, he realised just how serious it was that it would have ruptured without intervention. And he was back on duty 2 weeks later.
1: What a hero. I mean, these days the option exists to treat it with antibiotics. We recently covered this on our sister podcast, The Health Report. And the worry has been because when you get cancer in the appendix, it's a particularly unpleasant kind of cancer, and it's not one of those cancers that's been rising. And one of the theories here is that the trend to treat appendicitis with antibiotics has left appendices in place that may have malignant tissue, whereas otherwise they would have been removed with appendicitis, preventing the onset of cancer. Anyway, there's been a recent study suggesting that if that's the case, you can actually pick the people who may have a malignancy there, and it's usually a long course of symptoms in an older person, usually over the age of 60. So you can eliminate that sort of risk. But they have looked at the long-term effects of removing the appendix, and it is associated with inflammatory bowel disease like Crohn's disease, increased risk of infection, and increased risk of colorectal cancer. Now, again, you've got to differentiate between what caused the appendicitis in the first place, what sort of people may get appendicitis, and whether or not that's the cause of inflammatory bowel disease, infection, and colorectal cancer. So it's just an association. It's not cause and effect. But it emphasizes that it may not be harm-free removing the appendix, but equally, if you've got untreated appendicitis, as you've just shown with your Russian friend, it can be pretty dangerous.
4: We need to talk about gallbladders because poor Jane and Cass have been listening to us talk about wiggling ears and tailbones and tonsils, and they both specifically asked about gallbladders. I suppose it would be a good time to start with, what does the gallbladder actually do? I don't think of a gallbladder as being vestigial. It does have a function.
1: It's certainly not vestigial. The gallbladder takes bile from the liver when it's not needed. So bile helps to dissolve fats in the bowel. And then when it's needed, the gallbladder squirts it out into the bowel, the small intestine, and it helps your body absorb fat from food. And what happens in the gallbladder, because its very function increases the risk of stones, because you've got the bile coming into the gallbladder, it's stored there, it's static fluid, and it's easy to imagine how gallstones can emerge. Certainly if you've got symptomatic gallstones, the complications of having gallstones that are untreated are significant, and therefore there are good reasons for removing the gallbladder.
4: So what, it's obviously got a function, it's important. How does our body adjust to having it removed?
1: So you do have trouble digesting fats, and that may actually have an unpleasant effect when you go to the bathroom. You know, I'm not going to go into that, given people might be eating as we talk. But usually it settles down with time.
4: What's the bottom line that we have for our question askers this week?
1: It's all about risk versus reward, or risk versus benefit. If you're having recurrent tonsillitis, your life is miserable, you've developed abscesses, and there's actually a risk from the infection itself, or you've got obstructive breathing, or a child has, get it out. With the appendix, it's similar. If you've got a grossly affected appendix and it's gone too far for antibiotics, then you want that out. And with the gallbladder, pretty straightforward. If you've got gallstones and they're symptomatic, probably better out than in.
4: Jane, Cass, thank you both so much for your questions. You can ask us a question by emailing thatrash@abc.net.au.
1: And we'll see you next week.
4: See you then.
5: That was the health report from Australia's Radio National. After the news, it's ideas. I'm Saroja Coelho, and this is CBC Radio 1.

0: feel that?
1: That's the thrill of the Northern Super League. And it's back on CBC Gem, with six fierce clubs battling all season long for glory. From coast to coast, Canada's first professional women's soccer league is bringing the heat. For the fans who live for the roar of the crowd, the last-minute winner, and the moments that make

0: They have frustrations about the live
1: entertainment. Executive Vice President of Ticketmaster Live Nation. He's in New York defending his company in court against findings they've been overcharging fans. To CBC, he's also defending his company and its move toward dynamic and platinum pricing. Higher priced tickets the closer you are to the action. He reasons that by raising prices for some, it actually subsidizes others.
0: And the system is also going to work for you by keeping your tickets less expensive than they would otherwise have to be.
1: U.S. Senator Richard Blumenthal, a longtime critic, says the company needs to be broken up.
2: They can use these tactics to increase their profits at the expense of everybody else.
1: But the company defends its practices and, according to Dan Wall, will appeal and fight in court any moves that would force it to sell off Ticketmaster, its box office arm. Dave Seglin, CBC News, New York.
3: And that is The World This Hour. For CBC News, I'm Neil Kumar.
4: Welcome to Ideas. I'm Nala Ayed. The vast majority of Canadians are feeling the squeeze.
5: If you've been feeling like you're working hard but still falling behind financially, well, Statistics Canada has a possible reason for that. Its latest household income reading shows how Canadians have less money to spend as prices and interest rates soar.
6: It's a stark look at just how unaffordable life has become for many.
7: At grocery stores across Canada, a familiar story. The cost to fill carts and cars with groceries on the rise again.
4: And the income gap between Canada's wealthiest and everyone else continues to grow.
8: The richest 1% control more than half the world's wealth, and their share of the global pie is only getting bigger.
9: Well, the gap between Canada's top CEOs and the average worker in this country is widening.
4: Yet, at the same time, Canada's gross domestic product shows growth, slowly but surely. So what does prosperity mean? And how should it, or even can it, be defined or measured? The Canadian Chamber of Commerce invited Ideas to convene an onstage panel at the Future Business Summit in Ottawa. And that's where we explored these very questions. I was joined by entrepreneur Zita Cobb, the pride of Fogo Island, and founder of Shorefast, which supports local economies and community development.
10: The love people have for the places they live is a source of national wealth. We just have to figure out how to enable it.
4: Also on stage, Kaylee Teeson, chief economist for the Shield Institute.
11: Governments haven't really had to think that much about prosperity for like 40 years. We just thought, oh, as long as we're hitched to the United States, then everything will be fine. We know how that's working out now.
4: And former Conservative cabinet minister Lisa Raitt, who now co-chairs the Canadian Coalition for a Better Future. I started by asking them to share an experience that had a profound impact on how each of them understands the idea of prosperity. Lisa, I'd like to start with you.
12: Thank you very much, Nala. I appreciate it, and it's a delight to be here today. So, full disclosure, Zita Cobb was announced as the pride and joy of Fogo Island. I demand to be known as the pride and joy of Cape Breton Island, so.
4: Henceforth, that is how you'll be referred
12: that's
4: to.
12: Very important to me, but, and I guess that's where my memory comes from, quite frankly. I mean, I was raised by my grandmother, essentially. And I remember that when I was 18 years old, I was helping her, or I thought I was helping her, do her taxes. And, you know, she's raising me and I'm going off to university. We had a car in the house. She's keeping the house going. My grandfather had passed away, I guess, about 10 years beforehand. And I got to see her total income. And all she received was the widow's allowance, as it was then called, and an old age pension. And her total income for the year was $12,000. And she still had to pay taxes. And I remember how angry she was that she had to pay taxes. And I look back on it now, Nala, and I think, oh my gosh, you know, she was living month to month, paycheck to paycheck, bonus check to bonus check kind of thing. And how she was able to put it together, I still don't know. I never felt that I was without, but I know that she shouldered the burden on it for sure. So when I see the prosperity that my kids have access to, it's a lot different than what their cousins have access to in Cape Breton.
4: Revelatory, I'm sure, for

0: for a young woman.
1: Yeah.
0: We'll come back and refer to that as we go along. Zita, your experience that you would like to share with us.
2: A little bit like Lisa's, except I have lived in three centuries, and I think that pretty much defines everything about me. Until I was 10, I lived on Fogo Island, an eighth generation Fogo Islander living in the 19th century, almost a pre-money society, people who fished, very confident, competent, self-determining, entrepreneurial people, and rich in relationships. And the only blind spot, I would say, which was ultimately was the undermining of it, was we didn't have any knowledge of the market. We traded our fish. We fished in individual family units and traded our fish, the salt fish, with the merchant who had the market access. And then suddenly, when I was around 8 to 10, the 20th century arrived in the industrialization of the fishery, which, of course, took the economic carpet out from under us, and suddenly there was no fish, and we didn't understand what happened until my father finally figured out that they must be turning the fish into money. But the important thing about that time, and this is probably of all the things I'll say today, the most important thing, the people of his generation, my mother's generation, came together to be economic together. And they figured out how to start a co-op. They figured out that we had other species of fish. They figured out how to find markets. So they found a kind of economic self-determination. And that was the 20th century. And my father had said to me when all this was happening, when you grow up, you have to go away and figure out how this money thing works, because otherwise it will eat everything we love. So my career, I studied business. I figured out how money works, more or less. And my career was in wave division multiplexing, the little optical components that have enabled the digital age. And what I take from all of that is that humans, all of us, at least I haven't met one yet that's not embodied, social, and meaning-seeking. Place holds all of those things.
0: Thank you for that. Kaylee.
3: Well, I come from the perspective of a geriatric millennial, so that's why I'm going to talk about prosperity. Geriatric millennial, for those of you who are listening on the radio, means gray hair and proud of it, and young face at the same time. So that's what we're talking about. And I've been thinking a lot about my job search when I was graduating 20 years ago, and thinking about the people who we're hiring right now coming into internships and co-ops, and the different experiences that they're having. So when I graduated, I was in Thunder Bay, and I was working two jobs in order to graduate without student loans. And you could do that, first of all. So I could work towards graduating without a student loan. And I was working at Swiss Chalet, and the regional bank manager came in. He really liked my personality and thought that I was personable and I had leadership potential. And he said, I think you should come and be a bank manager. Will you please apply and work for me at the bank? I was like, well, that was easy. And I don't think that shows at all like me being different than anyone else in my generation. It shows how different things are today. It was so much simpler then. I had a resume. It was digitized. I could email it, but I also printed it off and I went in and I shook people's hands and said, please hire me. And now it's those interactions are all done through artificial intelligence.
1: Yeah.
3: You don't get human interaction. Everyone is optimizing for looking the best that you can. And then there isn't anything sort of real that's being exchanged anymore. And I think we're missing that. And that's part of what I've been thinking about when it comes to prosperity.
0: Such an interesting diversity of experiences here. But I do want to set a benchmark for the rest of this conversation by asking you one other question to all three of you. Thinking about that background and what you've done in your lives since those early days, how prosperous do you think we are here in Canada right now? And I'll start with you.
3: Yeah, okay. Yeah. I think we are not as prosperous as we could be or we should be, considering how big of an economy we have. So I was talking with a friend last week, and I mentioned that Canada is the 10th largest economy in the world. And she said to me, well, then how come we're all so poor? Very, very good question. I think we need to ground this in comparing ourselves to our own history, not necessarily looking at other countries. And what I found is that the stats are kind of bleak. So GDP growth is supposed to be 1.7% this year. That's faster than any other G7 country, aside from the US. So we should be kind of proud of that.
0: Mm-hmm.
3: But it's much slower than it was before the pandemic or right after the pandemic. A few other things that we know. Food bank use has doubled in the last 6 years, meaning people can't afford to buy food, people who are working two jobs. Why isn't our economy producing jobs that are capable of providing enough money for people to buy food? The Gini coefficient, which is a measure of inequality, is getting worse in Canada. It's gotten worse since 2019. It's a slow decline, but it's there, and I suspect we will see an even bigger decline when new numbers come out for 2024 and 2025. Home prices. Everybody thinks about home prices a lot. So since 1981, the price of a home, an average home, went up 163%. Average wages, 20%. It's a huge difference. So you have to work harder and longer to save for a home. We also know 40% of workers go to work feeling bored, like their skills are not being used. So you've invested in yourself either through a trades program, through university, starting your own business, all sorts of things. And then what happens is your skills aren't utilized.
0: You're not being challenged.
3: Totally.
0: Yeah.
3: And then the last one I'll give you, because this one was really fun to figure out, is that compared to 1986, we all have to work 40% more in order to afford a Big Mac.
0: 40% harder more.
3: For an average worker has to, it used to be 10.3 minutes to buy a Big Mac, and now it's 15. So it's just another way of comparing how much harder we have to work in order to buy things that we love, if you love hamburgers.
0: Incredible. That's a very comprehensive answer, but I feel like there's still more to say about this. So Lisa, just when you think about prosperity, and I know you do a lot, what concerns you most? What's on your mind when you think about that?
1: So I love the stats, and that's kind of what we do at the Coalition for a Better Future. We have 21 key performance indicators that we've been measuring for about 4 years now. And unfortunately, the trend is not in the correct direction. So this year, what we said is, okay, I think we've had enough of seeing where the trend is going. It's time to execute. The key for us, though, why do we measure these key performance indicators? Is because many years ago, we saw that short-term thinking on economic growth wasn't actually beneficial for the economy writ large. So we gathered up, along with other folks, about 140 organizations who agree that long-term economic growth that is both sustainable and inclusive is incredibly important for this country in order to be prosperous. And the execution has started happening. We get to be a little agnostic, quite frankly, on what the policies are, but we're happy to measure governments on their policies. And it's not just the federal, it's everyone across. The one thing that we've stumbled across has been our focus on youth. And it's not even, you don't look like an elder millennial. That's very nice. Geriatric millennial. Okay. I'm an old Gen Xer, right? I'm almost a boomer, but are you a boomer, Sina?
2: Definitely, maybe beyond.
1: Oh, okay.
2: Three centuries.
1: I'm doing the math in my head, but it's not working for me.
0: We have age diversity here.
1: Math's not mathing. So we, Gen Z, for example. And we have Anne McClellan, who is the co-chair of this organization, with me. And I have been able to go to a couple of different universities and talk to students. Nick Nanos does some polling for us to see what the vibe. We're doing a vibe check with the kids out there. And, you know, they're worried. One of the statistics that we like looking at is called NEET. So not in employment or education or training. And we're at about 12% of our youth are in that category. That is stunning. To think about that they're not doing anything at the moment. We can't afford to have that happen. So prosperity for me is kids not being despondent about their mental health, about ability to buy a house, or whether or not they're going to have a career because they're being displaced by AI, which is exactly what we're hearing out there. And looking to other places like the United States as the place where they want to move. It's still happening. People are looking at the States. I know we're all on this elbows up thing, but trust me, both capital and people are moving to the U.S. for a different life.
0: Canada is considered a prosperous country when looked at from other places in the world. And I wonder, Zita, just what your sense is of what's happened to our prosperity.
2: Well, I think we have the potential to be prosperous, but I don't think we have achieved it. And I would say, let's think about it this way. Rajan, the economist, wrote a book called The Third Pillar. And he says, human societies, including our Canadian one, rest on three pillars: markets, governments, and communities. And certainly, we have 5,000 incorporated communities in our country, of which fewer than 10 have more than 500,000 people, to give you a sense of the scale of our country. And I would say if you go across the country, which I do a lot, people are not feeling prosperous, and it's not just the feeling, because I think the community pillar has been hollowed out. And we will build strong societies when we figure out how to keep those pillars in some kind of a balance and how to do a better job of coordinating across the pillars, which I think we really haven't done. And so to give you an example, let's say 50% of our GDP comes from small and medium-sized enterprises. Small and medium-sized enterprises account for about two-thirds of private sector employment. I think about 16% of our banks' portfolios are dedicated to SMEs. And of the 5,000 communities in our country, as best we can figure, about 10% of them have access to commercial lending. That means the other 90% don't have access to commercial lending. And if you have it outside of the half a dozen big centers, you can count on it being very expensive. And so for the people that are running businesses, small businesses, medium-sized businesses, entrepreneurs, you can't get access to financial capital. And that is not just enraging, but discouraging.
0: So to underline kind of what you are all telling us, there's something called the Atlantic Council Prosperity Index. I'm sure you've all come across it. And it considers six components: income, health, education, environment, status of minorities, and inequality. It reported that in 2024, Canada dropped to 20th on the Prosperity Index ranking. And I really want to get at what it is that's at play here. And of course, it isn't just one thing. I would like to start with you, Kaylee. You mentioned inequality, growing inequality. You talked about greater reliance on food banks. There's also this trend where we've never had as many billionaires globally, more than 3,000 worldwide, and they hold more wealth than the bottom 50% of people on Earth. And crucially, perhaps, they've been more visible than perhaps in all of history. I'm just wondering what you think that does to our sense of prosperity.
3: The first thing to say is just that aside from a sense of declining prosperity, we are facing declining prosperity. So the vibes piece is like, it's not vibes, it's because people aren't able to afford the things that we want. And when we're only comparing, if there's policymakers who are saying, oh, it's just the billionaires, like making you feel like you should be able to afford more than you do, or than you can, then we're actually missing the point. And so we have to be pretty careful about that. But we also know that billionaires are certainly part of the problem. The competition laws in Canada, in the United States, were getting weaker. In Canada last year and the year before, we actually tightened up our competition laws quite a bit. And so we'll be able to discipline the market a little bit more, which will be incredibly important in making sure that we have a competitive economy, which is very different than a monopolized economy. One of the stats that I didn't bring up earlier is that business starts have been declining quite dramatically. In fact, half the number of people who started a business 20 years ago started a business in 2024. And that's access to capital, as Zita mentioned. There's a report recently that showed small business owners feel like they can't compete in the market because we don't have the right competition laws. And so tightening those up a little bit will make it so that more people can access and compete in the market and access prosperity through their own communities and then growing more globally. And so those are some of the things that we need to be doing.
0: Lisa, I wanted to come back to your story about the Coalition for Better Canada and your most recent scorecard, which is really kind of hard reading, painting a very troubling picture. GDP per capita, as you mentioned, growing at only half of its pre-pandemic rate, business investment falling, widening inequality, and again, the youth unemployment. What would you put, what's the malaise underlying, do you think, all of that? Is there one thing that kind of takes the bulk of the responsibility?
1: Yeah, malaise, I think, is a great word. I think a lot of it has to do with Canada is not as risky in terms of taking decisions. We are very risk averse as a nation. That's why when you see entrepreneurship, you have to celebrate it because we aren't fostering it. But you know, Zita knows a lot more about entrepreneurship than I ever will and can speak to it a lot better. But I look at it this way. I think those who have are doing very well. Thank you very much. Hmm. And they don't want anything to change. And those who are striving are so freaked out. and so worried about the future. You know, you talk about this K-shaped recovery. It's very true. You've got some people who are doing great in this economy and others who are not doing as well. And the numbers are very different from one another. You definitely have a larger chunk of people who are not experiencing recovery as opposed to those who are having a really good recovery at the moment. A lot of it's tied to whether or not you own your own house, quite frankly. And the other thing I want to say, you know, when you talk about that Atlantic Index, you mentioned income as one of them. That is fundamentally where Canada has lagged behind the rest of the world. We just simply do not pay salaries.
0: How far back do you know?
1: I have no idea how far back.
0: How far behind?
1: Well, I'll give you a head-to-head kind of example.

0: necessarily when it comes to those small and medium-sized enterprises.
1: Zita, what do you think underlies a struggling economy? Again, very big question, and I know there isn't one answer, but what sticks out in your mind?
2: I think there might be one answer, actually.
1: Oh.
2: I think that it's because the financial economy and the real economy have become bifurcated. So in my long lifetime, which I'm 67, just to be clear, it used to be that in the 50s, the real economy and the financial economy were the same size, more or less. And now the financial economy is five times more. I think these figures are probably a couple of years old. The financial economy is five times bigger than the real economy. And so if you are an actor in the financial economy, you're doing just fine. If you're an actor like most people in the real economy, you're not doing just fine. So when my father said in 1967, they must be turning the fish into money, he actually named financialization without knowing that he did. And I think we haven't yet, and we're going to figure it out, I know we will, but we haven't yet figured out how to create the enabling conditions in our country for true development so that investment, and we're all very focused on investment, wherever it comes from, although I would like to ask us as Canadians, if we are not willing to invest in our own country, why should we expect other people to do so? But let's assume we're going to belly up to the bar, all of us, and invest in our own country, and others are going to join us in that. The opportunity, and that's not enough, the opportunity then starts for us to figure out how to make that real development that is geographically distributed, that we are doing investment, economic development, business development, sector development, and community economic development, and individual skill development, all at the same time. Figuring out from investment to that spectrum of development in 5,000 places, of which, by the way, 637, I think, are Indigenous communities, that is a delicious challenge that's going to take us together across governments, markets, and communities.
1: Social entrepreneur Zita Kopp on stage with me at the 2026 Future of Business Summit in Ottawa. We were joined by Lisa Raitt, former Conservative Cabinet Minister and current Vice Chair of Global Investment Banking at CIBC, and Kaylee Thiessen, Chief Economist at the Shield Institute. This is Ideas. I'm Nala Ayed. At a time when income inequality continues to escalate, and yet GDP remains steady, how should we be thinking of prosperity? GDP, or gross domestic product, is basically the total monetary value of all goods and services produced within a country in a specific time. I asked Kaylee Thiessen how useful GDP is as a snapshot of our prosperity.
3: It's useful because we need many measures, and that's one. But I think that might be one of the only pieces that makes it useful. Simon Kuznets, the economist who invented, I'm using air quotes, invented this measurement, GDP, also didn't think it was a good measure. And after it kind of got rolling and caught the attention of policymakers, he said, wait, stop. I don't think this is the best way to be moving forward. There's actually this great cartoon that I remember just from my economics education where he's saying like, wait, no, I've made a mistake. I'm sure that's not a direct quote from him, but it doesn't actually capture what we need. There's a constellation of factors when it comes to prosperity that we need to be measuring. In Canada, when you think about the actors, the people, the corporations, the governments, the institutions that are all acting in order to create prosperity, some of what we're facing as a country, and we face this for a long time, is actually like the age of extraction. I'm not talking about mining, but I'm talking about foreign ownership and control, the digital economy where our time gets extracted, where we are owned, our data is extracted and owned by others and then kind of used against us, as well as just generally so much of our economy is owned by foreign actors that
1: intellectual property.
3: Yeah, totally. Yeah. Also intellectual property. And then it's other folks, not people in Canada, who are then making the big decisions about what's happening here for us instead of us making those decisions ourselves.
1: How valuable is the GDP still at looking? I mean, of course, we can't escape using the GDP as a measure, but just how

0: How valuable, Zita, do you think it is to still have that conversation?
1: Well, I think it's a starting point. I think its sibling, which is GDI, gross domestic income, is a better measure because that is a measure of how much at least stays here. And then we need to go further and say, and how is that distributed? So where does this accumulate and how is it distributed? So I think it's GDI. I mean, another thing that we talk about all the time is this relentless talk about productivity, which is another one of these measures. Its most simplest form, it's GDP divided by the number of hours worked. That's not taking into account capital and the role of technology and all that. And so, yes, we have to keep an eye on that. But if really all we were trying to grow is productivity, we'd make one giant factory in Toronto with one employee, and then we'd have really good numbers. And so I think the measure of distribution geographically, I really want to keep bringing us back to geography, because I sometimes think we don't love our country. We don't love the geography of our country. If we use geographic thinking and fall in love with the Canada we have and its 5,000 communities, and then ask ourselves, how do we create the enabling conditions for prosperity, for development? I mean, one of the first things we would realize, besides the aforementioned lack of access to financial capital, which basically makes most of our country a bunch of stranded assets, because Canada has no assets that are not in a place. Full stop. People are in a place. So enabling conditions, access to financial capital. You cannot develop an economy anywhere without transportation. We are one of the few countries in the OECD, maybe the only one, that does not have a regional air access strategy. And that hurts us in different ways. It hurts us because we can't develop. It also hurts us because we don't know each other. You cannot travel in this country, well, partly because there are no routes. I'm not sure how you do get to Sudbury, come to think of it, let alone Kapuskasing or someplace. So we haven't laid down this basic transportation infrastructure for development. And so communities wither, and we wring our hands some more and say, oh, it's not fair or whatever, but we just haven't worked together across the pillars to do it. And because we don't know each other, it hurts our ability to have a unifying Canadian narrative. Joe Clark's great sentence, which is, Canada is a community of communities. Now let's get us working together.
0: We've talked about, at least touched on, the national context, as you say, the community context. I want to just throw another index at you from kind of an individual context. Year after year, Canada keeps dropping also in the world happiness rankings. And apparently this year it's at an all-time low. And that's according to the World Happiness Report 2025, published by the Wellbeing Research Centre at the University of Oxford. How does the idea of happiness fit into the picture of prosperity?
2: Oh, Lisa, if you're not happy, you are making plans to leave where you are. I think that's what it comes down to. The only thing you can do is move. And I think that probably helps with Zita talking about community building, for sure, because if you don't have a community and you're unhappy. I wanted to touch on one thing, if I may,
0: please,
2: that Zita mentioned,
0: yes,
2: about a lack of a plan for regional air travel. You're bang on, and every single time the country hits a crisis, the first thing to go is the connectivity to the smaller communities. And that's just the nature of the market that we've allowed to proliferate here in the
1: country.
2: And
1: it can only be solved with the government pillar, the market pillar, and the community pillar working together. It's the same as housing. You cannot solve it in the market or government or community alone.
2: Yeah, I agree with you on that. That's an important piece to remember. And I mean, I think there are some communities, for example, I think Sydney, Nova Scotia is trying to do something right now. Oddly enough, at one point you couldn't get a flight between Sydney and Halifax. You'd have to fly to Montreal first, or you have to fly to Toronto to go from Sydney to Halifax. So you can see that it's very difficult. The prosperity and the happiness do go hand in hand with one another. If you don't have access to timely healthcare, you're not going to be happy. And possibly the reason why you don't have access to timely healthcare is your country's not prosperous enough to properly fund it. It's all tied to one another. And like I said before, with respect to the coalition, we have been noting for many, many years that all of these KPIs are going in the wrong direction, except for a few. Some are going, like, I'll bring some brightness.
0: What's an example, yeah.
2: So there's this thing called a narwhal. I looked it up. I picked up my phone so I could take a look it up. So we've called this thing a narwhal, which is a startup that has 1 billion market capitalization. We set a goal of 17 by 2033. I think right now we are at, like, 24. Like, we've completely blown over the cap. But
0: so what's the secret there?
2: Obviously, well, we're brilliant people in Canada. No, I think we are. I think we're brilliant. I think we're ingenious. I think we punch way above our weight in terms of understanding and knowing and developing. I mean, CEOs that come from Canada populate companies all over the world, and they're very, very strong. But a lot of what happens is what you've already mentioned, which is our intellectual property is sold, the company gets picked up by somebody else, because, you know, founders do have the ability to make a choice of what they want to do with their own personal company that they founded. You can't stop it. I do not advocate for government regulations saying that you cannot do what you want to do with your company. And there are very hungry companies in other parts of the world who will always take advantage of it.
0: Yeah. But on the happiness point, I want to come back to that that idea. And Zita, just it's interesting to note that in the same study that I mentioned, it was Canadians in their 20s who reported the lowest level of happiness. What do you make of that?
1: Whether we're 20 or 67, we are physical creatures. We need to feel safe. We need access to food and water and healthcare. So our physical needs need to be met. I think if you don't see, you're not living in a decent place and you don't see a way to a decent place, so your very survival feels uncertain, that's not a good start to happiness. We are social creatures. We need each other. We want to feel useful and have a sense of belonging, which means we need to have some kind of continuity in a place. And we're meaning-seeking, which means we want to get better. We want to learn. We want to develop our capacities.
0: And if you're a young person in a community unhappy with the conditions, what are you going to do? You're going to leave.
1: Well, you're going to leave, but you, depending on where you go, you're probably... Depends on where you go. You may find a higher income. Are you going to find a place to belong? I mean, if we don't, well, no matter in which country we're talking about, the one south of us or our own, the civic fabric of lives. I mean, we are living in the most connected age and we've never been lonelier. That's important.
0: We don't have a ton of time left, but I'd like to devote the rest of it to just talking about how we redefine prosperity, how we can look at it differently. Kaylee, staying with you, you're likely aware that the word economy, I didn't know this, but now I know it, originates from the ancient Greek word oikonomia, which basically translates to household management or stewardship. So that's where that word comes from. How can we use that idea to inspire us to think about prosperity beyond just jobs and industry and markets?
3: It actually is a very inspiring way to think about the economy, and it's certainly not one that we think about anymore, thinking about the separation between the financial economy and the real economy, thinking about, you know, our homes, our places. Now we think a lot more of how do we grow a business to the largest size possible really quickly. Some of those things are very important to our prosperity, but it's nice to think about setting some of the other layers ahead of time. So at Shield, we think about three pillars: sovereignty, prosperity, and governance. And one of the things that we're not doing specifically in the digital economy, we don't govern our economy. We ask this question, the digital economy, we ask this question of ourselves all the time. Can you govern your economy, yes or no?
0: Are you talking about regulation here, or what are you talking about?
3: It could be, yeah, regulation, setting different rules, guidelines. Can you govern the digital economy, yes or no? For many of the areas of our digital economy, the answer is actually no. We've given it up in trade negotiations. We've given it over to large companies that make the rules of the algorithm that just sort of intangibly gets into our lives. So we don't have the ability, but in some areas we do. And then if we have the ability to govern our economy, are we actually doing it? And then we also think about sovereignty and what it means to have economic sovereignty, thinking about capturing more of the value from the activity that happens here. So jobs, that's the easiest one to think about, and it's one that we've done better than some of the others, is making sure that jobs stay here. You think about Canada's Buy Canadian policy, and one of the biggest components is whether or not jobs are created. There's so many other pieces of value add there, though, like ownership, delivering profit to shareholders and the economy in Canada, delivering the ideas that are created here, making sure that the ownership stays here and that we are building off of those ideas. It's called intellectual property, building off of those ideas and then creating more companies in Canada that are operating here, making decisions here, stewarding themselves here, and then delivering benefits back to us.
0: I imagine that's far more popular or interesting now than it was 2 years ago.
3: Yeah. Governments haven't really had to think that much about prosperity for like 40 years. We just thought, oh, as long as we're hitched to the United States, then everything will be fine. We know how that's working out now.
0: Lisa, you might have a thing or two to say about
2: that. Yeah, it's funny. I so appreciate the work that both Zita and Kaylee did because you're actually setting out a framework that allows me to think about things more than just emotionally. Because when I think about prosperity, it's very emotional for me as well.
0: Back to your grandmother. I mean,
2: it is. Yeah. And, you know, as you're talking about community, I mean, the reality is that there's whole generations of Cape Bretoners who had to leave because, like you, the cod fishery collapsed, the steel plant closed, and there are no jobs and there's no future. So you move away to Ontario and you have a house and you raise your kids here. And you wait until you can go back.
1: You long for home.
2: There's no prosperity when you can't make that choice to stay home.
0: Which many, many Canadians are forced to do.
2: Right now, the same kind of situation is happening. When I left Cape Breton, you know, I often said that I want to go to a place where I know my kids aren't going to move away. And yet here I am, sitting in Toronto, where possibly my kids are going to move away because Canada isn't showing them a path to prosperity that they can envision for themselves.
0: Do you feel that? Do you see that kind of emotion?
2: And I'm going to start to cry right now, for God's sakes. Of course I feel. Yeah. I'm a baby when it comes to that stuff.
0: But do you see it out there in the community? I'm saying, are you meeting people who are repeating the same thought?
2: Well, I mean, listen, the saddest place I used to say is the Sydney airport when the grandchildren came home.
0: Yeah. Yeah. Zita, you're nodding.
1: Absolutely. Yeah. It comes back to we are not only economic creatures. And back to the meaning of economy, it's about household management. And so how do we do that in a world where financial capital has a natural tendency to concentrate and move away? And so we have to figure out, how do we make money come down to the ground and stay? And I think it's about stewardship. In each place in our country, I think we should have an economic stewardship council. It doesn't have to be formal, but a place where all of the economic actors in that place come together to steward the economy. That is, that musculature that we have to grow is the most important thing, because if we can do that, we can be more coherent as communities, more coherent economic actors. Doesn't mean we have to agree on everything, but let's just agree on holding our economy so we can develop it. We know what our assets are. We know what we need. And if we're more coherent, then governments and market actors know how to work with us. Municipal governments are one part of that stewardship, but the businesses that are there, big and small, are part too. Even if there's a Walmart in your town, that is an economic actor in your town. Let's go figure out who's managing that place and get them to come to the table. Setting that table is the beginning of economic democracy.
0: That's no doubt, you know, developed in your experience on Fogo Island. And I want to just, if you don't mind, just talk to us about whether you think that experience, whether it's realistic to try to apply a similar model to the incredible things you've done on that island to other communities across Canada. And I know you're trying to.
1: We are. Well, yeah. I mean, we've launched the National Institute for Place-Based Economies. There's a mouthful. And it's not what we did on Fogo Island. Not every community has a fishery. Not every community wants to have a tourism industry. It's a dance with the devil on a good day. But if you're going to do it, let's do it right. And so we have this sort of concept of economic nutrition always in the front of our minds. And so let's talk about the process of asset-based community development. It starts with What do we have here in this place? What do we know? What do we miss? What do we love? What can we do about it? And that, what can we do about it, is the, let's be economic together. And it, let's assume we've set the table and we're in, Kaylee, where'd you grow up?
3: Leamington, Ontario.
1: Ontario. We're in Leamington, Ontario. We have an economic stewardship table and we've gone through the process of A, B, C, D, E for economy. Then we're going to say, well, let's get the data. How are we doing now here in Leamington? So what are the indicators, leading indicators, trailing indicators of our economy? It's very difficult in our country to get economic data at the community level. We have a federal statistics agency, not a national one. So let's get the data so we can be economic together. Let's figure out who are our businesses that are here, what do they need. Let's figure out where we can go find some financial capital for that. Let's grow our literacy in business and in economy and in capital flows, because you don't need to have an economics degree to be an economic steward. People ran, your grandmother ran her house. And once we have gathered and we have the facts, then we say, okay, where do we want to go? And if we can express that as a community, for sure government actors and market actors are going to line up. I mean, we're going to be having a conference in September, I gather, around investment in our country. Let's get our ducks in order and set a table.
0: Something you said was incredibly inspiring, and it really underlines how important it is, your experience, is that you say that nation building is community building.
1: I don't know how else. I mean, otherwise you end up trying to build a nation without including the country. What kind of it's the love people have for the places they live is a source of national wealth. We just have to figure out how to enable it.
2: When I ran for leader of the Conservative Party in 2016, my biggest takeaway, which I didn't win, as we all know, my biggest takeaway was a conservative in Newfoundland is different from a conservative in Nova Scotia, is different from a conservative in Quebec, Ontario. Go right across the country. Everywhere is different. Even though you share the same kind of philosophy and ideology, every community, every province, every place is different. So when you're a community of communities, it makes a lot of sense. But then you have to have the respect across the communities as well to build the nation. Nation building isn't top down, it's bottom up, respecting the differences amongst everybody else.
0: With that in mind, Lisa, where do you think the place is of private industry in trying to rethink the idea of prosperity? What's their role?
2: A big role. So at the coalition, one of the things, when I said we had 140 organizations, we made sure that it covered the gamut. It's just not business. It is including in their charitable section. It's including anything but government, quite frankly. We have within those 140, because it rounds out an understanding. Labor's involved as well. Very important to have a fully formed concept of what you're fighting for if you're talking about the economy. I mean, I'd be remiss if I didn't mention that, you know, we're here, Chamber of Commerce, during their conference, Future of Business Summit. Chambers of Commerce have really important roles to play in communities, and it's more than just networking. They can actually help steward and push forward and figure out exactly what are the economies that make sense and bring them in. And I would say take it a step forward. Everyone has to be involved, and we have to invite people in.
0: Zita, maybe you can add to that. Just your thoughts on how business, and not to say that businesses don't do this, but maybe do more of this, is to think about prosperity as beyond the bottom line in a company, but also in a way that benefits communities and families of employees. I mean, how can you inspire that on a large scale?
1: Well, I think we can inspire it and we can demand it. It's two parts, and I very much agree with Lisa. We're not going to have prosperity without a whole bunch of ands. It's strong companies, it's thoughtful and strong governments, and it's strong community, and let's keep going. I think the most important site of action for the country right now is actually in communities. And if I have a call to action for us as Canadians, is let's not be economy takers, let's be economy makers. And in every place, there are economic actors. Bring them together. A Chamber of Commerce is an actor. Municipal governments are economic actors, one of many in a place, not for profit. So if we can figure that part out and articulate some kind of economic vision. And ownership matters. I do think that the closer to the ground the ownership is, the more that company or organization is going to feel the heat and feel the duty of care to a place. I think one of the most horrible things that's ever been written was that Milton Friedman 1970 article, you know, which said that the only responsibility of a company was to make returns for its shareholders. We haven't gotten past that yet. I mean, we're trying to come back from it. But again, it matters who owns what. I am a big believer in business. It's the most powerful way we have of getting things done together.
0: So let me ask you all, as we wrap up here, a too short conversation about this very big topic. But I want to ask you formally how you would rethink, or how you would actually define prosperity the way it should be defined. What would you say, Kaylee?
3: Ooh. So thinking about this on two different levels, first the individual level, and then I'll move to the national level. Preparing for this podcast, I asked a number of friends and colleagues, like, what is your definition of prosperity? What do you think? So I'm curious. And the words that came out were so often autonomy, resources, choice, control, knowing my kids are going to be able to have the life that I had and the one that they chose. So basically, it's all about like autonomy, sovereignty,
0: freedom,
3: control, freedom, and resources. You have to have resources in order to do that. And that doesn't mean siphoning up all the resources. It means having enough resources to access these sorts of things. So then at the national level, we're thinking, how does government create the conditions so that everyone has access to all of those pieces? And at Shield, we think about this, again, I said, you know, governance and then value capture. And we're not doing either one of those in the way that we could in order to be delivering prosperity for folks. And then the other piece is making sure that we have ownership and control over as much of the economy as we can, so that we can be making the decisions for ourselves. And if we have more of those two things together, then we'll be able to steward our own prosperity.
0: Very good. Lisa, how would you define?
2: So I think about it now through the lens of the Coalition for a Better Future. And this is why we say that we want long-term economic growth that is inclusive, sustainable. And the reason why we use inclusive and sustainable isn't necessarily about environmental sustainability. It's about the fact that the economy exists and continues on. So you make sure that it has long-lasting effect. In Indigenous culture, they say seven generations. That's a great idea. I like that idea. Incorporate that into the notion of sustainability for an economy. On the inclusivity side, it's not just trying to figure out who should be in the room. It's making sure that when you are growing an economy, that you have a good idea of how many, for example, Indigenous employees are in the C-suite. How many of them are in management positions? How many women are actually involved? Are we bringing all of the powerful tools we have out there, all the big brains we have out there into our economy? And I like measuring that as well. I think that's a measure of prosperity. So I would substitute the word long-term economic growth for the word prosperity, and prosperity equals an economy that's inclusive, that is sustainable, and that we're all working together at every level, both the community level and the national level.
0: And Zita, please.
1: I want to pick up the word that Kaylee used, which is agency. I think agency, a sense of agency, individual agency, is a prerequisite to dignity. And I think prosperity is not feeling like you're on thin ice all the time, that you're standing on solid ground, there's somebody standing next to you, you have a sense of the people who came before you, and you have a sense that the sum of your work and your efforts will add up to something for the people that are going to come after you. And I think we have more power than we think we have as individuals to start things, to build things, to recruit the pillars of government and markets to our agendas.
0: We only have a couple of minutes left, but I wonder if we could use that by imagining, and I love this idea of agency, of our own agency as individuals in determining the kind of life we want to live. Just what is one step that we could all take as individuals to perhaps enhance our chance or opportunity at becoming more prosperous? in every sense of the word. Lisa?
2: Find a community group to join and start building your community out. I think that's what it is. Don't sit at home streaming. Get out there and join up with other neighbors. And we're living a very isolated life these days, very individualistic. And if you start building your own connectivity, I think it's better. So go out and join something.
1: I am so with you on that, Lisa. There was in the Focal Process films, which were all initiated by the National Film Board and Memorial University in the late 60s, there's a beautiful, they're all beautiful, and they're like textbook case for how you do community economic development are very relevant now. Anyway, there's this fellow named Andrew Brett, who was a fisherman, and he's speaking to the camera and he's quite nervous. And he says, this is like, we were facing certain resettlement at that time. He said, we have to hold fast and stop being so contrary one to another. And I think this is the call to all communities to do that. Go out of the house, join something, and if there's nothing to join, start something. Focus on your economy. Now, you're not going to be great economic stewards if you haven't built some kind of relationship together to start with, but most communities have relationships. We just don't know how to be economic together.
0: More economic together. Kaylee, the final word is yours.
3: Oh, man. Thinking about creating prosperity for the next generation, I think there's so many things that we need to work on building together. So coming together in communities and talking about how we can govern our economy differently, the rules that we can set differently, and then speaking into government about that so that they will change the rules in a way that benefits us in the future is an incredibly important thing for us to do.
0: Kaylee, Lisa, and Zita, what a privilege to listen to all of you. I wish it was longer than an hour. But thank you. Our timer's up.
2: Great. Thank you so much.
0: Thank you very, very much. Thank you for listening. Thank you for being here.

Kaylee Teeson is the chief economist for the Shield Institute. Former conservative cabinet minister Lisa Raitt is vice chair of global investment banking at CIBC and co-chair of the Coalition for a Better Future. Zita Cobb is the founder of Shorefast, which supports local economies and community development. This episode was produced by Nikola Lukšić with help from Tom Howell. Recording production oversight from François Pelletier and audio engineer Pascal Jobin. Technical production, Emily Caravasio and Danielle Duval. Our web producer is Lisa Ayuso. Senior producer, Nikola Lukšić. Greg Kelly is the executive producer of Ideas. And I'm Nala Ayed.

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0: 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It's called The Big Five.
1: So, Donovan, what is The Big Five?
0: Yeah, exactly. What is The Big Five? 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The Big Five guys named Paul.
1: Martin, Revere, Mezcal, McCartney, John Paul II.
0: The debate is settled by a listener from somewhere across the country. 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
8: This is World Report. Good morning, I'm John Northcott. Fans of live music and big league sports know the frustration all too well. The price of a seat has skyrocketed. Entertainment giant Live Nation and its subsidiary Ticketmaster routinely take heat for everything from dynamic pricing to the lucrative resale market where tickets are flipped for thousands. Now the company is facing a potential breakup after a U.S. jury found it's abusing its monopoly. Dave Seglins has this exclusive interview.
9: Why do so many fans hate Live Nation and Ticketmaster?
10: I think it's pretty straightforward. It's because they have frustrations about the live entertainment market, and they associate it especially with Ticketmaster because most people buy their tickets from Ticketmaster.
11: Dan Wall is executive vice president of Ticketmaster Live Nation. He's in New York defending his company in court against findings they've been overcharging fans. To CBC, he's also defending his company and its move toward dynamic and platinum pricing. Higher priced tickets the closer you are to the action. He reasons that by raising prices for some, it actually subsidizes others.
10: It depends who you are. If you're wealthy and you value the front row, it is absolutely increasing the price for you. That's what it's about. It is about taking advantage of the fact that people have very different willingnesses to pay. But if you're not one of those people, then the system is also going to work for you by keeping your tickets less expensive than they would otherwise have to be.
11: U.S. Senator Richard Blumenthal, a longtime critic, says prices are out of control and the company needs to be broken up.
12: They have all the power. The Ticketmaster Live Nation combination has such dominance and power in the market that they can use these tactics and techniques to increase their profits at the expense of everybody else.
11: But the company defends its practices and, according to Dan Wall, will appeal and fight in court any moves that would force it to sell off Ticketmaster, its box office arm. Dave Seglin, CBC News, New York.
8: A shaky ceasefire in the Middle East is being tested this morning. The United Arab Emirates says its air defenses are currently intercepting an Iranian drone and missile attack, just hours after three U.S. warships repelled a similar assault in the Strait of Hormuz. Despite the flare-up, President Trump is downplaying the violence, calling the strikes, quote, a trifle and a love tap. But he warned yesterday that if Iran doesn't sign a peace deal soon, they are, quote, going to have a lot of pain. British Prime Minister Keir Starmer is taking responsibility for his Labour Party's dismal performance in local elections. Labour is suffering severe losses across the country as Nigel Farage's Reform UK party makes massive gains. Starmer says he isn't going to sugarcoat the outcome, but he insists he will stay on to prevent further instability.
13: They are tough results, I accept that. They reflect voters who don't feel that their lives have changed enough or quickly enough. We were elected to deal with that, and I'm not going to walk away from that responsibility and plunge the country into chaos.
8: Much of Reform UK's success is coming at the expense of traditional Labour and Conservative strongholds. Reform UK's Farage is calling it an historic change in British politics, and many pundits suggest this could be the start of a permanent shift in the UK landscape. The World Health Organization says a KLM flight attendant has tested negative for hantavirus. The woman had been in hospital in Amsterdam after coming into contact with a passenger from a Dutch cruise ship at the center of a deadly outbreak. That passenger later died. Meanwhile, British health officials are confirming two more cases of the virus and a suspected case on the remote island of Tristan da Cunha, one of the ship's recent stops. Here at home, three people with links to the vessel are in isolation in Ontario and Quebec. The building that was the site of one of the worst mass shootings in Canadian history is coming down. BC's government has announced the high school in Tumbler Ridge will be demolished, a new one built elsewhere in the community. And as Tanya Fletcher reports, people there see this as a chance to help heal.
3: This is the path that is supported by the community of Tumbler Ridge.
14: Premier David Eby pledged no students or staff of Tumbler Ridge Secondary would be forced to return to the site of the tragedy. The school was the scene of a mass shooting in February where six people were gunned down and two others seriously injured. The current building will be demolished in the coming months and the new school built at a different location. Tumbler Ridge Mayor Daryl Kirkhauka says that decision was made after extensive consultations.
15: It's what that broader community wants, and you know, our children and youth are so important and so strong, but you know, a majority of them have a concern going back into that.
14: School District Chair Chad Anderson says for many in the community, the site of the current school is extending the trauma of what happened.
16: There was a clear message that people did want to see a new school in a new location. They've been through enough already, and so what we want to do is take that next step to move forward and provide some measure of healing.
14: More consultations will now be done to craft the design of the new school, which will be paid for by the provincial and federal governments. So far, there's no timeline on when it'll be completed. In the meantime, students will continue learning in temporary portable classrooms. The province says the RCMP investigation into the shooting is in its final stages. A coroner's inquest will begin after that. Tanya Fletcher, CBC News, Vancouver.
8: Doctors in Newfoundland and Labrador are raising the alarm over the province's new health information system. CoreCare was launched just 2 weeks ago to modernize how patient records are shared, but some physicians say the rollout is already hitting major roadblocks. They warn that delays in getting lab results and diagnostic reports are putting patient care at risk. Mark Quinn has the story.
17: We're worried that something is going to fall through the cracks and that something is going to be a person.
18: The association that represents doctors is hearing complaints about the new system, CoreCare, from its members. Newfoundland and Labrador Medical Association President Dr. Cynthia Slade says physicians aren't getting some patients' diagnostic reports and some lab results have been delayed.
17: So there could be a delay in patients getting these reports and then patients getting treatment. And if they're coming in with a time-sensitive condition, that could have, you know, in some cases, very serious or catastrophic consequences.
18: Dr. Richard Barter is the clinical chief of emergency medicine in St. John's. He's helped usher in CoreCare, and he's certain it will improve communication between doctors, health facilities, and patients. But Barter says during this transition to the new system, patient care has been affected negatively.
19: There's no doubt about it. Our total numbers have been higher in the waiting room, patients staying longer, more left without being seen. And we don't like that.
18: CBC asked the province's health authority for an interview. It emailed a statement saying it's listening to the concerns of physicians and making adjustments to address them. Mark Quinn, CBC News, St. John's.
8: Inuit in Nunavut are pushing back against Prime Minister Mark Carney's emphasis on the next Governor General's bilingualism. They point out that the outgoing Governor General, Mary Simon, is also bilingual in English and Inuktitut. Critics say the government's strict focus on English-French fluency devalues Indigenous languages and ignores the linguistic reality of many Canadians. Bianca McEwen reports.
20: But it was an insult because I, you know, English is my second language and I see, you know, myself as being a bilingual person.
21: Inuit advocate Crystal Martin says seeing Prime Minister Mark Carney call the new Governor General bilingual didn't sit right with her.
20: And I see Indigenous people who are speaking, you know, they're their mother tongue, and then English being a second language and then French being a third language for them.
21: Outgoing Governor General Mary Simon is bilingual in English and Inuktitut, and she's taken French classes since being in the role. Despite the controversy in 2021 after Simon was sworn in, she didn't break any federal language laws. Jack Anawak, a former Nunavut politician, echoes Martin's disappointment. He says Indigenous languages should be on par with English and French.
0: Inuktitut and First Nation languages are the first languages of this country before it became Canada. And for us to learn English, it was basically by colonialism.
21: Martin says Carney's comments are disrespectful.
20: The Prime Minister talks about reconciliation, but what is reconciliation if you do not recognize that our former Governor General was in fact bilingual, but it just wasn't French?
21: She says she'd like to see federal government workers and leaders learn Indigenous languages in the same way Canadians are expected to learn French. The Prime Minister's office did not respond to CBC's request for comment by deadline. Bianca McEwen, CBC News, Iqaluit.
8: And that is the latest national and international news from World Report. Remember, for news anytime, go to our website, cbcnews.ca. I'm John Northcott. This is CBC News.
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0: On the week where Alberta separatists should have been celebrating a major milestone on their quest to split the country apart.
1: We look forward to your government receiving this clear expression of the democratic will of Albertans and advancing the next steps to include this important question on the referendum ballot on October 19th, 2027.
0: Some of them are instead facing a police investigation and the anger of people across the political spectrum after posting online the names, addresses, and phone numbers of all eligible voters in the province during a political recruitment gambit that could undermine their whole mission. Jason Markusoff covers Alberta politics for the CBC. He's going to talk us through what this all means for the future of Alberta's independence movement. Jason, hey.
2: Hey.
0: Good to have you. Let's start with the news this week that the separatist movement has finally collected enough signatures to move to a referendum. They want one in the fall. Stay Free Alberta needed 178,000 signatures for a petition. They say they got over 300,000.
3: A party-like atmosphere.
1: This day is historic in Alberta history.
3: For supporters of Alberta separatism.
1: We're happy with the number. We're happy with everything. It's just good.
4: I've canvassed and whatnot, and for every person that might tell me something rude, there's 20 people that are thumbs up.
0: What did you make of those numbers?
2: They knew that they needed a big enough number to make sure that if there were some problems with some of the signatures, because there are all these volunteer canvassers pulling this stuff together who may not have had experience. Some of them may not have signed the right sheet or done it all properly, or there were a bunch of duplicates. So you want to make sure you have a high enough buffer that there'll be no problem getting 178,000 certified signatures there. So that's the number. Now, it's a big number. I mean, yeah. That is about 10% of the electorate in Alberta, maybe a bit less than that. So that's a lot of signatures to get. However, it does remind us that this is not a majority position. Mm-hmm. Polls show that anywhere between a quarter to maybe a third of the province supports separation, and the rest largely is ardently, strongly against it. So it reminds us that 300,000 is good, but to win this referendum, they're probably going to need well north of a million people who are in favor of separatism.
0: Right. Okay. So they finally get these signatures. This should be pretty good news for them. They've been working towards this for a while. But at the same time that this news is rolling out this week, this really absolutely wild data breach story starts unspooling.
5: One, two, three, four.
6: A rare show of force by Elections Alberta, flanked by Edmonton police crashing this town hall held by the pro-separatist Centurion Project.
7: There is a concern that your organization is in possession of and using the list of electors.
0: A group called the Centurion Project, which is this pro-separatist group led by this guy named David Parker, they get their hands on the province's list of voters with the names, addresses, and phone numbers of around 2.9 million Albertans. And then they publish this as a searchable database, right? Why would they want to do that in the first place?
2: So one of the aims for the Centurion Project is they kind of know that math I was talking about earlier, that they need more than a million votes, yes, to leave Canada. So what this was a volunteer operation where this separatist activist group, the Centurion Project, recruits separatists to canvass everybody they know and see if they support separatism, if they're maybe, to try to basically get this big, big list of people who are separatists or separatist curious and make sure they vote. The back end of this turns out to be elector list. I mean, because you want to have to be, because they want to be able to log all these people that they know who are separatists. You know, it's similar to what a party would do, tracking, making sure they have enough voters to win certain ridings.
0: Mm-hmm.
2: And they've posted online through videos or YouTube or Zoom calls some of their seminars on how this whole Centurion Project thing works. And when they were talking to the volunteers about that, they suggested that, no, this isn't a voters list. This is just information you can get from a phone book,
0: right.
2: Some publicly available list that we pulled together. But turns out that it was indeed a voters list.
0: Yeah. And so how did they get it? Right? Like, how did they get their hands on that much data and information about Albertans? How did they get this voter list?
2: This is one of the things that Elections Alberta is looking up or looking into in their investigation. David Parker and the Centurion Project say they did not violate any rules, that they got a list through the list that they were using this database through fair means.
8: Someone at Elections Alberta decided to make a big scene by having 10 cop cars drive through Edmonton and having people show up here.
6: In a statement, the Centurion Project says it was only using the list to find people its volunteers already knew and that it will comply with the Elections Alberta investigation.
2: But one of the ways Elections Alberta was able to find out about this, according to stuff that was said in court, for them to get an injunction to have this app pulled down and to further their investigation, was that Elections Alberta, when they give out these voters lists, they seed or salt the list with some fake names and fake addresses. Mm. And if those fake names or fake addresses showed up in this publicly searchable list or searchable by the Centurion Project volunteers, these were telltale signatures that this was an election list. And specifically, because they do specific seeding for a specific list they give out, they could trace this list to the Republican Party of Alberta, who was ordered to disclose who all they gave their voter list to.
0: And just who's the Republican Party of Alberta?
2: So the Republican Party of Alberta is a one of many small separatist parties. So, you know, we have the main two parties in Alberta, the United Conservatives and the NDP. United Conservatives are not officially separatist, although a bunch of their supporters support separatism. Officially, they support a United Canada with more powers or more sovereignty for Alberta, as Danielle Smith puts it. But there are a bunch of smaller parties. The Republican Party of Alberta came out of last year's sort of separatist movement.
9: The Alberta Republican Party was founded because we believe Alberta deserves to be in control of its own future. We believe Albertans should decide, not Ottawa, what happens here at home.
2: Cam Davies is the leader of it. He's a longtime backroom operator with a bit of a checkered history in all this.
9: I'm Cameron Davies, a first-generation Albertan, son of a teacher and small business owner. I was raised right here in Spruce Grove. I worked in Alberta's oil patch, and I'm a veteran.
2: And that's one of the interesting things about all this as you consider this. Both Cam Davies, leader of the Republican Party, and David Parker, head of the Centurion Project, have both been fined significantly by Elections Alberta in the past for misdeeds. Past record doesn't necessarily indicate future, but it's worth noting that they both have a problematic past with Elections Alberta.

0: So just to be clear here, for people who maybe are just trying to get up to speed on this story, the allegations here are that this voter list with 3 million people was given to the Republican Party, and they got that information legally, and that they allegedly gave it then to the Centurion Project that just posted it online, and now people are absolutely furious that their home address is like just out there for, you know, stalkers or foreign actors or really anybody to look up, correct?
1: Absolutely. So, you know, some people might be surprised. I think this was a revelation to a lot of Albertans that you think that there's a voters list, you know, yeah. The tax return asks you if you want Elections Canada or Elections Authorities to have your name, you know, include your address or information on a voter list. What people might not know, but reporters or people in the know now, is that these lists are given to parties so that parties can conduct, you know, canvassing, figure out who's going to vote for them. But there are a lot of strict guidelines and rules about how you can give it to. You cannot give it to a third party. You can't just, you certainly can't sell it to anybody, but there are safeguards around it. And the reason why is one of the reasons that people are really freaking out over this, because a list of all the voters in Alberta includes the list of judges, mm-hmm. politicians, prosecutors, doctors, victims of domestic violence. And there we're seeing a lot of concern because victims of domestic violence, of course, often women, are, you know, want to get away from their, you know, their assailants, yeah. their pursuers. And, you know, to have their list on a publicly available document or database that anybody who said they were a volunteer for the Centurion Project wants to do, well, some of them, and we're hearing some more stories of this, are saying they want to move now to make sure that nobody can find their address.
0: Right.
1: So this is a big public trust breach, massive privacy breach, you know, perhaps the biggest ever in Alberta.
0: I saw people talking about how it might be the largest or one of the largest in the country. You know, that former Premier Jason Kenney is talking about how his own personal data has been shared and he has, you know, been consulting lawyers.
2: I understand my personal information, including my home address, was shared publicly on a screen at a recent Alberta separatist event, Kenney wrote Tuesday on social media. Over the past few years, I have received no shortage of threats, so it is disturbing that my personal information is now broadly available.
0: Rachel Notley's the RCMP is investigating this now, and just worth maybe us talking about is that Elections Alberta is also in the hot seat here too, because they were apparently warned of this data breach weeks ago and said that there was no compelling reason to investigate. And just explain that to me.
1: Yeah, this is a lot of people are under scrutiny for this, including the Elections Authority that's supposed to be investigating this and you know, the lead safeguard of our democratic processes and privacy on this one. So it was April 30th, about a week ago, that this injunction came down, taking this Centurion Project's app with all this list offline and demanding that they, you know, that they come clean on how they got that list and the sourcing. But it was back on March 31st that a journalist based in Calgary, Jen Gerson from The Line, had gotten information from her sources about this list, about this Centurion Project app. And she, rather than just report it and publicize it, actually went to Elections Alberta, thinking this was such a grave breach of privacy and the integrity of the voters list. April 10th, about a week and a half later, she gets a note from the election commissioner of Elections Alberta saying, we don't have grounds to investigate this. Mm-hmm. And part of what happened, what comes out here, is that Elections Alberta is saying that the Smith government, the UCP government last year, changed the threshold from which they can investigate. It now has to be, they have to have reasonable grounds to believe an offense has occurred. It used to be a different standard, grounds to warrant.
0: Mm-hmm.
1: Basically, it's now like you need to have as reasonable grounds to arrest somebody. It didn't used to be that high a threshold. The government is having a bit of back and forth with Elections Alberta publicly about that.
0: Yeah.
1: But it does seem that for whatever reason, it was made tougher for Elections Alberta to investigate offenses. And that could well be part of the reason that this wasn't shut down much quicker, that it took at least a month for them to get this down.

0: while we're on the question of who knew what, when, and what they did or didn't do about it, the story got even crazier this week, really, when screen grabs of this online meeting the Centurion Project held last month got released. And they show the group in this online meeting showing how they have all this personal info. And at one point, they apparently do show the personal info of former Premier Jason Kenney. And the important part here is that the screen grabs show a member of Danielle Smith's UCP government was in attendance at this meeting. And talk to me about the outrage and criticism that has been unleashed toward the government since those screen grabs come out. Because the implication there is that people high up in her government knew a while ago what the Centurion Project had.
1: Yeah, or at least they could have known.
0: Yes, that's the allegation.
1: There was a caucus aide for the United Conservatives on this list. And this is common among, you know, political groups. They'll have a caucus staffer, an aide who, you know, attends different public meetings just to see what different groups are up to. The NDP has, their guy who

0: The caucus staff member who does opposition research.
1: The premier's staff member sat through a meeting where her friend David Parker gleefully shared Jason Kenney's information, and her staff didn't tell anybody. It's just business as usual for this government.
0: There was no way for him to know that this data was illegal. That was not disclosed in the caucus.
2: You know, it could be, and this is just me speculating, that the aide, you know, might have been looking for something else, didn't really twig to the fact that this would not be the sort of information you get from any basic publicly accessible database that you buy or that you find in the phone book. You know, that is a possibility. The UCP, Danielle Smith, is the premier, is saying the NDP should have talked to us about that, should have come clean with the government and alerted us to it. But, you know, it's clear that they had a chance to know. They had people on the inside of this meeting who could have told them, but for whatever reason, they didn't twig to this this fact. There, it seems like the reality is there are a lot of drop balls, potentially, and that this could have been shut down a lot sooner, and it was allowed to be up for at least a month, this private
3: For anybody to copy, et cetera, et cetera. I know the staffers are saying that they did think that it was obtained legally. You know, it is a bit ironic, I think, that on the week that these separatists get the signatures, this data breach story blows up, because people are now questioning whether Elections Alberta has lost the trust of the public to run a credible referendum on separatism, right? And just flesh out that argument for me a bit more, that this could undermine a vote on separatism. How?
2: Well, I think certainly among separatists and a lot of their own activists, there is deep-seated mistrust of institutions to start with. Certainly they don't, you know, they don't trust public, you know, a lot of people don't come out of not trusting public health during the COVID, don't trust authorities that have tried to, they're investigating certain separatists in this. And on the other side, you have a lot of people alleging that this big referendum petition came in. Who's to say that some of these lists weren't just caught, you know, these names on the petitions weren't just copied off of this questionably produced list.
3: Mm-hmm.
2: The Elections Alberta, as they reviewed the signatures potentially in coming weeks of this referendum to see if it can be verified, will be looking for some of these seeded names, these salted names that they put in the Republican Party list. And if some of those names are proven to be fake, then who knows what this is. But there are certainly people out there who think that this whole process is legitimate and are certainly tarring all separatists with the brush that they've been involved in this massive privacy breach.
3: How are the separatists responding to all of this? I know the movement itself isn't a monolith.
2: Some people out there see that this is a witch hunt, but, you know, the main groups, the Stay Free Alberta, Mitch Sylvester, the leader of it, they're trying to distinguish different separatist groups from different separatist groups. And there's a lot of overlap. Mitch Sylvester and David Parker were both together big wigs in Take Back Alberta, this activist group that helped push out Danielle Smith and install a lot of supporters of theirs and activists within the United Conservative Party board. But, you know, it's not clear that there are, that, you know, there's some overlap between Stay Free Alberta and the Centurion Project, but it's not a full overlap. Like, we can't fairly say that the separatists behind the petition were behind this data breach.
3: Yeah.
2: There are different groups. This is a kind of a big mass collective by a bunch of conservative advocates and activists to separate. Some of them are trying to like say, like, we have nothing to do with this one.
3: Yeah.
2: There's a criticizing. This has made us look bad in the public because people are all tarring us with the same brush. So there is some of that old circular firing squad situation here. But then again, a lot of the separatists are saying this is overblown. This is a witch hunt. And this is something by the deep state or the RCMP or Elections Alberta trying to undermine our cause and our efforts.
3: That was part of my conversation with Jason Markusoff, who covers Alberta politics for CBC. If you want to listen to the full episode, you can find Front Burner wherever you get your podcasts or on YouTube. I'm Jamie Poisson. Thank you so much for listening.

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Good morning. It is 5:30. I'm Sean Lyons with your CBC News from Montreal. We start internationally at this hour, though, as that cruise ship dealing with a deadly hantavirus outbreak is now

0: on its way to the Canary Islands. There are four Canadians still on board. There were dozens of people that left the ship nearly 2 weeks ago, though, before the outbreak was ever noticed. Among them, two Canadians who are now back in Canada and isolating. Chris Brown has the latest.
1: Four Canadians remain on the ship. We now know two others got off on the island of St. Helena and flew home before the full extent of the outbreak was known. They've been told to self-isolate, as has another Canadian who was not on the ship but was on the same flight. As for the 100 or so people still on board, authorities say they're in good health, although some are stressed as they remain quarantined in their cabins. Thankfully, everyone is doing well and we're healthy, said this Turkish passenger.
2: The tracing efforts now being undertaken by at least 12 countries are focused on anyone who might have sat next to a potentially infected person on a flight or had a cabin near them on the ship. Chris Brown, CBC News, London.
0: U.S. military says it's carried out what it is calling retaliatory strikes on Iran. It says Iran launched multiple missiles, drones, and small boats at three U.S. Navy destroyers in the Strait of Hormuz, and that its forces responded by targeting Iranian military facilities. In a statement, the U.S. military says it doesn't seek escalation, but it will protect American forces. Iranian state media also reporting on exchanges of fire in the strait, but it says the situation is now back to normal. Ukraine and Russia are accusing each other of continuing strikes overnight. It comes despite the unilateral announcement of a two-day ceasefire by Russia to cover its Victory Day parade on Saturday. Russia's defense ministry says 264 Ukrainian drones were shot down overnight. Ukrainian President Volodymyr Zelensky says Moscow's not even made an attempt at a ceasefire. Back here in Canada now, Inuit up in Nunavut are criticizing the Prime Minister's emphasis that the next Governor General will be bilingual. They point out the outgoing GG, Mary Simon, is also bilingual. They say the government's focus on English-French fluency devalues Indigenous languages. Bianca McEwen has the story.
3: It was an insult. You know, English is my second language, and I see, you know, myself as being a bilingual person.
4: Inuit advocate Crystal Martin says seeing Prime Minister Mark Carney call the new Governor General bilingual didn't sit right with her. Outgoing Governor General Mary Simon is bilingual in English and Inuktitut, and she's taken French classes since being in the role. Jack Anawak, a former Nunavut politician, echoes Martin's disappointment. He says Indigenous languages should be on par with English and French.
5: Inuktitut and First Nation languages are the first languages of this country before it became Canada. And for us to learn English, it was by colonialism.
4: Martin says Carney's comments are disrespectful. She says she'd like to see federal government workers and leaders learn Indigenous languages in the same way Canadians are expected to learn French. The Prime Minister's office did not respond to CBC's request for comment by deadline. Bianca McEwen, CBC News, Iqaluit.
0: Back here in Quebec now, a transit advocacy group says the province needs to find new revenue sources to take care of public transport and highways. The province says it's invested billions to take care of the system over the years, but despite record investments, Quebec is being asked to find even more money to fix issues before the situation gets worse. Gloria Henriquez explains.
6: We can already see how urgent the situation is.
7: Francis Garnier is with Alliance Transit and says years of chronic underfunding have reached a breaking point.
6: People are already complaining about the potholes, the bad quality of the roads. Public transit users are seeing already the effects of a bad maintenance.
7: He says expenses are going up five times more than revenues. FAR, the fund that finances the maintenance of provincial highways and metro stations, needs more money going in. The fund collects money from Quebecers through fuel taxes and a portion of their car registry and driver's license fees. But Jean-Philippe Meloche, a Université de Montréal urban planning professor, says that's not enough.
8: The average Quebecer is not paying the real price of the road he uses.
7: The group is putting forward solutions such as increasing the provincial fuel tax, which hasn't been changed in more than 10 years, and finding new sources of revenues such as highway tolls. Quebec's transport ministry says it has invested billions of dollars to make up for underfunding by past governments, adding a dedicated 88% of investments to the upkeep of roads and public transit infrastructure. Gloria Henriquez, CBC News, Montreal.
0: Premier Christine Fréchette is investing about $30 million to fight homelessness in the Outaouais area, in Montreal, and up in the provincial capital. She says a new pilot project will help more people stay in their homes, namely if they're struggling to pay the bills. The measure will allow thousands of units to be converted into subsidized housing instead. The rent would be limited to 25% of monthly income. Éric Boulay is with Quebec City's L'Aube Rivière shelter. Says nearly half of all of the people who use his organization's services wouldn't have to if they were able to simply pay the rent and stay where they are.
9: Si vous saviez les visages rayonnants qu'on a réussi à trouver derrière la souffrance.
0: He says, with programs like this, they help put smiles on the faces of people who are going through some very difficult circumstances. Boulay says he's glad the investment is also being paired with more money to help people who are also dealing with mental health and substance abuse issues. And finally, fans of live music and big league sports know all too well the cost of tickets can skyrocket. Entertainment giant Live Nation and its subsidiary Ticketmaster admit that they routinely take heat from the fans, but they insist they're not the ones to blame. The company granted an exclusive interview to CBC News about tickets and the fact that it faces a potential breakup after a U.S. jury found it to be abusing its monopoly. Dave Seglins has the story.
10: They have frustrations about the live entertainment market, and they associate it especially with Ticketmaster.
11: Dan Wall is executive vice president of Ticketmaster Live Nation. He's in New York defending his company in court against findings they've been overcharging fans. To CBC, he's also defending his company and its move toward dynamic and platinum pricing. Higher priced tickets the closer you are to the action. He reasons that by raising prices for some, it actually subsidizes others.
10: And the system is also going to work for you by keeping your tickets less expensive than they would otherwise have to be.
11: U.S. Senator Richard Blumenthal, a longtime critic, says the company needs to be broken up.
12: They can use these tactics to increase their profits at the expense of everybody else.
11: But the company defends its practices and, according to Dan Wall, will appeal and fight in court any moves that would force it to sell off Ticketmaster, its box office arm. Dave Seglin, CBC News, New York.
0: And that was your CBC News.
13: Thank you, Sean. That is Sean Lyons from the CBC Montreal Newsroom. Good morning. I'm Sean Henry. This is Daybreak on CBC Radio 1, the CBC News app, CBC Listen. Happy Friday. It is May 8th. A couple of weather warnings still in effect. A frost advisory, to be specific, for the Quebec City region and the township. So you know what to do with your cold-sensitive plants. Hopefully, this is the beginning of the end of these advisories, because we should be over them by now. But, you know, we're not.
0: What do we do with our cold-sensitive newscasters? Do I have to be covered overnight as well?
13: I think so.
14: Emphasis on the word cold.
13: Daytime highs, by the way.
0: Hurtful, but fair, Jim.
13: Daytime highs inching closer to average for this time of year. Environment Canada says we will be there this weekend and drop off a little bit for a couple of days and get closer. And anyway, it's far away. It's still far away, but the long weekend is, well, it's next weekend, but it's so far. Close, fingers crossed. Looking okay. But anyway, we will cross that bridge when we get there. 7 degrees right now in Montreal. It's 3 in Quebec City. It's 0 in Sherbrooke. It's 1 degree in Mont-Tremblant. 0 in Gaspé. Sean Lyons is here. Lita Polson, Jay Turnbull is back. Hi. Welcome back, Jay.
15: Thank you.
13: John Northcott is here as well. Good morning, John.
16: Good morning, everyone.
13: How are you doing?
16: Barely cracking the one digit plus factor for the temperatures.
13: Yeah.
16: It's the same thing here. Yeah. 0. 1, 2. Like, we're kind of in the second week of May now.
13: I know. We should be warmer than that. But again, the good news is, if we're looking at this glass half full, well, for me anyway,
16: my allergies. I know. Yeah. Yep.
13: My allergies are very happy right now because, yeah, nothing. It's not warm enough for my eyes to start stinging.
16: Right. Well, you know, Canadians, as they plan their summer, may want to keep this in mind. Mm-hmm. The desire for Canadians to travel other than to the U.S. seems to be continuing. We check into the Halifax Airport, where they are, the Halifax International Airport, Stanfield Airport, lovely airport, and they are noticing a marked increase in Canadian travel. So we'll have the breakdown of their numbers. Breaking down in terms of public support, Sir Keir Starmer in the U.K., not doing well in local elections, not national elections, but local elections. politicians. Nigel Farage, remember him? Yeah. Brexit and all that. Mm-hmm. His party, Reform UK, doing well.
13: Okay.
16: And not doing well, food prices rising, as expected, as a result largely of the disruption in the supply chain that we're seeing as a result of what's going on in the Strait of Hormuz.
13: Well. I've been having those conversations for a while now, ain't John, about food prices. Just keep going up and up before all of
16: the numbers.
13: Before all of this started happening, we were having these conversations. And, of course, it's not getting any better, and folks are looking for options and making some tough choices. So, unfortunately.
16: Yeah.
13: John, thank you.
16: All righty. Have a great weekend, guys.
13: You too. John Northcott is the host of World Report. That is coming up in 20 minutes. Jay, I'll head over to you because, first of all, welcome back.
14: Thank you.
13: Sports, it is busy.
14: Oh, my goodness. It's a busy night tonight as
13: it's
14: well.
13: It's busy. It's also exciting.
14: Yeah. I mean, it's fun having professional hockey teams, professional hockey teams playing in the city. And tonight, a couple of games, actually, same time. We'll have the Habs playing. Same time, the Frost and the Victoire are going at it. So the Victoire playing last night, winning last night. First time ever they've actually led in a series. And they could wrap things up tonight in Minnesota. I see your fingers are crossed there. Listeners didn't, but your fingers were crossed.
13: Thank you.
14: So I'll talk about the game last night and how that went and get you set up for tonight's game as well, Sean, about the Habs game and the Victoria game. It's a lot of hockey talk tonight.
13: All right. Okay, thank you. Lita, over to you now in the morning commute. And I saved you for last because morning commute, of course, we have weekend closures to talk about as well. Mm-hmm. So lots to talk about on the traffic front as well.
15: Especially that big weekend closure. Mm-hmm. I mean, I can't imagine how the weekend will go for a lot of people. It's the time of the year where we're out and about, and to carry being closed in the southbound direction just might hinder a lot of people's progress to different soccer matches with the little kids. It's the season for that, you know, where you're I just see them all over the place with their little soccer balls and their little t-shirts and with numbers on the back. So the season is upon us, but to carry closes tonight at around 9:30. They'll begin to close different portions, entrance ramps between the DeCary interchange and all the interchange from Marcel-Lorraine to the 40 East and the Metropolitan West, all the entrance ramps between that and Jean Talon completely closed till Monday morning. Imagine. I can't imagine. So,
13: talked about this. Southbound, for whatever reason, no matter what time of day, no matter what day of the week, southbound seems to be the most congested all the time. And the best view to see how congested southbound is from the Passerelle if you're going to Royal Mount. Just kind of look down and see how much traffic there is on any given day at any time of the day. So you just imagine all that traffic is going to move over to the service road. And there's not really any residential streets around there for people to veer off of. And so I think at least there's that.
15: It's tough to get from one side of the Met to the other.
13: Although I will say this, and this is on behalf of our listeners in TMR, be nice down places, streets like Rockland and Lucerne. They already deal with a lot of through traffic in those areas. So if you are getting off the Metropolitan you are going through TMR, for example, and again, I'm thinking of Lucerne, I'm thinking about Rockland, speed limit is 40 kilometers per hour.
15: And no pushing it either, because kids are out playing, they're biking at this point. So we have to be extra careful around. And, you know, looking around the province, what a beautiful morning to be doing a road trip. So, and all over the city, by the way, there is another closure I do want to mention, too. Rue Saint-Antoine in the downtown area near Gosford, completely closed all weekend, like Friday night till Monday morning. So they're continuing the work on that route. So just completely closing it down. So, and there are a couple of other patches, but the big one, of course, is DeCary South.
13: Okay. Well, we will be reminding our audience about that throughout the morning. Thank you, Lita.
15: You're welcome.
13: Coming up on Daybreak, 'twas the day before the province's digital transformation pilot project. Healthcare facilities in the Mauricie and the northern part of Montreal will start using it as of tomorrow. Lots of questions, but there's also hope that this will bring the province's medical record keeping system to modern times. Santé Québec released a letter this morning reassuring the public, and we're going to speak to a doctor from Sacré-Cœur Hospital. He'll be in studio with us at 7:10. Our Verdun restaurant is closing its doors after owners could not agree on a rent increase with the landlord. This will be a wider conversation about Wellington Street, too, and that's happening after the 7:30 news. We're also talking about Lyme disease this morning. It's that time of the year, and we'll discuss what to look for after the 6:30 news. On Quebec AM, with skates sharpened and sticks in hand, the Rougeois' brand-new women's hockey team will hit the ice for the first time this weekend. We will take a look at the team's first camp after a 40-year absence. And we will end our Friday show with an artist feature. Two voices you may have heard if you listen to folk music. Listen, that's written and recorded right here in Quebec. The time is 5:45. A new book is out that details the history of cycling in Montreal. It's called Petite Histoire du Vélo à Montréal. The book uses local news articles, city archives, and photos to outline the creation of local cycling infrastructure. Simon Laure is the author. He joins Sabrina Marindola on Let's Go, and she asked him about his first memory on a bike.
17: My first memory on a bike, I remember my first bike. It was a red super cycle, and I used it. I live in the countryside in Saint-Mathieu-de-la-Prairie, and I just rode it all over the place. It was great because we had kind of bike lanes, protected bike lanes, but they were called ATV trails. So you could go through the cornfields, and you didn't really have to go on the main road. So that was really cool. We could explore the villages that were around, and it was really fun. A really good bike. I still remember it to this day.
18: Those are good childhood memories.
17: Oh, yeah.
18: Yeah. What got you into cycling then, to do it beyond that first bike, but to just keep cycling?
17: I guess really at first it was love at first sight. When the first time I went on a bike and rode a bike, I was just in love already. I just really loved it. And then later on in life, I guess around 12 and 13 and 14, I discovered that the bike could get me where I needed to go. Before that, my parents just wouldn't let me on the road because it was too dangerous. But from 12 years, they gave me a little bit more leeway. They said, you can go here a few streets.
18: It was your way to freedom.
17: Exactly.
18: It was your way to adventure.
17: Absolutely. Yeah. Oh, completely.
18: Yeah, it's true.
17: And I discovered that the bike could get me where I wanted to go. And summer as in the winter, whenever I was a kid, I wanted to go to the skating rink. Sometimes my parents were not at home and I just went by bike. So I discovered very quickly that the bike could get me where I wanted to go. So it became my main mode of transport from there on.
18: Yeah, so from Saint-Mathieu, I mean, what made you want to write a book about Montreal and the biking scene here?
17: Well, with this book, I wanted to tell the story of how Montreal became the number one best cycling city in North America. As I just said, I'm a big fan of cycling since forever. And in the past few years, the debate around urbanism and around bike lanes and around transport has just exploded in the public sphere, whether on, you know, online, in newspapers and shows like here. And I got drawn, I guess, into the rabbit hole like 5 or 10 years ago, I don't know. And I've read a ton about it, and I discovered that Montreal was actually one of the best cycling cities, the best city in North America, but one of the best in the world. And it's something that I hadn't quite known before. When you live here, you kind of take it for granted that it's just the way things are.
18: Yeah.
17: And,
18: but also you would think, okay, Montreal, winter city, you know, why would we be number one for cycling when there's snow on the ground for four months a year?
17: Yeah, it's not very intuitive. You wouldn't think that we would be so great, but we are. And I wanted to know why that was the case. So I went at the library and searched for the book that would tell the story. And I didn't find any. Many researchers, historian, journalists have touched upon different parts of the story, different epochs, different eras. But nobody had written this book for the whole story since the beginning, since the first time bike came in Montreal in 1869. So that's the story I want to tell how we came here.
18: 1869, you said?
17: 1869 in Montreal.
18: Tell us, what was this first bike in the city?
17: Well, the first bike, I want to say, because I'm speaking now to people from everywhere, but in Montreal, we lost the fight against Quebec City. In the old rivality, Quebec City got the bike, the first bike before we got it in 1869.
18: You know, but that too surprises me, Simon, because Quebec City is so hilly. I mean, Montreal too.
17: Yeah.
18: But, you know, cycling in Quebec City, I feel you really have to be in shape.
17: Yeah, sure. But I think at the time, people didn't really bike that much on the road because roads were, if you can believe it, in much worse shape than today. So people biked on bicycle rinks outdoors, but also indoors because they could make those, they had those big kind of warehouse-like buildings, music halls or drill halls that they built wooden, I guess a wooden floor, and you could bike on there, but the bikes weren't still very adapted. They were very uncomfortable, no pneumatic inflatable tires. So riding this outside in the gravel was just not very fun.
18: Okay, but so Quebec City takes the prize there. First bike was in Quebec City.
17: Exactly. And then it comes in Montreal in 1869, and it's an absolute bike craze. Everyone is crazy about cycling. All the newspapers talk about it nearly every day. A number of schools open where you can go either try a bike if you have the money to pay for it, or you can go watch people ride bikes. There's bicycle masquerades. People go and they wear costumes of animals, of military. They have all those different costumes, and people can pay the same thing. They can pay to go take part in the masquerade, or they can go just watch it because it's such a spectacle and nobody has seen this machine before. So it's just, it's a really big thing when the bike comes. There's races. It's just a very, everyone is crazy about it.
18: And it went from spectacle to then having, you know, being utility-based, if you will. Yeah. You talk about how city workers, they would clean garbage bins on their bikes?
17: Absolutely, but that's in the 60s. This happens in the 60s. Mayor Jean Drapeau wants to clean the city a little bit more, like Soyat is talking right now about making the city more beautiful, more clean.
18: Spring cleaning, yeah.
17: Exactly. And so Jean Drapeau builds this squad of bicycle cleaners. There's, I don't remember how many. There are like a dozen of them. I don't know. And it's three-wheeled bikes, and they go around with garbage in the front, cargo bikes, basically. And the street sweepers, they clean it, and they clean the streets with those bicycles. But bicycle got their utility function, I would say, around the beginning of the 20th century. That's just a little bit after the safety bicycle came along. Before this, you only had the penny farthing with a gigantic front wheel, but it was a very dangerous bicycle. It's only when they invented the chain drive transmission and they invented the pneumatic tires that we got the bicycle that looked like today at the end of the 19th century. And from there on, people could use it on the road as an actual, you know, means of transport, and small messengers of 14 years old at the beginning of the 20th century were using the bike to deliver messages to important people, business people, the mayor's office, and then people used it to deliver groceries and all sorts of stuff from there on. From the
18: dépanneur, you would have your dépanneur deliveries with, you know, someone on a bike.
17: Yeah, yeah, and all that kept on until the 80s and 90s. It's not that long ago that this stopped existing.
18: What was it like for you to go through the archives and just go through these old photos and these old newspaper articles to put this story together?
17: Oh, it was absolutely amazing, because one thing that I want to say is that the BANCU, the National Library, Bibliothèque Nationale, have done a very, very amazing job in scanning all those archives, and they are even searchable. All the newspapers from, I don't remember when exactly, but like 1800s up to 1950 or thereabouts, you can all search those archives. So I've been able to go and search those archives and look at what people were saying about the bicycle, the velocipede that they called it at the time, and see all the craze happening like in real time, you know, reading the newspapers as people would have read them at the time and rediscovering this bicycle craze that people were going through.
18: Did you get the feeling that this history was not well known?
17: Yeah, absolutely. Like I said earlier, a bunch of people have told different parts of the story, but I think it didn't percolate quite much in the public space. And myself, you know, being a cycle, big bicycle fan, and I would say even a cycle nerd, not necessarily a history nerd, but I thought I had a good grasp of the bicycle history in general. But when it comes to the cycling history in Montreal, I learned so much doing this work. It was tremendously fun.
18: We're almost out of time, Simon, but let's talk about cycling politics, because it is part of political campaigns.
17: Yep.
18: It has been in the last few years.
17: Mm-hmm.
18: You just say bike paths, and all of a sudden it's very polarizing.
17: Yeah.
18: You know, I see my text line blow up as soon as we talk about bike paths. What do you hope that this book adds to the conversation?
17: I hope that it makes Montrealers proud of what we have built when it comes to cycling infrastructure, because we're now allowing families to go ride bikes. We're now allowing kids to go ride bikes in Montreal. We're allowing older people who would not do it otherwise because it's too dangerous. We know because of surveys that people are really scared of riding with the cars, and with all this great infrastructures that we have built, especially in the past few years, I think we have made it possible for people to for different types of people to get on bikes that would not have biked around. So I hope that this is what people remember. I hope people are proud about what we have accomplished in Montreal.
18: The book is called Petite Histoire du Vélo à Montréal. Now, there is an event happening on mm-hmm. May the 12th for this book. What is it that people need to know if they want to swing by?
17: Yeah, so basically it's a book launch. We will be doing this at Maison des Cyclistes at 6 p.m. And we'll be presenting the books. The book, you can come here and have a talk. And I will also have a presentation that we will shoot on the wall with old pictures and images of the time, all through all ages, from the 1860s all throughout today, showing you, you know, what bikes look like at the time.
18: It'll be cool to see how they've evolved over that time. Yeah, that is happening at Vélo Québec. That is on Rachel East, 1251 Rachel. That is on mm-hmm. May the 12th. It begins at 5:30. It is free. Well, get there at 5:30. It begins at 6, but it is free. Simon, thank you so much. It was really interesting.
17: Thanks for having me.
13: With Simon Law speaking with Sabrina Marindola. He's the author of the book called Petite Histoire du Vélo à Montréal. It is 5:54, time for some music now. Zach Pick has a new single out. It's called Hallelujah.

0: That is Zach Pick with Hallelujah Baby. It is 5:58. We're sitting at 7 degrees in Montreal. It's 3 in Quebec City, 0 in Sherbrooke, 1 degree in Mont-Tremblant, 0 in Gaspé. Here's Lida with the morning commute.
1: And Sean, it's surprisingly busy this morning. Normally on a Friday, everybody just takes it easy, but I'm seeing a lot of volume over on the Metropolitan westbound. That's here in Montreal. Still quiet around the province, by the way, if you're sitting in Quebec City. It's nice and easy over both routes. The Pierre-Laporte, the Pont de Québec, working well. Check Trois-Rivières for you. That's also very quiet. But again, we do have a lot of volume, and that's mostly on the Metropolitan westbound, a little bit on to Carrie northbound, just around the Jean Talon area with no incidents. Just everybody's out and about.
0: 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I'm your host, Sean Henry. Thanks for joining us. World Report with John Northcott is coming up next.
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4: This is World Report. Good morning, I'm John Northcott. Entertainment giant Live Nation is vowing to fight for its survival following a landmark court ruling. Last month, a U.S. federal jury found that the company and its subsidiary Ticketmaster operated an illegal monopoly that systematically overcharged music and sports fans. Now, in an exclusive interview with CBC News, the company says it will challenge any move to force its breakup of its multi-billion dollar empire. Dave Seglins has the story from New York.
5: I'm not happy with the verdict, of course.
6: Dan Wall, executive vice president of Live Nation, is also the company's lead lawyer.
5: Well, it's frustrating. I mean, look, I think it's pretty clear that the states and who brought the case along with the federal government asked for a jury trial because it's a lot easier to win a jury trial than it is a court trial in a case like this, and particularly against a big corporation.
6: He knows many sports and music fans hate his company, but he rejects the findings of the court.
7: Are you a monopoly?
5: Well, it's funny. What the verdict says is that we have monopolized 20% of the primary ticketing market, not the whole thing. I don't call that a monopoly, and I'm actually confident that over time the courts won't call that a monopoly.
8: Well, I've been fighting this battle for a while.
6: Richard Blumenthal is a senator from Connecticut and a longtime critic.
8: Should be broken up. Ticketmaster and Live Nation came together, and I opposed it for all the reasons that now have become apparent in their raising prices and excluding competition.
6: This case will play out in the coming months with a judge considering penalties, with Live Nation and Ticketmaster fighting more than 30 U.S. states that want them broken up. Dave Seglin, CBC News, New York.
4: British Prime Minister Keir Starmer is taking responsibility for his Labour Party's dismal performance in local elections. Labour is suffering severe losses across the country as Nigel Farage's Reform UK party makes massive gains. Starmer says he isn't going to sugarcoat the outcome, but he insists he will stay on to prevent further instability.
9: They are tough results, I accept that. They reflect voters who don't feel that their lives have changed enough or quickly enough. We were elected to deal with that, and I'm not going to walk away from that responsibility and plunge the country into chaos.
4: Much of Reform UK's success is coming at the expense of traditional Labour and Conservative strongholds. Reform UK's Farage is calling it an historic change in British politics, and many pundits suggest this could be the start of a permanent shift from the UK, or rather in the UK landscape. The World Health Organization says a KLM flight attendant has tested negative for hantavirus. The woman had been in hospital in Amsterdam after coming into contact with a passenger from the Dutch cruise ship at the center of a deadly outbreak. That passenger later died. Meanwhile, British health officials are confirming two more cases of the virus and a suspected case on the remote island of Tristan da Cunha, one of the ship's recent stops. Here at home, three people with links to the vessel are in isolation in Ontario and Quebec. Health officials say all three are currently asymptomatic, but they're being monitored daily as a precaution. Doctors in Newfoundland and Labrador are raising the alarm over the province's new health information system. CoreCare was launched just 2 weeks ago to modernize how patient records are shared. But some physicians say the rollout is already hitting major roadblocks. They warn that delays in getting lab results and diagnostic reports are putting patient care at risk. Mark Quinn has the story.
7: We're worried that something is going to fall through the cracks and that something is going to be a person.
10: The association that represents doctors is hearing complaints about the new system, CoreCare, from its members. Newfoundland and Labrador Medical Association President Dr. Cynthia Slade says physicians aren't getting some patients' diagnostic reports and some lab results have been delayed.
7: So there could be a delay in patients getting these reports and then patients getting treatment. And if they're coming in with a time-sensitive condition, that could have, you know, in some cases, very serious or catastrophic consequences.
10: Dr. Richard Barter is the clinical chief of emergency medicine in St. John's. He's helped usher in CoreCare, and he's certain it will improve communication between doctors, health facilities, and patients. But Barter says during this transition to the new system, patient care has been affected negatively.
11: There's no doubt about it. Our total numbers have been higher in the waiting room, patients staying longer, more left without being seen. And we don't like that.
10: CBC asked the province's health authority for an interview. It emailed a statement saying it's listening to the concerns of physicians and making adjustments to address them. Mark Quinn, CBC News, St. John's.
4: Inuit and Nunavut are pushing back against Prime Minister Mark Carney's emphasis on the next Governor General's bilingualism. They point out that the outgoing Governor General, Mary Simon, is also bilingual in English and Inuktitut. Critics say the government's strict focus on English-French fluency devalues Indigenous languages and ignores the linguistic reality of many Canadians. Bianca McEwen reports.
12: But it was an insult because I, you know, English is my second language and I see, you know, myself as being a bilingual person.
13: Inuit advocate Crystal Martin says seeing Prime Minister Mark Carney call the new Governor General bilingual didn't sit right with her.
12: And I see Indigenous people who are speaking, you know, their mother tongue, and then English being a second language and then French being a third language for them.
13: Outgoing Governor General Mary Simon is bilingual in English and Inuktitut, and she's taken French classes since being in the role. Despite the controversy in 2021 after Simon was sworn in, she didn't break any federal language laws. Jack Anawak, a former Nunavut politician, echoes Martin's disappointment. He says Indigenous languages should be on par with English and French.
14: Inuktitut and First Nation languages are the first languages of this country before it became Canada. And for us to learn English, it was basically by colonialism.
13: Martin says Carney's comments are disrespectful.
12: The Prime Minister talks about reconciliation, but what is reconciliation if you do not recognize that our former Governor General was in fact bilingual, but it just wasn't French?
13: She says she'd like to see federal government workers and leaders learn Indigenous languages in the same way Canadians are expected to learn French. The Prime Minister's office did not respond to CBC's request for comment by deadline. Bianca McEwen, CBC News, Iqaluit.
4: More Canadians are choosing to explore their own backyard this year instead of heading south. Nowhere is that more obvious than at the Halifax Airport, which has seen a 15% surge in arrivals from across the country. It's the highest growth rate in Canada as travel to the U.S. continues to slide. Sabrina Fabian has more.
15: Every day, planes bring thousands of Canadian travelers to the Halifax International Airport. People like Sarah Reeves, who is on her first trip ever to the East Coast from Vancouver Island.
16: It kind of makes sense to kind of go for us from coast to coast, and I think it's just about supporting Canada and seeing the rest of our country.
15: She's been taking in the sights in Halifax all week, traveling alongside her mother, Joy.
17: It's been wonderful. Then we did Peggy's Cove and just done a lot of walking.
15: They represent an increasing trend. Over the past year, the number of domestic travelers arriving in Halifax rose by 15%. Followed closely by Toronto and Calgary. The trend is expected to continue in 2026. Glenn Bowie is the manager at the Westin Nova Scotian Hotel.
18: So we know already we're going to have a busy summer. because of conferences and meetings.
15: Wayne Smith is director at the Institute for Hospitality and Tourism Research at Toronto Metropolitan University. He says tourism could take a hit this year if gas prices continue to rise.
19: It's the first thing people cut when they're afraid or they're not making money.
15: Sarah Reeves says her trip has been worth it, even though spring has already sprung at home on Vancouver Island.
16: So we were joking that we rewound a season. Yeah. But I think that's just part of the experience. It's part of being Canadian.
15: As the summer season gets set to kick off, the hospitality sector is hoping the economic volatility around the globe doesn't deter Canadians from visiting their own backyards. Sabrina Fabian, CBC News, Halifax.
4: And finally, you won't be surprised to know that it's getting more expensive to fill the pantry, and the United Nations says the war in Iran is a major reason why. Global food prices rose for a third straight month in April, driven largely by a spike in the cost of vegetable oil. UN's Food and Agriculture Organization says the conflict is disrupting shipping and driving up energy costs, which makes everything from harvest to transport more costly. There is, though, a bit of good news. Global grain production is on track for a record year, and that could help keep bread and cereal prices from following the same upward trend. And that is the latest national and international news from World Report. I'm John Northcott. This is CBC News.

0: 6. I'm Julia Caron, and this is Quebec AM. It's partly cloudy in Bagotville, where it's 2 degrees. In Coujouac, light snow is falling and it's -1. And in Blanc-Sablon, light drizzle and fog, and it's 1 degree. It's a cold start to your day in many parts of the province. You may be seeing frost on the ground in Sherbrooke, Trois-Rivières, and Quebec City, but it will be warming up throughout the day and over the weekend. And we'll bring you a full look at the weather forecast coming up after the 6:30 news. I know you're excited to know what the weather's going to be like this weekend because it's been kind of gray. In this half hour of Quebec AM, an Alberta separatist group claims to have collected more than 300,000 signatures in support of a vote on separation. The group wants the issue put on an upcoming referendum. We're going to talk to a political scientist to dig into what's happening in that part of the country. And an Innu man died while in custody of a provincial detention center in a case that Quebec's ombudsman has deemed a serious violation of his dignity. More on that in just a moment. But before we get to those stories, Franca Minyaka joins me for a quick look at what's making headlines on this Friday morning. Good morning, Franca.
1: Good morning, Julia. Premier Christine Fréchette is investing nearly $30 million to fight homelessness in several regions, including here in Quebec City. She says a new pilot project will help more people stay in their homes, namely if they're struggling to pay the bills. The measure will allow 1,000 units to be converted into subsidized housing, and some Quebec City shelters are welcoming her announcement. And watching professional sports isn't as easy as it used to be. Most sports leagues are now partnering with streaming platforms to tap into new revenues and to meet younger viewers. We'll hear how this is complicating matters not only for viewers, but also for local bars. We'll have details on these and other stories coming up in our regional newscast at 6:30.
0: Thank you very much, Franca. It is almost 6:13 and you're listening to Quebec AM. Quebec's ombudsman says an Innu inmate who died after being transferred from prison to hospital experienced discriminatory treatment and a serious violation of human dignity. Philippe Pinette died of severe dehydration after being incarcerated in a Quebec City prison in 2022. Pinette had been diagnosed with schizophrenia and was serving 2 years less a day for having attacked personnel at the psychiatric department of the Baie-Comeau Hospital. The ombudsman says in the months leading up to his death, various institutions failed Pinette's care related to diet, hydration, hygiene, and medical follow-ups. Pinette was transferred to a Quebec City prison on September 2, 2022. He died in hospital a week later. Jennifer Petitque is the executive director of Joyce's Principal's Office. She spoke yesterday with Breakaway guest host Allison Van Rassel.
2: What was your reaction to this story?
3: Yeah, at first we were, I can say, deeply shocked, but we were not surprised because, you know, this tragedy unfortunately confirms that the discriminatory mechanism denounced following the death of Joyce Echaquan remain present, you know. There's a link that you can do between those two cases because the link is the systemic racism. As in the case of Joyce Echaquan, during this investigation highlight how prejudice influenced the cares provided. Mr. Pinette's medical condition was mistaken for a behavioral issue, I can say, due to his state or because he was indigenous.
2: The ombudsman recommended to the carceral system to put in place better mechanisms for cultural security. What could that look like, according to you?
3: Yeah, the urgency of cultural safety is really there because if you put like your cultural safety in your action and your intervention, you can have this reflexive thinking and acting when you, where you question yourself, am I perpetrating like systemic racism or bias or prejudice because of my values or my point of view, my cultural perspective, I can say. So if you put in place cultural safety services, that way you challenge yourself and you aim to give to Indigenous people the right services they need to, and you guarantee that you can give services without any discrimination. We need to put systemic changes to have a better cultural services implementation in all public services. Right now, there are just isolated project or initiatives, and there's no systemic changes. So I'm not surprised, and I think a lot of people do this even without having the intention to do this, you know, because sometimes it's in the general cultural way of treating Indigenous people in maybe in department or in institutions. And if we don't tackle the racism or the way Indigenous people are treated right now, it's going to still happening, you know.
2: The doctor in charge of Philippe Pinette, he's being criminally charged for failing to provide him the necessities of life. Now, the charge isn't directly connected to Pinette's death, but rather to the care he received while he was in the Quebec City prison. Why doesn't this go far enough in terms of accountability, in your opinion?
3: Yeah, I think to acknowledge the accountability that needs to be acknowledged in this situation, I think government and institution needs to assume their responsibility in this situation, you know, because yes, it's individual people that give those discrimination or poor services, but there's an accountability that needs to be taken by government, by professional orders, by institutions, because when you don't have mandatory guidelines that condemn and tackle the racism, you give the space to those situations to happen again. So that doctor was not an alone doctor practicing by himself in the prison, you know. He was attached to a bigger system. An organization, an health organization, and the prison. So you had to follow some rules. So when there's no rules, there's a freedom to do what you want to do, you know?
2: Jennifer, other than the mandatory guidelines that you're referring to, what needs to be done for situations like these to be avoided altogether?
3: Sometimes what I said too, it's we need to have Indigenous people that help organization to better understand Indigenous people. Mm. Right now, there's a big gap. You know, when you don't know, you don't know. One director told me this one day. He said, I don't want to do bad things, but I don't know what I don't know. So if never somebody came to explain to me what to do best, I cannot do my thing best. So sadly, Indigenous people, when they are employee in organization, they are like in field and they don't have the power to implement systemic changes or transformative changes because they are not at the big level of hierarchy.
2: Yeah, hierarchy. Yeah.
3: So when you don't give the power to Indigenous people to change the system, you are just
2: As the executive director of Joyce's Principal's office, Joyce's Principal states that all Indigenous people should have, and I quote here, the right of equitable access without any discrimination to all social and health services, as well as the right to enjoy the best possible physical, mental, emotional, and spiritual health. End of quote. How would institutions adopting this make a difference?
3: Our Indigenous people see health and I can say their pathway to better health. It's regarding this perspective. You know, Indigenous people see that their health is a global health, and it is intimately dependent of their physical, emotional, and spiritual, mental well-being, I can say. Mm. And even more, when you consider all those, I can say, fields, you can provide complete services to Indigenous people that respond to their really needs.
0: Jennifer Pusikwe is the executive director of Joyce's Principal's Office. It is 6:20.

0: 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In Alberta, there was some movement this week on the separation front that the rest of the country should take note of. A grassroots separatist group claims to have collected about 300,000 signatures from Albertans who want a referendum on leaving Canada. And another separatist group released online the personal information of millions of Alberta voters. So what does one make of all of this? We turn to Lori Thorlickson. She's a political science professor at the University of Alberta, and she joins us live from Edmonton. Good morning.
1: Good morning.
0: I have been watching this a little bit from the perspective here in Quebec, but tell us more. Tell us about the petition and what was significant about it.
1: Well, you know, we saw on Monday the leader of a separatist organization called Stay Free Alberta, the leader is Mitch Sylvestre, he delivered a signed petition to Elections Alberta. They claim to have collected over 300,000 signatures, which is more than they need to get a question referendum ballot on separation.
0: And there are legal challenges to this petition. Tell us more about the specifics of it. I think we just lost Lori, and we're going to have to hold tight and try to get her back on the line. Don't know what happened there. It happens to all of us. Calls get disconnected. So we're going to just try to reconnect with Lori and get that conversation going for you.

0: I believe we have Lori back on the line with us. Good morning again.
1: Good morning.
0: Okay, so we just gotten started. You mentioned the petition, the number of signatures, but I understand that it's been controversial. Tell us about the legal challenges to this petition.
1: Well, right now, those signatures have been collected, but the Elections Alberta cannot start validating them, and that's because there's a court challenge. It's been launched by several First Nations in Alberta, and they've argued that separation would violate their treaty rights, and so those petition signatures won't be validated until the case is settled. And, you know, I should mention that the Alberta government dealt with an earlier court challenge, so one late last year, with a ruling on the unconstitutionality of the referendum question on separation, and by in fact changing the law governing citizen referendums, which means that in Alberta, courts no longer have to review the legality. And so there are a couple of different challenges to this, and so we'll have to wait and see on the court outcome.
0: It's quite interesting, especially given the Quebec context, where

0: very unlikely to pass. And the support for separatism is concentrated amongst United Conservative Party supporters. And so it's very much along partisan lines.
1: So also, so is a fall referendum a certain thing now that this petition has been submitted?
0: Well, there is a fall referendum already scheduled for October 19th, and the province is holding this referendum on some other questions, including restrictions on immigration that they want to introduce, as well as some constitutional changes that the province of Alberta wants to make. And so the separatists want their question added to this. And I would say that, you know, maybe, you know, events of this past week have added a bit of uncertainty to this, because there are now calls also for a public inquiry into what's happened, especially surrounding the data breach.
1: And
0: it's possible that that could change the timing.
1: And that data breach, it's, you mentioned the cease and desist letters have been sent to more than 500 Albertans who accessed that searchable database. Can you give us a sense of how significant that is?
0: Well, this is very concerning, because this is the personal data of over 3 million electors in Alberta posted online. And so these are names, these are home addresses, telephone numbers. And you know that the data has been up there on the web for about a month, and so it's already out there. We don't know how it's been used. There's fraud potential, also a security risk to individuals. Former Premier Jason Kenney spoke to this yesterday when he talked about the use of his own data by this project. And so there are investigations right now. The RCMP, Elections Alberta, as well as the Privacy Commissioner are investigating. But it's a very concerning development.
1: And Lori, I've only got about a minute left, but what has been the federal response to Alberta separatism? How do you assess it?
0: Well, I think that what they're trying to do is really underscore how the federal government is serving to be a defender of Canada's interests. And this is in a context where we are under threat from some of our former allies. And so they've been making moves to make it easier to build major projects, including energy infrastructure and pipelines. And I think that that's very important to Alberta, and probably is going to appeal to some of the people in Alberta who are maybe softer separatists, who maybe have a sense of grievance, but can be convinced that Canada has something important to offer them.
1: We will be watching for the coming weeks and months and developments on this. Thank you for joining us this morning.
0: Thank you.
1: Lori Thorlickson is a political science professor at the University of Alberta. Let us know if you have thoughts on this story. CBC News also put together some really interesting coverage online. If you want to take a look at what the conversation looks like in Alberta, you can go to cbc.ca/Calgary. And there's also a video on the CBC News YouTube account about how some YouTube accounts that are pushing for Alberta separatism are actually made by Americans and other international content creators. So very interesting journalism there from the investigative team at CBC News. You can find that on the CBC News YouTube page. You are listening to Quebec AM on the radio. And up next in the show, a major finding from Canada's privacy commissioners. OpenAI broke privacy laws when it first trained ChatGPT, collecting personal data without proper consent. What's changed since? And should Canadians be concerned? We're going to talk about that right after the news.
2: This is CBC News. Good morning, it is 6:30. I'm Sean Lyons with your CBC News from Montreal. The Fréchette government is investing almost $30 million to fight homelessness in several areas of the province, including in Montreal, the Quebec City region, and in Western Quebec. She says a new pilot project is going to help more people stay in their homes, namely if they are struggling to pay the bills right now. The measure will allow about 1,000 units to be converted into subsidized housing instead. The rent would be limited to 25% of monthly income. Éric Boulay is with Quebec City's L'Aube-Rivière shelter, says nearly half of all the people asking his organization for help simply would not be there if they were able to pay the rent and stay in their own place.
3: Si vous saviez les visages rayonnants qu'on a réussi à trouver.

0: trouver derrière la souffrance avec ce programme-là.
1: He says that the smile on people's faces is the recompense for that kind of work. Boulet is glad the investment is also being paired with more money to help people who are also dealing with mental health and substance abuse issues. Well, the news now, the death of an Innu inmate is reigniting the debate over systemic racism in Quebec. The province's ombudsman's office says Philippe Pinette experienced discriminatory treatment and a serious violation of human dignity. It's prompting renewed calls for reform in the prison and the healthcare systems to better treat Indigenous people. Rowan Kennedy has that story.
2: It's still happening.
3: Jennifer Pettiquet says the case is eerily similar to Joyce Echaquan's. The Atikamekw woman's death in a Joliet hospital in 2020 sparked outrage over the treatment of Indigenous people in the health system. Pettiquet is the executive director of the Joyce's principal office. She says Philippe Pinette's death shows not enough has changed in the years since.
2: Indigenous people are dehumanized, and there's serious breach of human dignity against Indigenous people when they come in services.
3: Pinette died of severe dehydration in a Quebec City hospital in 2020 after being transferred from a detention center. In his last weeks alive, court documents obtained by Radio-Canada suggest his pleas for help were ignored. A doctor at the jail, Alain Bissonnette, is now facing a criminal charge of failing to provide the necessities of life.
4: Time to destroy the system is going to take time to build this trust.
3: Dr. Stanley Vallant is an advisor for the First Nations of Quebec and Labrador Health and Social Services Commission. He says reform is happening, just not fast enough.
4: Indigenous people are not complaining because they don't trust the system. There is total untrust with the healthcare system.
3: Health authorities in Quebec say corrective measures have been implemented since Pinette's death to address the recommendations made by the Quebec Ombudsman. Rowan Kennedy, CBC News, Montreal.
1: Shifting gears now to the ongoing efforts to try to maintain and fix up this province's aging infrastructure, roads and public transit. At least one advocacy group says Quebec has got to find new revenue sources to take care of the issue. Despite record investments, the government's being asked to find even more money to fix the issues before the situation gets worse. Gloria Henriquez has that story.
5: We can already see how urgent the situation is.
6: Francis Garnier is with Alliance Transit and says years of chronic underfunding have reached a breaking point.
5: People are already complaining about the potholes, the bad quality of the roads. Public transit users are seeing already the effects of a bad maintenance.
6: He says expenses are going up five times more than revenues. FOR, the fund that finances the maintenance of provincial highways and metro stations, needs more money going in. The fund collects money from Quebecers through fuel taxes and a portion of their car registry and driver's license fees. But Jean-Philippe Meloche, a Université de Montréal urban planning professor, says that's not enough.
7: The average Quebecer is not paying the real price of the road he uses.
6: The group is putting forward solutions such as increasing the provincial fuel tax, which hasn't been changed in more than 10 years, and finding new sources of revenues such as highway tolls. Quebec's transport ministry says it has invested billions of dollars to make up for underfunding by past governments, adding a dedicated 88% of investments to the upkeep of roads and public transit infrastructure. Gloria Henriquez, CBC News, Montreal.
1: Politics now. Despite all-party support, a bill to overhaul Quebec's electoral map is being slowed down by an independent MNA. Yuris Chiasson is blocking quick passage of the legislation, which would add two new seats to the National Assembly. In a social media post, Chiasson says the method being used to do it is short-circuiting the independent and non-partisan process that's supposed to draw up electoral maps in Quebec. The province's Democratic Institutions Minister tabled the bill yesterday to add two new seats in order to preserve a pair of ridings that were slated to disappear and be replaced by two new ones, all to reflect demographic shifts. He'd hoped to use a highly accelerated process to get it passed quickly by the end of the day yesterday even, but that requires unanimous consent, which he does not have. The minister has expressed his disappointment. There are other processes to fast-track the legislation despite not having that unanimous consent. It's unclear exactly what the government's next move is going to be just yet. And the only things higher than the excitement over the Habs playoff run right now might be some ticket prices to go see those games. After the first playoff game between Montreal and Buffalo, anticipation for the outcome of the series, of course, very high. So are the prices to get in, though, Gabriel Gindi explains.
8: All
3: All Quebec City resident Anthony Jean wanted to do was support the Montreal Canadiens in person. He looked for tickets at the Bell Centre and was astounded by the prices. That's why he decided to go to Buffalo instead. Jean scored good tickets for slightly less than $300 Canadian. He says in Montreal, those same tickets would cost triple.
8: Let's go for the trip, man. So I woke up and I just got on a flight, come here, just arrived like 2 hours ago, and ready for the show.
3: The asking price for a pair of nosebleed tickets at the Bell Centre will run fans around $600 to $700 each on the resale market, while the most expensive pair of ice-level seats, as of this report, will set you back roughly $6,000 a ticket. Marketing professor from Université de Laval, Marilyn Giroux, says that there's more demand in Montreal, which justifies price hikes in resale tickets, and that many Habs fans will spend no matter the amount because of their fandom.
9: The more people are fans and really attached to their teams, the less they care about price. That's when the price is not important. They go with emotion, that willingness to be there, that moment that they want to experience.
3: The Montreal Canadiens did not reach back in time for this report. But for Jean, what's more important is for the team to beat the Sabres and head into the third round. Gabriel Guindy, CBC News, Montreal.
1: And that was your CBC News.
10: Thank you very much, Sean. How much would you pay for tickets to go see the Habs in their playoff run? 418-573-9880 is our CBC Quebec texting line. We talked about that a little bit yesterday with Jay Turnbull on the show, who was joining us from Buffalo, who was talking about the fact that there were a lot of Quebecers, a lot of Habs fans who traveled there because it was cheaper than trying to go see a game. Well, they were actually saying it was prohibitively expensive at the Bell Centre in Montreal. They wouldn't have been able to see a game, but since they went to Buffalo, they were able to see a game. Still kind of pricey, though. In this half hour of the show, a major finding from Canada's privacy commissioners. OpenAI broke privacy laws when it first trained ChatGPT. Remember the days before ChatGPT was part of our daily conversation? Collecting personal data without proper consent. What's changed since? And should Canadians be concerned? Canadians who've used it. We'll speak with UQAM professor and privacy expert Sébastien Gams in just a moment. But first, let's take a look at the weather for your Friday. Franca Minyaka joins us in studio with a look at that. Hello, Franca.
11: Hi, Julia. Over in Val-d'Or today, there's a 40% chance of showers, and we're expecting showers or flurries, rather, and we're expecting a high of 10. In Sherbrooke, a 40% chance of showers with a high of 12. Similar conditions here in Quebec City and over in Trois-Rivières, where we're expecting a 60% chance of showers and a high of 11. Over in Saguenay, a high of 12 today with a 30% chance of showers. In the Gaspé, a 40% chance of showers and a high of 11. Over in Sept-Îles, a 30% chance of showers with a high of 9. And over in Chevry, a 40% chance of showers with a high of 10. In the Magdalen Islands, similar conditions as well. A high of 8 today with a 30% chance of showers. In Bay James, flurries with a high of 5. And over in Kujawaq, a 40% chance of showers with a high of 2.
10: Thank you very much, Franca. It is 6:39 and you're listening to Quebec AM. 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OpenAI failed to respect Canadian privacy laws when it began training its artificial intelligence chatbot, ChatGPT. That's the conclusion of investigations by privacy commissioners from Quebec, Alberta, BC, and the federal government. The tech company scraped massive amounts of personal online data without obtaining proper consent. But the commissioners say OpenAI has already made changes and is committing to more as it develops future versions of ChatGPT. Sébastien Yams is a computer science professor at Université du Québec à Montréal. He also holds the Canada Research Chair in Privacy Preserving and Ethical Analysis of Big Data. He joins us now on the line to break down the findings of the report released Wednesday. Welcome to Quebec AM. Thank you for being with us.
12: Good morning.
10: Sébastien, should we be concerned by the results of this investigation?
12: Yes, I think we should, but also they are not really surprising. So one of the main findings, as you already mentioned, is that OpenAI has you basically take everything that was available on the web, including personal information that people might put on their website or even phone number or credit card number. So all this data has been used to train ChatGPT. So basically the investigation first finding is really to say that this collection of data has been done by violating the privacy law in Quebec without the consent of the person. So so I would say this is not surprising, but still it shows that this has been done without taking care of privacy.
10: It's not surprising, but it is happening. What should we be concerned about? How exactly did OpenAI fail to comply with Canadian and Quebec privacy laws in the development and training of this technology that's being used by a lot of Canadians?
12: Basically, the objective of training ChatGPT was to access to a huge amount of data, and the way I would say, the first way OpenAI failed is that they didn't try to discriminate what is really public information, what is private information. So, as you mentioned, they basically scrape everything on the web. Another failure, I would say, was a lack of transparency. So it took this investigation and years of asking OpenAI about the source of the data. So for a long time, OpenAI was not really transparent about what was really the data being used. Where there is currently action like between the New York Times and OpenAI, so there is also the question whether it was trained on a newspaper article. And basically, OpenAI was not really transparent about this. And maybe another one is the lack of consent for all the data, where maybe somebody medical history or the picture of travel or maybe credit card information has been integrated in the model. I mean, this would be done by asking the consent of users, which has not been done by basically scraping everything.
10: Yeah, and you mentioned the duration of the investigation, 3 years. That's how long it took. What does it say about our government's ability to regulate fast-moving AI companies like OpenAI?
12: So basically, this investigation just adds another argument to the call for regulation of AI. So AI is going very fast, and we all know that ChatGPT arrived in 2022, and now it's being integrated in a lot of tools that we use at work or for personal use. So basically, I think it's urgent to really think about regulation, because in addition, so this investigation was about privacy, but if you think about Tumblr Ridge, there is other use of OpenAI and ChatGPT that you can do, like trying to plan for a violent crime. And by the way, when I said ChatGPT, I think the regulation and the finding of this investigation could apply to a lot of other tools, or to Claude, or even. So I think just hoping that one company will try to do better is good, but I think the best way to move forward would be a privacy regulation, AI regulation that try to really take care about all this issue.
10: Absolutely, and that's an important detail there, because sometimes when people are like, oh, I don't use ChatGPT, I use Claude, or use a different one, or
12: so
10: use Gemini.
12: I'm sure most of the finding would apply to their. So it was ChatGPT, because I think everybody remembers ChatGPT was the first, but I think most of the finding would apply to.
10: Okay.
12: Yes.
10: And what kind of conversations have you been having since Wednesday, Sébastien? Your title as the Canada Research Chair in Privacy, Preserving and Ethical Analysis of Big Data, you mentioned that you yourself are not surprised. But what are you hearing from your peers, from other people that are in your field?
12: I would say everybody agrees that regulation of AI is a way to move forward, but I think the most important thing is there a political will. So when I listen to my colleague working on privacy or ethics of AI, whether they are from computer science, ethics or law, I would say most of them agree that there is too many issues and that the regulation is really important. But I don't see any political will at the federal level to go this way. So it's always a question of whether the government will Revive, which was AIDA, which was the AI regulation that was discussed in the previous government, but that died when Justin Trudeau quit. And we don't see that. We don't see this political will right now. So the question is there a political will for regulation? But I would say, in terms of the colleague I talk, almost everybody thinks that without regulation, we cannot hope that private company will be able to take care of all the important issue by themselves.
10: Right. And in the meantime, while we continue to wait for changes to government regulations here, what advice would you give to people who use ChatGPT, who use other kinds of artificial intelligence, if they are concerned about their privacy, or maybe why they should be concerned about consent and their privacy and data?
12: Maybe if I have an advice to give, is that people use ChatGPT now almost like a personal confidant, so they will give information that are very personal. And just remember that the company doing ChatGPT, if you look at the term and condition, they can use all the data that you give basically to develop other products or sell it. So just be careful not to give too much personal information. And for instance, a lot of people are discussing their health issue or mental health issue with ChatGPT, or even asking for very private things. So be careful, because maybe one day this data, I don't know, will be sold to insurance companies that could use it to increase the price of your annual fee or others. So just it's not because it looks like a human when we talk to it, and it seems to be very compassionate, that it's really it's not really a real person, and all the data could basically be used against you one day. So just be careful about that. That would be, I would say, my main advice.
10: Important guidance. Sébastien Gam, merci beaucoup. Thanks for being our guest this morning.
12: Thanks. Have a good day.
10: You as well. Sébastien Gam is a computer science professor at Université du Québec à Montréal. He also holds the Canada Research Chair in Privacy, Preserving, and Ethical Analysis of Big Data.

0: Contact tracing is continuing today as health officials try to locate people who may have been exposed to hantavirus on a cruise ship. The particular strain of the virus involved in the outbreak appears to be transmissible between humans. And for some people, all the talk of tracing and self-isolation is evoking the not-too-distant stress of the COVID-19 pandemic. Prativa Barral is the Deputy Director of the Pandemic and Emergency Readiness Lab at McGill University and joins us live. Good morning.
1: Good morning. Thanks for having me.
0: Thanks for being with us. Does this strain of hantavirus have the potential to spread like COVID-19 did?
1: Yes. Yeah, so I know that, you know, being on the tail end of a large scale pandemic like COVID, we're stressed, we're anxious about this. But I want to remind everybody that this is a very different virus, right? So the strain isn't novel. It's obviously a serious situation, but it's quite contained. And I think that distinction matters. So this particular strain is a special strain, the one that we just sequenced in the cruise ship. It's called the Andy strain. And we've known about it for decades. It just happens to be a rare type of strain within the hantavirus family that does have that rare human-to-human transmission. But we've had a previous outbreak with the strain before in Argentina in 2018, and around 30 people were affected. So very different type of strain. We're talking about repeated, prolonged, intimate contact versus COVID, which, as we all remember, you know, sharing the same air as someone who was infected was enough to potentially get infected. So we're talking about different types of viruses that transmit differently, that are very, very different. And so from what we know viruses change all the time, they mutate all the time. But from what we know so far, that's what we know. And so there's no need to compare it to the COVID pandemic by any means.
0: Okay. You've reassured me somewhat already, but there are still a few questions, especially around the science side of it. So you mentioned that important element that if people recall when COVID-19 outbreaks first began, we were still learning about this new strain, mm-hmm. the Nova virus. What makes hantavirus less contagious than COVID-19?
1: So again, it's an evolving situation. So we're still trying to find out more about this particular strain. But again, with COVID, even if you were asymptomatic, so even if you didn't have symptoms, you could potentially transmit to somebody else. So people were transmitting even before they knew they were sick. And a lot of the reasons why that the pandemic became what it was because of the spread, asymptomatic and symptomatic. With Andes, the transmission, again, it's a rare strain. So what we know about it is from previous outbreaks that were quite limited. So we're getting to learn a lot about this particular strain. So from what we know from that previous outbreak, transmission usually happens when someone is symptomatic. Again, this is ongoing investigation, of course, but that's what we know. The other thing that we know about this particular strain is that usually we're talking about an incubation period of around 45 days. So 2 to 6 weeks usually is how long we would need to track from when you first got exposed to the virus to when you become infectious or can potentially transmit that. And that's kind of what's happening with the cruise ship, is we're kind of walking down the 45-day period to see where else this virus might pop up. But again, because this happened in a cruise ship where it's more or less contained, we do not know that a couple of passengers left the ship before we knew there was an outbreak. There's a lot of contact tracing happening to figure out where those people went, who they were in contact with. But again, it requires very close contact, intimate, prolonged contact. And as a result, this is a different type of thing than COVID. But of course, all of this is true until further notice, because as we know, virus evolves.
0: We are watching it closely. It's been the lead story in the news throughout the week. How do you envision this particular outbreak ending?
1: Yeah, so, you know, the honest answer is, you know, we can't really give you a precise final way. But again, based on what we've seen from previous outbreaks by this particular strain, generally, we're expecting around dozens of cases and then it stops. So we're at around eight now, and a few more will probably emerge from the close contact circle over the next few weeks. I talked about the incubation period earlier. So that's kind of what we're doing. Once we get to that 45-day mark, we'll have a much clearer picture. If this were the same kind of virus as COVID, because everybody is stuck in that, or a lot of people are stuck in that ship, would probably have had way many more infections by now. So again, that tells you that this is different. So that's kind of what we're expecting, because it's a little bit more contained, fixed population. There's a lot of contact tracing that's happening. We're likely going to expect the formal outbreak to be over probably sometime in the summer. But of course, this is based on what we've known from the previous strain, the previous outbreak caused by the strain, but it's an evolving situation. And so we'll see as that 45-day mark wraps up what this will look like. But again, we're not expecting anything close to the COVID pandemic.
0: Pratibha Barral, thank you for being our guest and reassuring us with this knowledge.
1: Of course. Thanks for having me.
0: Pratibha Barral is the Deputy Director of the Pandemic and Emergency Readiness Lab at McGill University. You're listening to Quebec AM. I'm your host, Julia Caron, and you can listen to us live on your radio 104.7 FM in Quebec City or on the CBC Listen app. There is a political and artistic vigil taking place at the National Assembly on Saturday to mark Mother's Day in a different way. It's organized by Les Mères au Front and will carry what it calls a message of peace, resistance, and mobilization in the face of the climate crisis and democratic challenges. It begins at 6:30 p.m. with speeches and a silent march around the National Assembly, followed by stage and musical performances. The vigil will last all night and will conclude with a festive flash mob on Mother's Day. One of the musical performers will be Émile Proulx-Cloutier. Here he is with Sauter Voler.
2: Là, ton petit corps se lève debout.

0: His album, I just had the album title, Ma Main au Feu. That's Émile Proux-Cloutier. You can catch him in Quebec City just this weekend. And he will be in Repentigny at the end of May. And again in Quebec City at the Grand Théâtre in June. It's 6:58 and Franco Maniaca is here to take a look at what's making headlines in the province. Hello again, Franca.
1: Good morning, Julia. Despite transpartisan support, a bill to overhaul Quebec's electoral map is facing some roadblocks. The government tabled the bill yesterday to increase the number of seats from 125 to 127, despite a recent Supreme Court decision. The court had ruled the government interfering with the Electoral Boundaries Commission, Electoral Boundaries Commission's decision to get rid of a riding in Montreal and one in the Gaspé was unconstitutional. But all four political parties want to keep those seats in place, and the new bill is aimed at doing so. This is just one of the stories that we'll have coming up in our regional newscast in the next half hour.
0: Thank you very much, Franca. World Report is just around the corner. And after that, we'll hear from the mayor of Gaspé, Daniel Coulté. He and other stakeholders in the region were meeting with the interim CEO of Via Rail to discuss passenger service returning to the region. We talked about that earlier this week on the show, so stay tuned for that update. And some health officials in Quebec are warning of a rise in the number of children and teens injured in ATV-related accidents. Those conversations and lots more coming your way after World Report.
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4: 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We'll talk to her about trade, security, the 51st date, and getting along with your neighbors. 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
5: This is World Report. Good morning. I'm John Northcott. British Prime Minister Keir Starmer is taking responsibility for his Labour Party's dismal performance in local elections. Labour suffering severe losses across the country as Nigel Farage's Reform UK party makes massive gains. Starmer says he isn't going to sugarcoat the outcome, but he insists he will stay on to prevent further instability.
6: They are tough results, I accept that. They reflect voters who don't feel that their lives have changed enough or quickly enough. We were elected to deal with that, and I'm not going to walk away from that responsibility and plunge the country into chaos.
5: Much of Reform UK's success is coming at the expense of traditional Labour and Conservative strongholds. Reform UK's Farage is calling it an historic change in British politics, and many pundits suggest this could be the start of a permanent shift in the UK landscape. Prime Minister Mark Carney is meeting with Alberta Premier Danielle Smith in Ottawa this morning. It is a high-stakes sit-down coming just weeks after both sides missed a crucial April 1st deadline to finalize a major energy agreement. That deal was supposed to be the roadmap for everything from emissions pricing to new pipelines. Janice McGregor is in our parliamentary bureau. Janice, with that deadline now in the rearview mirror, what are the chances we actually see a breakthrough today?
7: Well, I'll note, John, that Alberta's premier hasn't come to Ottawa today specifically to negotiate with the prime minister. She's a keynote speaker this afternoon at the Canada Strong and Free Network's annual conference for conservative activists. But when you put two leaders in a room, it can be a way to get sticking points moving again. And there are two main ones that are gumming up the MOU to enable a new bitumen pipeline. The timeline for Alberta to increase its industrial carbon price. The federal side wants a faster ramp up than the industry stakeholders that Danielle Smith is trying to please. And the Oil Sands Alliance that's been championing the carbon capture and storage proposal that the federal government's offered to fast track complained earlier this week it was still facing too many regulatory hurdles to be able to move forward. As CBC News is reporting this week, Mark Carney's government's now taking another shot at legislation to approve resource projects faster across the board. But the Prime Minister insists that Canada needs to bring its emissions down if it wants to diversify its exports.
8: Getting the emissions down will put us in a position. And I will tell you that from direct conversations with a series of governments across Asia. That's what they're looking for, the medium term.
7: Carney's argued that with energy prices spiking so high right now, the industry can't plead poverty as an excuse. But the Trump administration's recently approved a new pipeline option heading south. So it's possible for Alberta's industry to sell even more without Smith's proposal coming through.
5: But Janice, as the two meet, there will be an elephant in the room.
7: Even as these pipeline discussions attempt to placate a long-standing grievance of Western Canada's resource industries, the Prime Minister has voiced deep concern about the improper disclosure of Alberta's voters list during this sovereignty referendum campaign. And amid a report analyzing potential foreign interference in that campaign that found Russian and American meddling and disinformation, Daniel Smith has now obtained security clearance to start receiving intelligence briefings. It's all darkening into a potentially very serious situation for her party specifically, but national unity in general.
5: CBC's Janice McGregor in Ottawa. Thanks, Janice.
7: You're welcome.
5: The building that was the site of one of the worst mass shootings in Canadian history is coming down. BC's government has announced the high school in Tumbler Ridge will be demolished and a new one built elsewhere in the community. And as Tanya Fletcher reports, people there see this as a chance to help heal.
9: This is the path that is supported by the community of Tumbler Ridge.
10: Premier David Eby pledged no students or staff of Tumbler Ridge Secondary would be forced to return to the site of the tragedy. The school was the scene of a mass shooting in February. The current building will be demolished in the coming months, and the new school built at a different location. Tumbler Ridge Mayor Daryl Kirkhauka says that decision was made after extensive consultations.
11: It's what that broader community wants, and, you know, our children and youth are so important and so strong. But, you know, a majority of them have a concern going back into that.
10: School District Chair Chad Anderson says for many in the community, the site of the current school is extending the trauma of what happened.
12: There was a clear message that people did want to see a new school in a new location. They've been through enough already. And so what we want to do is take that next step to move forward and provide some measure of healing.
10: In the meantime, students will continue learning in temporary portable classrooms. Tanya Fletcher, CBC News, Vancouver.
5: More Canadians are choosing to explore their own backyard this year instead of heading south. Nowhere is that more obvious than at the Halifax Airport, which has seen a 15% surge in arrivals from across the country. It's the highest growth rate in Canada as travel to the U.S. continues to slide. Sabrina Fabian has more.
13: Every day, planes bring thousands of Canadian travelers to the Halifax International Airport. People like Sarah Reeves, who is on her first trip ever to the East Coast from Vancouver Island.
14: It kind of makes sense to kind of go for us from coast to coast, and I think it's just about supporting Canada and seeing the rest of our country.
13: She's been taking in the sights in Halifax all week, traveling alongside her mother, Joy.
15: It's been wonderful. Then we did Peggy's Cove and just done a lot of walking.
13: They represent an increasing trend. Over the past year, the number of domestic travelers arriving in Halifax rose by 15%, followed closely by Toronto and Calgary. The trend is expected to continue in 2026. Glenn Bowie is the manager at the Westin Nova Scotian Hotel.
16: So we know already we're going to have a busy summer because of conferences and meetings.
13: Wayne Smith is director at the Institute for Hospitality and Tourism Research at Toronto Metropolitan University. He says tourism could take a hit this year if gas prices continue to rise.
17: It's the first thing people cut when they're afraid or they're not making money.
13: Sarah Reeves says her trip has been worth it, even though spring has already sprung at home on Vancouver Island.
14: So we were joking that we rewound a season, yeah. But I think that's just part of the experience. It's part of being Canadian.
13: As the summer season gets set to kick off, the hospitality sector is hoping the economic volatility around the globe doesn't deter Canadians from visiting their own backyards. Sabrina Fabian, CBC News, Halifax.
5: And finally, he's been called the voice of the natural world. And today, Sir David Attenborough is celebrating a personal milestone. The legendary naturalist and broadcaster turns 100 today, marking seven decades of bringing the wonders of the wild into our living rooms. From his early days at the BBC in the 50s to his modern-day pleas for climate action, he's changed how we see the Earth. As Anna Cunningham reports from London, the world is pausing today to say thank you.
18: I had rather thought that I would celebrate my 100th birthday quietly, but it seems that many of you have had other ideas.
19: There was little chance David Attenborough's 100th birthday would go unnoticed. He joined the BBC in 1952, immersing himself in understanding, discovering and explaining nature, wildlife and the environment to audiences worldwide.
20: And it's very, very rare.
19: Many with moments like this.
20: Any violence within them.
19: Unscripted, a close encounter with wild mountain gorillas.
20: Very unfair that man should have chosen the gorilla to symbolise all that is aggressive and
19: for friends like actor Ian McKellen, Attenborough's birthday is a moment to celebrate all he has done.
21: His ability to communicate his own enthusiasms are very precious. He's brought such joy to so many people.
19: Dr. Andrew Terry is Director of Conservation and Policy for the Zoological Society of London.
22: For most conservationists, his films feature heavily in our reasons for choosing this career.
23: On flat ground, a baby iguana can outrun a racer snake.
19: Famed composer Hans Zimmer says he couldn't refuse the offer to work with Attenborough.
24: That is really about the existence of our planet.
19: A concert is being held in his honour tonight at London's Royal Albert Hall.
18: I've been completely overwhelmed by birthday greetings.
19: Decades on, Attenborough still inspires the next generation.
25: I like the work he does. It's inspired me by it, so I want to do it.
19: After more than 70 years of filmmaking, 100-year-old David Attenborough's work remains at the forefront of our understanding and efforts to protect the planet. Anna Cunningham, CBC News, London.
5: 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I'm John Northcott. 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

0: This is World Report. Good morning, I'm John Northcott. We begin in the Middle East, where a month of relative silence is shattered by a fresh exchange of fire between U.S. and Iranian forces. Three American destroyers were targeted while moving through the Strait of Hormuz, triggering U.S. retaliatory strikes and a blunt warning from President Trump. The president says the ceasefire, in effect, remains for now, but he's threatening a massive escalation if Iran doesn't sign on to a peace plan. Willie Lowry joins us from our Washington bureau. Willie, what exactly happened in the Strait of Hormuz, and is this the end of the truce?
1: John, after almost 1 month, the ceasefire at least temporarily broke down yesterday, with both sides exchanging fire in the Strait of Hormuz. Three U.S. destroyers allegedly came under attack as they were attempting to transit the strait. According to U.S. Central Command, the U.S. responded by striking the facilities where the attacks originated. U.S. President Donald Trump, however, downplayed yesterday's events.
2: We blew them away. They trifled. I call that a trifle. I'll let you know when there's no ceasefire. You won't have to know. If there's no ceasefire, you're not going to have to know. You're just going to have to look at one big glow coming out of Iran.
1: The U.S. is still awaiting Iran's response to a 14-point memorandum of understanding. If reached, it would pave the way for an eventual end of the conflict. Trump says at its core, the MOU ensures Iran will never possess a nuclear weapon.
2: It's an offer that basically said they will not have nuclear weapons. They're going to hand us the nuclear dust and many other things that we want.
3: Yeah,
2: when they agree, it doesn't mean much because the next day they forgot they agreed.
1: And as part of the MOU, both sides would gradually lift their blockades of the strait, freeing it up to international shipping, something that was supposed to happen when the ceasefire went into effect all the way back on April 8th.
0: The CBC's Willie Lowry in our Washington Bureau. Thanks, Willie.
1: My pleasure.
0: We all know it's getting more expensive to fill the pantry, and the United Nations says the war in Iran is a major reason why. Global food prices rose for a third straight month in April, driven largely by a spike in the cost of vegetable oil. The UN's Food and Agriculture Organization says the conflict is disrupting shipping and driving up energy costs, which makes everything from harvesting to transport more costly. There is one bit of good news. Global grain production is on track for a record year, which could keep bread and cereal prices from following the same upward trend. The World Health Organization says a KLM flight attendant has tested negative for hantavirus. The woman had been in hospital in Amsterdam after coming into contact with a passenger from the Dutch cruise ship at the center of a deadly outbreak. That passenger later died. Meanwhile, British health officials are confirming two more cases of the virus and a suspected case on the remote island of Tristan da Cunha, one of the ship's recent stops. Here at home, three people with links to the vessel are in isolation in Ontario and Quebec. The building that was the site of one of the worst mass shootings in Canadian history is coming down. BC's government has announced the high school in Tumbler Ridge will be demolished, a new one built elsewhere in the community. And as Tanya Fletcher reports, people there see this as a chance to help heal.
4: This is the path that is supported by the community of Tumbler Ridge.
5: Premier David Eby pledged no students or staff of Tumbler Ridge Secondary would be forced to return to the site of the tragedy. The school was the scene of a mass shooting in February where six people were gunned down and two others seriously injured. The current building will be demolished in the coming months and the new school built at a different location. Tumbler Ridge Mayor Daryl Kirkhauka says that decision was made after extensive consultations.
6: It's what that broader community wants. And, you know, our children and youth are so important and so strong. But, you know, a majority of them have a concern going back into that.
5: School District Chair Chad Anderson says for many in the community, the site of the current school is extending the trauma of what happened.
7: There was a clear message that people did want to see a new school in a new location. They've been through enough already. And so what we want to do is take that next step to move forward and provide some measure of healing.
5: More consultations will now be done to craft the design of the new school, which will be paid for by the provincial and federal governments. So far, there's no timeline on when it'll be completed. In the meantime, students will continue learning in temporary portable classrooms. The province says the RCMP investigation into the shooting is in its final stages. A coroner's inquest will begin after that. Tanya Fletcher, CBC News, Vancouver.
0: Entertainment giant Live Nation is vowing to fight for its survival following a landmark court ruling. Last month, the U.S. federal jury found that the company and its subsidiary Ticketmaster operated an illegal monopoly that systematically overcharged music and sports fans. Well, now, in an exclusive interview with CBC News, the company says it will challenge any move to force a breakup of its multi-billion dollar empire. Dave Seglins has the story from New York.
3: I'm not happy with the verdict, of course.
8: Dan Wall, executive vice president of Live Nation, is also the company's lead lawyer.
3: Well, it's frustrating. I mean, look, I think it's pretty clear that the states and who brought the case along with the federal government asked for a jury trial because it's a lot easier to win a jury trial than it is a court trial in a case like this, and particularly against a big corporation.
8: He knows many sports and music fans hate his company, but he rejects the findings of the court.
9: Are you a monopoly?
3: Well, it's funny. What the verdict says is that we have monopolized 20% of the primary ticketing market, not the whole thing. I don't call that a monopoly, and I'm actually confident that over time the courts won't call that a monopoly.
10: Well, I've been fighting this battle for a while.
8: Richard Blumenthal is a senator from Connecticut and a longtime critic.
10: Should be broken up. Ticketmaster and Live Nation came together, and I opposed it for all the reasons that now have become apparent in their raising prices and excluding competition.
8: This case will play out in the coming months with a judge considering penalties, with Live Nation and Ticketmaster fighting more than 30 U.S. states that want them broken up. Dave Seglin, CBC News, New York.
0: And finally, he's often called the voice of the natural world. And today, Sir David Attenborough is celebrating a personal milestone. The legendary naturalist and broadcaster turns 100 today, marking 7 decades of bringing the wonders of the wild into our living rooms. From his early days at the BBC in the 50s to his modern-day pleas for climate action, he's changed how we see the Earth. As Anna Cunningham reports from London, the world is pausing today to say thank you.
11: I had rather thought that I would celebrate my 100th birthday quietly, but it seems that many of you have had other ideas.
12: There was little chance David Attenborough's 100th birthday would go unnoticed. He joined the BBC in 1952, immersing himself in understanding, discovering and explaining nature, wildlife and the environment to audiences worldwide.
13: And it's very, very rare.
12: Many with moments like this.
13: Any violence within.
12: Unscripted, a close encounter with wild mountain gorillas.
13: Very unfair that man should have chosen the gorilla to symbolise all that is aggressive. And
12: for friends like actor Ian McKellen, Attenborough's birthday is a moment to celebrate all he has done.
14: His ability to communicate his own enthusiasms are very precious. He's brought such joy to so many people.
12: Dr. Andrew Terry is Director of Conservation and Policy for the Zoological Society of London.
15: For most conservationists, his films feature heavily in our reasons for choosing this career.
16: On flat ground, a baby iguana can outrun a racer snake.
12: Famed composer Hans Zimmer says he couldn't refuse the offer to work with Attenborough.
17: That is really about the existence of our planet.
12: A concert is being held in his honour tonight at London's Royal Albert Hall.
11: I've been completely overwhelmed by birthday greetings.
12: Decades on, Attenborough still inspires the next generation.
18: I like the work he does. It's inspired me by it, so I want to do it.
12: After more than 70 years of filmmaking, 100-year-old David Attenborough's work remains at the forefront of our understanding and efforts to protect the planet. Anna Cunningham, CBC News, London.
0: And that is the latest national and international news from World Report. 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Subscribe, tell a friend, and spread the word. I'm John Northcott. This is CBC News.
9: Hola, Sect. Good day, Ronda. Can you just hold me say on CKUJ FM 97.3? Don't want to say. Hold me in there. See me at the door Friday, May 6. Okay. May 8. I thought I would heal me a day to day. So my chair totally. I don't even need a lovely PMA pinner totally. 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

0: that people may raise, and you know, that's really important in helping to build trust, rebuild the trust that these.
1: Sharon, I talked to Luna, I was just mute.
2: Sharon.
3: Yeah,
2: la second.
3: Okay.
2: Ulumi Lukasiu Alamini Pingasuni. 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Aya idiotica. Lucas, your lung is 3, 15, 17 mut. 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You wanna see la Lucas, your lung is 3. 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Yeah. 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
0: To celebrate and to do things that are really positive. 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
0: 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Udakut, here's the regional news. Another delay in a high-profile historical sexual assault case in Iqaluit. The accused is facing both youth and adult criminal charges. While identity protections are standard in youth court, a publication ban was also placed on the accused's adult charges. That move is being challenged by both the Crown and the CBC. Yesterday, Justice Christian Lyons acknowledged there are issues with the orders that established the ban. The matter is scheduled to return to court on May 28. Many Inuit are criticizing Prime Minister Mark Carney's comments about the new Governor General Louise Arbour being bilingual. Former Governor General Mary Simon is Inuk and speaks both English and Inuktitut. Crystal Martin is an Inuk advocate who is voicing her disappointment. She says Carney's comments are disrespectful.
3: That comment particularly was very insulting, and yes, she is trilingual. She was taking French lessons, you know, and she did say there's some French things that she has learned. She was born and raised in Nunavut.
0: The Prime Minister's office didn't respond to CBC's request for comment by deadline. Louise Arbour will be installed as Canada's next Governor General on June 8th. The Northwest Territories Species at Risk Committee is assessing assessing whether muskrats should be given a new title, species of special concern. It says the rodents' numbers are falling, but one hunter and trapper says what he sees on the ground is different. Jimmy Kalinick owns Only Way Outfitting and says the muskrat numbers were low in the early 1990s. For the past 3 or 4 years, he says he's seen a rebound in the rodents population.
1: But now the muskrats are coming back, and you can see them in the lakes and on the rivers in the spring. Even when we're trapping this year, and there's a lot of push-ups in the lakes this year again. So there's, you know, that tells me there's more muskrats, and we were trapping more muskrats this year too.
0: Kalinick says indigenous elders say muskrat populations ebb and flow, but they always come back. Moving country food across Nunavut is becoming increasingly expensive, and in some cases, families are receiving spoiled meat after waiting weeks for deliveries. For Inuit communities, sharing food, country food, has always been a part of daily life. Researcher Katrine Schmid spoke with local communities about food transportation systems and examined existing structures in place. She said spoilage during the transport of country food was one of the most surprising things she encountered during her study.
4: The conversation around food right now is so directed at, yeah, just filling people's stomachs, and less so around what kinds of foods are filling those stomachs. And that's the difference between talking about food security and food sovereignty.
0: She believes Nunavut Tungavik Inc. has great support initiatives in place to help hunters, and that also benefits the sharing of country food. That's your regional news.

No, pitakalami, sa minyo, pitakalawin, letting in lemon, lumen talaga yun. 245 nga palo, piyari ka pa ni Amir Stitch. From pitakalak school, the students will have lunch in their school and early dismissal at 245.

0: interesting and potentially helpful to start working on trying to identify some of these men, and that's how the DNA aspect of the research got started.
1: Let's talk.

Emana Gordon, ana ka hoi ona mi yoko emana ko ho. Pito ko loi ni atingi ilnevi mi nere langa yoi tuhuru vai nuka langa tutilu. Particular students will have their lunch at school and early dismissal at 2:45.

0: This is World Report.
1: Good morning, I'm John Northcott. The political landscape in the United Kingdom is undergoing a seismic shift this morning. Early results from yesterday's local elections show support for the traditional powerhouses is eroding, leaving Prime Minister Keir Starmer fighting for his political life. What's emerging is a surge for the far-right Reform UK party and a fragmented electorate that pundits say mark a new era in British politics. Crystal Gamansing has more from London.
2: And I'm not going to walk away from that responsibility and plunge the country into chaos.
3: Labour Party leader and Prime Minister Keir Starmer defending his job after his party's poor performance in local elections. He was on shaky ground even before voters went to the polls Thursday. The elections are considered to be a midterm test for the PM. One of the biggest losses came in Westminster. It's flipping back to the Conservatives. Reform UK saw a major victory in London as well. For the first time, the far-right party of Nigel Farage controls a council.
4: I am delighted to be here in the sunshine outside Havering Town Hall, which I can now say is under new management.
3: Reform appears to be the winner in these elections so far. It's not that Labour voters swung right, but that other parties on the left, the Liberal Democrats and the Greens, swept up votes.
5: Labour were defending far more seats.
3: Anand Menon, Professor of European Politics and Foreign Affairs at King's College London, says the elections mark a big shift in British politics.
5: Well, what we're seeing in the UK now is significant fragmentation of our politics, and that our two-party system is giving way to a five or even six-party system in some parts of the country, which makes it very, very volatile and very, very unpredictable.
3: More predictable in the short term as votes are still being counted are more losses for Labour and more calls for Starmer to resign. Crystal Gamansing, CBC News, London.
1: The World Health Organization says a KLM flight attendant has tested negative for hantavirus. She'd been hospitalized after contact with a passenger from a cruise ship at the center of a deadly outbreak. Meanwhile, Spain is reporting a new suspected case in Alicante, and three people remain in isolation in Ontario and Quebec. Health officials say the Canadians are asymptomatic but are being monitored daily. Canada's unemployment rate edged up in April. It's now sitting at 6.9%. Statistics Canada released its latest labor force survey just a short time ago. CBC's senior business correspondent Peter Armstrong joins us in studio. Peter, what do these numbers tell us about the current health of the Canadian market?
6: Tells us that the economy is weak, John. We lost 18,000 jobs, right? And with these losses, Canadian employment has fallen 112,000 just over the first 4 months of this year. If you look back over the last 12 months, a full year's worth of growth, the Canadian economy has only added 67,000 jobs. That's not the kind of numbers you're looking for if you're trying to get the economy back up off the mat. And what's worse, as you zoom in on these numbers, full-time employment fell by 47,000 last month. Those losses offset by a 29,000 gain in part-time employment. But that's not exactly the exchange you'd be hoping to make. Look, it's rough out there. The economy is struggling to get onto its feet, and that struggle is showing up in all of the data, not just these jobs numbers.
1: Peter, you say part of a trend, but was this loss unexpected at this point?
6: Yeah, so economists were expecting a slight gain, but I think these numbers paint a more realistic picture of what I think most Canadians are feeling and experiencing and living every day. The economy is weak. It's overly focused on the public sector, but it's not, much as we're seeing in GDP, a total disaster. We haven't slipped into a technical recession. Jobs numbers are still being added in aggregate over the year. But as I say, over an entire year, adding 67,000 jobs, not huge numbers.
1: Peter Armstrong, senior business correspondent, joining us in studio. Thanks, Peter.
6: You bet.
1: A community in eastern Ontario is in shock this morning after a triple homicide in Brockville. A 17-year-old youth is in custody facing three charges of first-degree murder. Police were called to a home yesterday morning where they found three people dead. Investigators say the victims and the accused were known to each other and that there is no further risk to the public. The teen, who's also charged with assaulting a police officer, is scheduled for a bail hearing later today. The building that was the site of one of the worst mass shootings in Canadian history is coming down. BC's government has announced the high school in Tumbler Ridge will be demolished and a new one be built elsewhere in the community. And as Tanya Fletcher reports, people there see this as a chance to help heal.
7: This is the path that is supported by the community of Tumbler Ridge.
8: Premier David Eby pledged no students or staff of Tumbler Ridge Secondary would be forced to return to the site of the tragedy. The school was the scene of a mass shooting in February where six people were gunned down and two others seriously injured. The current building will be demolished in the coming months and the new school built at a different location. Tumbler Ridge Mayor Daryl Kirkhauka says that decision was made after extensive consultations.
9: It's what that broader community wants, and you know, our children and youth are so important and so strong, but you know, a majority of them have a concern going back into that.
8: School District Chair Chad Anderson says for many in the community, the site of the current school is extending the trauma of what happened.
10: There was a clear message that people did want to see a new school in a new location. They've been through enough already, and so what we want to do is take that next step to move forward and provide some measure of healing.
8: More consultations will now be done to craft the design of the new school, which will be paid for by the provincial and federal governments. So far, there's no timeline on when it'll be completed. In the meantime, students will continue learning in temporary portable classrooms. The province says the RCMP investigation into the shooting is in its final stages. A coroner's inquest will begin after that. Tanya Fletcher, CBC News, Vancouver.
1: The Pentagon is rolling out a new trove of files on what the U.S. government now calls Unidentified Anomalous Phenomena, or UAPs. The White House says the release is part of a push for maximum transparency, allowing the public to draw its own conclusions about UFO sightings. President Trump has been teasing the release since February, and while a 2024 report found no evidence of alien technology, the Pentagon says more documents will be released on an ongoing basis. And finally, he is often called the voice of the natural world. And today, Sir David Attenborough is celebrating a personal milestone. The legendary naturalist and broadcaster turns 100 today, marking seven decades of bringing the wonders of the wild into our living rooms. From his early days at the BBC in the 50s to his modern-day pleas for climate action, he has changed how we see the Earth. As Anna Cunningham reports from London, the world is pausing today to say thank you.
11: I had rather thought that I would celebrate my 100th birthday quietly, but it seems that many of you have had other ideas.
12: There was little chance David Attenborough's 100th birthday would go unnoticed. He joined the BBC in 1952, immersing himself in understanding, discovering and explaining nature, wildlife and the environment to audiences worldwide.
13: And it's very, very rare.
12: Many with moments like this.
13: Any violence within them.
12: Unscripted, a close encounter with wild mountain gorillas.
13: Very unfair that man should have chosen the gorilla to symbolise all that is aggressive and
12: for friends violent. Like actor Ian McKellen, Attenborough's birthday is a moment to celebrate all he has done.
14: His ability to communicate his own enthusiasm are very precious. He's brought such joy to so many people.
12: Dr. Andrew Terry is Director of Conservation and Policy for the Zoological Society of London.
15: For most conservationists, his films feature heavily in our reasons for choosing this career.
16: On flat ground, a baby iguana can outrun a racer snake.
12: Famed composer Hans Zimmer says he couldn't refuse the offer to work with Attenborough.
17: That is really about the existence of our planet.
12: A concert is being held in his honour tonight at London's Royal Albert Hall.
11: I've been completely overwhelmed by birthday greetings.
12: Decades on, Attenborough still inspires the next generation.
18: I like the work he does. It's inspired me by it, so I want to do it.
12: After more than 70 years of filmmaking, 100-year-old David Attenborough's work remains at the forefront of our understanding and efforts to protect the planet. Anna Cunningham, CBC News, London.
1: And that is the latest national and international news from World Report. 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And their top story just up on the site because it broke just in the last hour. The latest on the unemployment rate, one of our top stories that Peter Armstrong was talking about as well. cbcnews.ca. I'm John Northcott. This is CBC News.

so fever, headache, severe muscle aches, and so on. So things that you might see with a flu. With this particular type of strain, the Andes strain, that's when it becomes a little bit more severe, where you have cough, shortness of breath, where there's fluid that goes into your lungs, that sort of stuff. But again, this is all for that strain that we're seeing in that cruise ship.

0: for large-scale spread. So what we're looking for is that wrap-up of the 45-day mark, because we'll get a much clearer picture then. The contact tracing piece as well.
1: Willie Kululak, 514-794-7512. How are you doing? Willie Kululak, 514-794-7512.

0: I'm a galago, the hurry, I'm to connote it. I'm a galak, hurry, I'm to connote it.
1: Thank you.

0: Well, we're glad you're here. A tough stain on our clothes is always a bigger one on our minds. Add Resolve to tackle both. Unlike everyday detergent, its active oxygen molecules lift the toughest stains. So resolve it the first time.
1: The new stars at the silver screen changed the face of the motion picture industry forever. The Minions are back with a touch of mystery.
2: Buddy.
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4: Charlie isqbal ugu halowday ninkii wuxuu yoodi. 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

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Zero two four zero. 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

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So once you have advanced cancer, for example, the best estimates are that it's...

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1: I need to let you go, but we'll leave it there and talk more about this as it unfolds. Doctor, thank you.
0: Thank you, Matt, so much for bringing this conversation to your listeners.
1: Dr. Sonu Gand is a psychiatrist professor at the University.
2: Samyamak, Harriet Tumakonwe, Harriet Tumas, Samyamak. Ko Harriet Tumas, Charlie Shapuluk, Uhadotin Tako Yokinari. Aksani Pamelo, 0240. Peter Kaloon, yeting Ilnia Mineralangamata. Malo 245 nuka kapinya slit. Pita kalak students are going to eat at the school and they're going to have their early dismissal. at 245. Sila wala may inuwa yung galing tok 40% mahanagal din na reaksyon eh. Ano nga to at namitoon yung misong muling. High plus 2, ano nga maltilumain sa mikaw yung lako. 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Ano nga to at namitoon yung misong So, when I have to cast a net to knock and low minus 4, and I'm going to make it to low minus 9.
3: Good morning, it is 10 o'clock. I'm Sean Lyons with your CBC News from Montreal. Well, the countdown is on. Tomorrow is the day this province's digital health record project officially rolls out in two regions. Elected officials and medical staff have spent the past several weeks trying to reassure patients that everything will go well. As Rowan Kennedy tells us now, there is a lot of money and personal data at stake if things don't go smoothly.
4: So it's a mix of nervousness and excitement.
5: Raja Adem is a cardiologist at Sacré-Cœur Hospital. He says a lot will change for his department overnight. It's one of two regional health authorities that will see all patient records launch online at 4 a.m.
4: I think it's a necessary transformation. We're way behind in terms of digitization in Quebec compared to other countries in the world. So I think it's about time.
5: Adem says emergency procedures won't be affected, but they will have to cut down on elective surgeries during a transitional period. The project will roll out in the Mauricie-Centre-du-Québec and the northern sector of Montreal. Paul Brunet is a patient advocate who's been working with the users' committees in those regions. He says a transition away from things like pen and paper is needed.
6: It can't be worse than it's already are because, the facts and the transcript and the fact that patients had to have their own hospital cards. So this should a good change. Now we just hope that it's going to work.
5: In an open letter, officials at Santé Québec say the security of patients is a top priority. They say everything is being done to ensure a safe, responsible, and effective transition, and they say teams are ready with the necessary support at each step to respond quickly and to make adjustments if needed. Rowan Kennedy, CBC News, Montreal.
3: The death of an Innu man here in Quebec renewing calls for reforms to the prison and health systems. Philippe Pinette died of severe dehydration at a Quebec City hospital in 2022 after being transferred there from a detention center. A doctor at the jail is now facing a criminal charge for failing to provide the necessaries of life in connection with this case. Jennifer Petitquet is the executive director of the Joyce's Principal Office, an organization created after an Atikamekw woman, Joyce Echequan's death at a hospital in 2020. Petitquet says this case is eerily similar.
7: Mr. Pinette's medical condition was mistaken for a behavioral issue, I can say, due to his state or because he was Indigenous. And if we don't tackle the racism or the way Indigenous people are treated right now, it's going to still happening, you know?
3: Decay says the complaints process needs to be reformed. Economic news, the unemployment rate edged upward in April in Canada. StatsCan saying it was 6.9%. That is because more people were looking for work during the month. Overall, 18,000 jobs disappeared through that period. And briefly in international news this morning, the political landscape in the United Kingdom appears to be shifting dramatically. Early results from Thursday's local elections there are showing support for traditional parties eroding, particularly the ruling Labour Party. What's emerging is a swing to the far right. Crystal Gumansing has more from London.
8: And I'm not going to walk away from that responsibility.
9: Labour Party leader and Prime Minister Keir Starmer defending his job after his party's poor performance in local elections. Reform UK saw a major victory in London. For the first time, the far-right party of Nigel Farage controls a council.
10: I am delighted to be here in the sunshine outside Havering Town Hall, which I can now say is under new management.
9: Anand Menon, Professor of European Politics and Foreign Affairs at King's College London, says the elections mark a big shift.
11: What we're seeing in the UK now is significant fragmentation of our politics, and that our two-party system is giving way to a five or even six-party system in some parts, which makes it very, very volatile and very, very unpredictable.
9: More predictable in the short term as votes are still being counted are more losses for Labour and more calls for Starmer to resign. Crystal Gamansing, CBC News, London.
3: And that was your CBC News. Turning to the weather now, Montreal into the Laurentians, a mix of sun and cloud, generally speaking, with showers continuing during the day, highs from 12 to 15 degrees, a mix of sun and cloud with a chance of showers for Sherbrooke and a high of 12, and a mix of sun and cloud with a 60% chance of showers or even a risk of a thunderstorm in Quebec City, a high also around 12. For Gaspé, mainly cloudy, chance of showers with temperatures falling to 6 degrees, and in Val-d'Or, mainly cloudy, chance of flurries changing to showers and a high of 10 degrees.
12: Hi, I'm Tom Power. Welcome to Q. When Josh Groban was growing up, he knew that his dad was a really good trumpet player, but his dad had put the trumpet away when it came time to raise children. I mean, he had to make a big sacrifice and, like a lot of people, stop making art, take a real job, and raise your kids. Josh Groban, as you may know, goes on to become one of the greatest and most successful singers of our time. And on his new album, what he did was he brought his dad back into the studio, asked him to bring his trumpet with him, and just wait till you hear that story. That's coming up. Plus, the Toronto indie band Dumb Crush on why they've had it with hustle culture and their new song All About It. So, rise and grind. I'm Tom Power. Welcome to Q.

0: Josh Groban is an interesting guy. Josh Groban, if you don't know, has won a Tony, an Emmy. He's a 5-time Grammy-nominated singer. Incredibly powerful baritone voice. Also a really funny guy. Like, he shows up and makes surprising cameos and things all the time. Like, he was in The Office, like the American Office. He's had an incredible journey
1: to get where he is right now. When he was 16 years old. Sami emak, itxiko nuko, itxiko nuko joken hotu.

0: jazz trumpet player back in college.
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1: KD Jones 0076. KD Jones 0076. 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

0: stuff was absolutely real. 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And just, you know, for me, bucket list, just being up with the Spinal Tap guys and like being part of such an amazing moment in music and film history.
1: One, two, one.

PD Jonas, og her er det 0076. 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

0: that I connected with, and it was this very surreal.
1: Moses Partridge, 2905, extension 2214. Danny, I can't do it.

0: Hutchie. Moses Hutchich, 2905, extension 2214. Danny Moore.
1: You're better than everybody else.
2: I'm not going to say that. But yeah.

0: seriously, but I don't take myself seriously at all. And so I have now, when I look at the track record of all the shows I've been able to be part of.
1: Way, and Microsoft has all kinds of documentation.

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Moses Partridge 2905. Extension 2214. Danny Moore. TV and Living Room 205. Hello, Tanan. TV and 514-932-9047. Room 205. Ito Jonas and Kahoyal Muted. Ito Jonas and Kahoyal.

0: the train without some greater force kind of stopping me.
1: So do you mind if I ask how old you are?
0: I'm 31.
1: So

0: from Montreal. We start with some rough economic news at this hour. The unemployment rate edging upward in April. Stats Can saying it stood at 6.9% at the end of the month. That's because simply more people looking for work across the country. Peter Armstrong breaks down some of the numbers.
1: This report paints a picture of an economy that most Canadians are living and experiencing. It's weak. It's overly focused on the public sector. It, you know, 18,000 jobs lost isn't a huge number, but it's the trend here. We've seen since the beginning of this year, just in 4 months, the Canadian economy has shed 112,000 jobs. If you look back over the last 12 months, a full calendar year, the Canadian economy has only added 67,000 jobs. And what's worse, full-time employment here fell by 47,000 jobs last month. Those losses offset by a 29,000 gain in part-time employment. That's not exactly the exchange you'd be looking to make. It's rough out there. The economy is struggling to find its feet, and that's showing up in the data, whether that's GDP or job growth, as we're seeing today. Peter Armstrong, CBC News, Toronto.
0: Meanwhile, here in Quebec, the unemployment rate jumped up 0.8%, now stands at 6.2%. The province lost about 43,000 jobs. In fact, between January and April, the net job losses for this province were around 91,000. Montreal's unemployment rate stood at 7.7%. That is its highest since July of 2016, with, of course, the notable exception of the pandemic years. The overhaul of Quebec's health record system starts overnight tonight. As of 4 a.m. tomorrow, two regional health authorities are going to launch the province's digital patient records project. It includes hospitals in the Mauricie and Centre-du-Québec, as well as in the north end of Montreal. Cardiologist Raha Hatim at the Sacre Cœur Hospital in Montreal says they have been training for this for weeks now, but he says they're not going to be fully prepared until they officially launch and test it out for real.
2: It's how we do the prescriptions, how we do the charting that will change, how we prescribe lab requests, radiology requests. All of this will be on the new Epic platform. The care of the patient himself won't be affected, but it might take, for example, a bit longer to get some labs, to get some x-rays, results and stuff.
0: He says they're hoping the new system can improve efficiency once the transition period is actually over. In an open letter, the higher-ups at Santé-Québec today say the security of patients remains their number one priority. They say everything is being done to make sure that a safe, responsible, and effective transition is carried out as of early tomorrow morning. And the Fréchette government is pouring millions of dollars to try to help deal with homelessness in the province, most specifically by transforming several units, hundreds of them, to affordable units instead. The goal is to make sure that people don't get out of kicked out of their apartments in the first place, Sarah K. Dalai reports.
3: La perte d'un logement, c'est souvent la cause principale de l'itinérance.
4: Premier Christine Fréchette says eviction is often the main reason people end up losing their homes. She says a new pilot project could stop that from happening, especially for people struggling to pay the bills. The measure would allow 1,000 units to be converted into subsidized housing.
3: Ces personnes vont pouvoir rester dans leur logement.
4: The premier says these people can stay in their homes. Their rents won't be more than 25% of their monthly income.
5: Rapidement, on va les déployer ailleurs au Québec.
4: The minister responsible for fighting homelessness says the government will move quickly to extend the initiative across the province. Lionel Carman says Quebec now has all the tools to end homelessness in the coming years.
5: Aujourd'hui, au Québec, on a tous les outils pour mettre fin à l'itinérance dans les prochaines années.
4: Éric Boulay from the Quebec City's Lauberivière shelter is glad the CAQ isn't only working towards treatment solutions, but is also being proactive.
6: Penser en prévention et non pas seulement en traitement.
4: He says nearly half of all the people asking his organization for help wouldn't have to if they were able to pay the rent. Sarah Kate Dallard, CBC News, Quebec City.
0: And that was your CBC News. Take a look at the weather now from Environment Canada. Montreal into the Laurentians. A mix of sun and cloud for the rest of the day today. A high of 12 in the Laurentians and 12 degrees in the Montreal area as well. 16 degrees, in fact, in the Montreal area. In Sherbrooke, a mix of sun and cloud with a chance of showers. High of 12. Same thing in Quebec City. A high of 12 degrees. Could see a thunder shower in Quebec City as well. Gaspé, mainly cloudy. Chance of showers with a high of 11. And mainly cloudy showers in Val-d'Or and a high of 10.
7: I always appreciate it when you get a number of TV shows always all trying to work through the same theme. And right now you've got three new shows try to deal with modern masculinity. You got Half Man from Richard Gadd, the creator of Baby Reindeer. You got a surprise prequel episode of The Bear and a brand new adaptation of Lord of the Flies. I'm Alameen Abdul Mahmoud, and this is Commotion. Hannah Flint is back with us. Jackson Weaver is next to me in studio. And Ben Perkert is with us here for the first time. Hello to all of you.
8: Hello, hello.
7: Welcome to the show.
9: Hey there.
7: It's nice to have you here. Jackson, I'm going to start with you, pal. We're going to start with Half Man, which is a very stressful show for me to talk about. Among the things we're going to talk about is probably the most brutal and kind of clear-cut portrait of maybe toxic masculinity. But do you want to just talk a little bit about what the show is briefly?
8: I love how this is the most brutal when later we're talking about, like, children marooned and murdering each other on an island. But, I mean, I don't
7: Touché?
8: Even deny it.
7: Touché?
8: No.
7: Good point. Yes. Yeah.
8: Fair point. So this is, as you mentioned, it's from the Baby Reindeer creator Richard Gadd. Now, he, instead of focusing on a real-life direct story, this is more an extrapolation on a theme. We follow Niall most of the first episodes, where he's a young teenager and he is closeted and he is not really sure of his own masculinity. He feels ostracized. His mother is gay and he is not really handling that very well. His mother's partner has a son who is a very different type. He is violent. He is boisterous. He is self-asserting. He moves into their house. That starts off a very kind of difficult, scary relationship, although through a bunch of different situations. Niall ends up helping him out. They kind of have this testy but fraternal bond. And as that is going on, we keep jumping into the future. Years in the future, something horrible has happened between these two. There's a wedding coming up. Niall's about to get married and Ruben is headed there.
7: Yeah.
8: Something is about to kick off. And as the show progresses, we figure out what exactly between these two who have this very powder keg-like relationship, what made it set off and what made something horrible happen.
7: It's uneasy. It's an uneasy watch every time you sort of like lay your eyes, particularly on Richard Gadd as adult Ruben in the show. I just like, I got so used to him in Baby Reindeer, and I was like, oh, he seems like a lovely man trying to work through some things. Yeah. Not so in this. Okay, Richard Gadd said that at its core, Half Man is about two men who aren't brave enough to say, I love you, to each other. I want you guys to hear this clip. It's Richard Gadd who, and then Jamie Bell, the actor who plays Niall, and they're talking about their hopes for the show.
10: And I kept thinking, wouldn't it be interesting to do a sort of exploration of masculinity and how difficult a lot of men find it to emote and express their feeling?
11: You love me? Oh, just answer the question.
12: Of course I do. You're my
11: No. No caveats. Stick with the emotion.
12: Hopefully what the show can do is not point fingers directly at men, but people can go, I'm a bit like Niall, and I'm also...
13: Bitte geloyen ja dinge in der Minerale kennen da ich hätte gehört die noch zu vor weil noch lang zu die Bitte galaxien having the lunch at school in early dismissal at 2:45.

those movies. I have a letterbox list. Satirical movies that scary guys, the stories criticizing, misinterpret as saying they're cool, and Fight Club is right at the top there.

0: Sarah Jones. 2228 extension 225. 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
1: Thorne, the same man who gave us adolescence. Hannah, why is this such a powerful text?

I'm looking at the Eagle Darling from Betsy. Papi Takepik 0660. Papi Takepik 0660. Sarah Jones 2228, extension 225. DVA Anduk Ulimuhal Rechkin out in room 205.

0: Pasha Gordon 0216. Pasha Gordon 0216.
1: Love and come back again quickly.
2: I'd love to.
1: You're wonderful.
2: Thank you very much. When I meet people backstage, they're from all walks of life, and they find something in the music that they enjoy that speaks to them.

0: want to feel.
1: And the entire community. The accused can't be identified under a court-ordered publication ban. He made a brief court appearance this morning. Afterwards, a woman in the crowd told him everything is going to be okay. He's set to appear in court again on May 28th. Dan Takuma, CBC News, Brockville.
2: Unemployment crept up in April. StatsCan says it was at 6.9%. That's because more people were looking for work, and 42,000 in Ontario got it. But fewer were employed in Quebec, Saskatchewan, New Brunswick, and Newfoundland and Labrador. 112,000 jobs have disappeared since the start of the year. Canadian consular officials are heading to the Canary Islands on hand to receive four Canadian passengers of a cruise ship hit with a deadly hantavirus outbreak. In this country, the chief of staff at the Windsor, Ontario Regional Hospital says no big alarm bells are going off there about the virus. Dr. Wasim Saad says it's not behaving like a respiratory pandemic threat such as COVID.
3: It's really a zoonotic infection that's transmitted through rodents. So I think the risk in person-to-person transmission is very low.
2: Saad says antivirus presents as a respiratory virus, and hospital staff always take precautions around patients with respiratory symptoms. Three Canadians with connections to the cruise ship are isolating at home, none showing symptoms. Fans of live music and big league sports know all too well the cost of tickets has skyrocketed. Entertainment giant Live Nation and its subsidiary Ticketmaster admit they routinely take heat from fans, but insist they're not to blame. The company granted an exclusive interview to CBC News about tickets and the fact it faces a potential breakup after a U.S. jury found it to be abusing its monopoly. Dave Seglin's with the story.
4: They have frustrations about the live entertainment market, and they associate it especially with Ticketmaster.
5: Dan Wall is executive vice president of Ticketmaster Live Nation. He's in New York defending his company in court against findings they've been overcharging fans. To CBC, he's also defending his company and its move toward dynamic and platinum pricing. Higher priced tickets the closer you are to the action. He reasons that by raising prices for some, it actually subsidizes others.
4: And the system is also going to work for you by keeping your tickets less expensive than they would otherwise have to be.
5: U.S. Senator Richard Blumenthal, a longtime critic, says the company needs to be broken up.
6: They can use these tactics to increase their profits at the expense of everybody else.
5: But the company defends its practices and, according to Dan Wall, will appeal and fight in court any moves that would force it to sell off Ticketmaster, its box office arm. Dave Seglin, CBC News, New York.
2: The Toronto Tempo play their first ever regular season game tonight. The new WNBA team brings together players from around the world, with veteran guard Kia Nurse representing Canada. As head coach Sandy Brundadello explained, Nurse is already a huge hit with fans.
7: It'll be fun for her to hear the cheers. Even when she scored that first basket at preseason game, it was like, okay, it's Kia City.
2: Not surprising, since Kia was born down the road in Hamilton. That is The World This Hour. 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
2: that comment particularly was
0: 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Another delay in a high-profile historical sexual assault case in Iqaluit. The accused is facing both youth and adult criminal charges. While identity protections are standard in youth, a publication ban was also placed on the accused's adult charges. That move is being challenged by both the Crown and the CBC. Yesterday, Justice Christian Lyons acknowledged there are issues with the orders that established the ban. The matter is scheduled to return to court on May 28. 10 candidates are running for the job of NTI president in a by-election later this month. Former Nunavut Premier Paul Kwasas has worked closely with the organization. He says the new president must have a clear understanding of the role of NTI in the territory and communicate effectively with beneficiaries.
3: Elections are very important we want to see NTI to become fruitful, to become visible, to become effective. And that's what Inuit are looking for.
0: He says the new president of board of directors also need to be more aware of what is happening in small communities in Nunavut. You'll hear from the candidates every morning next week on Qudliq and every evening next week on Igalaq. In Qigaqtaqtuaq, plans are moving forward for a new health center in the community. The current facility opened in 1972 and is now one of the oldest in Nunavut. According to Health Program Supervisor Elizabeth Oganduwasi, a new center is long overdue. She says the current facility no longer meets the needs of the growing community, with limited space and not enough room to accommodate more nurses.
2: There's no space for storage. We don't have enough clinic rooms. And that impacts the health services that we can provide. For example, we'd like to be able to have visiting specialists coming to KIC.
0: Oganduwasi says the new health center is expected to include more clinic rooms, dedicated spaces for mental health and home care, and a larger waiting area. Materials are set to begin arriving by sea lift this summer, with constructions and expected to be completed by 2028. Moving country food across Nunavut is becoming increasingly expensive. And in some cases, families are receiving spoiled meat after waiting weeks for deliveries. For Inuit communities, sharing country food has always been part of a daily life. Researcher Katrine Schmid spoke with local communities about food transportation system and examined existing structures in place. She said spoilage during the transportation of food country was one of the most surprising things she encountered during her study.
4: The conversation around food right now is so directed at, just filling people's stomachs and less so around what kinds of foods are filling those stomachs. And that's the difference between talking about food security and food sovereignty.
0: She believes Nunavut Dungavik has great support initiatives in place to help hunters, and that also benefits the sharing of country food. And finally, many Inuit are criticizing Prime Minister Mark Carney's comments about the new Governor General, Louise Arbour, being bilingual. Former Governor General Mary Simon is Inuk and speaks both Inuktitut and English. Crystal Martin is an Inuit advocate who is voicing her disappointment. She says Carney's comments are disrespectful.
5: That comment particularly was very insulting. And yes, she is trilingual. She was taking French lessons, you know, and she did say there's some French things that she has learned. She was born and raised in Nunavut.
0: The Prime Minister's office didn't respond to CBC's request for comment by deadline. Louise Arbour will be installed as Canada's next Governor General on June 8th. And that's your regional news.
6: Koyanami Toby Okara Yumayut Okara Yun nothing may yut Okara got the tigata Ulutuin and Yung Maulumi Nuna voting of it good. 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
7: Bing Ovanga Valley wine.
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6: Tunga sugi dan.
8: I'm sure I'm not conductor to money, no one me. In which it can I have to work conducte à mes chaudoirs dans notre tamane, nous la tenons. Mado.
6: I keep to water to pitch. I keep to get in the Ocaracha Dorpia. 1-888-896-4135. 979-6151.

0: Graham Isidore is losing his vision. In the podcast series Short Sighted, he situates listeners in the everyday experience of a blind or low vision person for an intimate and irreverent look at accessibility and its personal impacts on CBC Podcast Showcase, after the news.
1: From CBC News, The World This Hour, I'm Kaz Bovin. We begin in Brockville, Ontario.
2: This is just an unspeakable tragedy that a mother and her two young daughters have lost their lives in their own home here in our city.
1: Mayor Matt Wren says the city is in mourning after three people were found dead in a home last night. A 17-year-old is charged with three counts of first-degree murder. He appeared in court earlier today. Police did not identify the suspect nor the victims, but they say they were known to each other. We expect to hear more from police this afternoon. In Toronto, police are investigating a shooting outside a synagogue last night. Someone in a passing vehicle shot a replica firearm at three people standing in front of the building. One person was struck and suffered minor injuries. Police say this is the second such incident in Toronto in just over a week. It's being investigated as a suspected hate crime. Money will soon start flowing to Ontario First Nations that have signed a deal with the federal government. It will pay for improvements to their child welfare systems. And as Olivia Stefanovich reports, Ottawa hopes the agreement can be replicated across the country.
3: This is truly the beginning of a new era.
4: After a long legal battle, the Indigenous Services Minister says Ontario First Nations will soon start receiving funds, helping them to run their own child welfare services.
3: Too many children grow up in systems that were never designed by their communities.
4: Mandy Golmasty says $8.5 billion will begin flowing at the end of the month to 131 Ontario First Nations.
5: I'm just so grateful.
4: Alvin Fiddler is the Grand Chief of Anishinaabe Aski Nation, representing 49 First Nations in Northern Ontario. He says the money will be used for a variety of supports, allowing children to remain in their communities.
5: It could be housing, it could be food security.
4: Golmasty says she's negotiating with other First Nations across the country and hopes to strike more regional agreements by the fall. Olivia Stefanovich, CBC News, Ottawa.
1: The number of people without jobs in Canada is rising. StatsCan says the unemployment rate stands at 6.9% after thousands of positions were lost last month. Peter Armstrong has more.
6: This report paints a picture of an economy that most Canadians are living and experiencing. It's weak. It's overly focused on the public sector. 18,000 jobs lost isn't a huge number, but it's the trend here. We've seen since the beginning of this year, just in 4 months, the Canadian economy has shed 112,000 jobs. If you look back over the last 12 months, a full calendar year, the Canadian economy has only added 67,000 jobs. And what's worse, full-time employment here fell by 47,000 jobs last month. Those losses offset by a 29,000 gain in part-time employment. That's not exactly the exchange you'd be looking to make. It's rough out there. The economy is struggling to find its feet, and that's showing up in the data, whether that's GDP or job growth, as we're seeing today. Peter Armstrong, CBC News, Toronto.
1: A volcano eruption in Indonesia has killed three hikers.
7: Oh, my God.
8: Oh, my God.
1: Plumes of ash from Mount Dukono sent people fleeing down the volcano's slopes on the remote island of Halmahera. Officials say the hikers ignored safety restrictions and climbed into a prohibited area near the crater. Rescuers have helped more than a dozen people get to safety, but ongoing explosions are slowing the rescue efforts. And in Washington, the White House is starting to release declassified files on UAPs, unidentified anomalous phenomena. You might know them as UFOs. The files include reports from astronauts who took part on some of the Apollo moon landings. Scientists theorize the UAP recordings could be a result of chunks of ice or the effects of infrared cameras. The documents also detail more recent incidents reported by police and government officials. The U.S. Defense Department says it will release new materials every few weeks. That is your World This Hour. For CBC News, I'm Kaz Boivin.

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0: Okay,
1: thank you.
0: Yeah.
1: Bye.

0: From CBC News, The World This Hour, I'm Kaz Bovin. We begin in Brockville, Ontario.
1: So yesterday was a tragic day for the victims' families and our community.
0: Police Inspector Daryl Boyd recounting events that shocked the small city in eastern Ontario. Officers received the call last night, which brought them to a home where three people were found dead.
1: The victims were a 49-year-old mother and her two daughters, 17 and 15 years of age. And police have confirmed the youth accused was in a relationship with one of the deceased daughters, indicating that this is an incident involving intimate partner violence.
0: That suspect is a 17-year-old who was located at the scene. He's now facing three counts of first-degree murder and one count of assaulting a police officer. Investigators believe the murders involved the use of a knife, but they are still processing the crime scene. The suspect cannot be named under the Youth Criminal Justice Act. In Toronto, police have arrested an 18-year-old suspect in connection with a shooting outside of a synagogue last night. They say someone in a vehicle shot a replica firearm at three people standing in front of the building. One person was struck and suffered minor injuries. Police say this is the second such incident in Toronto in just over a week. It's being investigated as a suspected hate crime. The number of people without jobs in Canada is rising. StatsCan says the unemployment rate stands at 6.9% after thousands of positions were lost last month. Peter Armstrong has more.
2: This report paints a picture of an economy that most Canadians are living and experiencing. It's weak. It's overly focused on the public sector. 18,000 jobs lost isn't a huge number, but it's the trend here. We've seen since the beginning of this year, just in 4 months, the Canadian economy has shed 112,000 jobs. If you look back over the last 12 months, a full calendar year, the Canadian economy has only added 67,000 jobs. And what's worse, full-time employment here fell by 47,000 jobs last month. Those losses offset by a 29,000 gain in part-time employment. That's not exactly the exchange you'd be looking to make. It's rough out there. The economy is struggling to find its feet, and that's showing up in the data, whether that's GDP or job growth, as we're seeing today. Peter Armstrong, CBC News, Toronto.
0: Money will soon start flowing to Ontario First Nations that have signed a deal with Ottawa. It will pay for improvements to their child welfare systems. As Olivia Stefanovich tells us, the federal government hopes the agreement can be replicated across the country.
3: This is truly the beginning of a new era.
4: After a long legal battle, the Indigenous Services Minister says Ontario First Nations will soon start receiving funds, helping them to run their own child welfare services.
3: Too many children grow up in systems that were never designed by their communities.
4: Mandy Golmasty says $8.5 billion will begin flowing at the end of the month to 131 Ontario First Nations.
5: I'm just so grateful.
4: Alvin Fidler is the Grand Chief of Anishinaabe Asking Nation, representing 49 First Nations in Northern Ontario. He says the money will be used for a variety of supports, allowing children to remain in their communities.
5: It could be housing, it could be food security.
4: Golmasty says she's negotiating with other First Nations across the country and hopes to strike more regional agreements by the fall. Olivia Stefanovich, CBC News, Ottawa.
0: And in Washington, the White House is starting to release declassified files on UAPs, unidentified anomalous phenomena. You might know them as UFOs. The files include reports from astronauts who took part on some of the Apollo moon landings. Scientists theorize the UAP recordings could be the result of chunks of ice or the effects of infrared cameras. The documents also detail more recent incidents reported by police and government officials. The U.S. Defense Department says it will release new materials on these mysterious phenomena every few weeks. That is your World This Hour. For news anytime, go to cbcnews.ca. For CBC News, I'm Kaz Boivin.

0: Let's go. 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Tukimok to see you. You make that to my Arctic drone soccer program. Ukip tatumi hulimigu ligalano. 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Ukip tatumi kayung eksenik mut sala hautimi $100,000 yumik. Tanaw na Felix Arctic Drone Soccer Program. Suno Tariba, what is the Arctic Drone Soccer Program?
1: Daniel Lange, thanks for having me. The Arctic Drone Soccer Program is an e-sport where kids build, code, repair, and fly their own drones. So picture a structure with nets and small drones in the shape of a soccer ball, and the teenagers are going to fly those drones through some sort of Quidditch hull, like in Harry Potter. The goal of this project, essentially, is really just to streamline opportunities for careers in aviation and STEM. So that's science, technology, engineering, and math. We think it's a good way to bring the teenagers we work with into that, into those fields. So we plan on embedding the Arctic Drone Soccer Program into the Haulermat Youth Leadership Camp, which at the moment is in Vernito, Salud, and Hoktat, and potentially in Akulivik and Tanaksuyuk this year as well. So, you know, the future is going to be with drones. There's so many different applications for the drones, so we're excited to make this project happen. And we're here in Whitehorse, Yukon, where we won the Arctic Inspiration Prize for the youth category in the amount of $100,000. So it's pretty exciting.
0: Now, na Arctic Drone Soccer Program haritaw yatigu balosuni e-sport muning akdamit ammalotakkoa inusutrit sanatchutit haritaw yatigullo iluani coding ngoyumik akkisutchutilo ammalo hulimigu 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Who nominated your project for the Arctic Inspiration Prize?
1: Yeah, great question, Daniel. So our project was nominated by Pita Atami, the president of Makipik Corporation, and the Arctic Inspiration Prize is run through the Rideau Hall Foundation based out of Ottawa. So we got put on the list of finalists, and we became one of the laureates. So we pretty much became one of the winners of one of the youth category prizes. And there was seven of us who came here. So there was Noah, Aida, Natasha, Asiva, our youth delegate, who's a 15-year-old teenager from Sunlit, Maggie McDonnell, who was the Global Teacher Prize Award winner in 2017, which came with a cash prize of $1 million U.S., voted the best teacher in the world. She worked for 9 years in Salud, and she is the only Halunak that we hire in the work that we do. So it's really a Inuit-led and Inuit-focused operation that we run, other than just the Arctic Drone Soccer Program. As I've mentioned before, Haulermat you can see the website. It's called howlirmat.ca, Q-A-U-L-I-R-M-A-T.ca. And we're just really excited to keep doing this work. So,
0: yeah. 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Would this drone program be used for on the land or hunting purposes in the future?
1: Well, you know, the applications and use for drones are so diverse that obviously they could be used on the land. Whoever wants to use that, I believe that there's so many different applications. I'm not sure about hunting. I'm sure someone has thought about this. At the moment, we certainly intend to use it as a way to keep engaging the teenagers in school who want to pursue a career, either in college or pick up a trade or start a business or find a job, which is something that really resonates with the Howlirmat program, which is a youth leadership camp. You know, there's so many different applications for the drones. You can do land surveying. You can look for people for search and rescue, for sovereignty, for safety. The applications of drones are almost infinite, as I see it. To answer your question, I'm pretty sure people have already started using drones for hunting to scope out different hunting grounds. But at the moment, we plan on using it mostly in the community, in the school. But that kind of structure for Arctic drone soccer can certainly be used outside.
0: Takwano ko hulimigo ligalan nut at jiring ito no atuk to unna siyak tuit amis supalo tuit kisiyan ko how yung mangini kaktut ang unna sunni mo yung halawa tak mangat suli tuka nga balo lakit to dan na ilinnea tinut ilinnea view iloani ilinnea vimi rella rutio rumaklonit ammalo ilinnea vektua nimullunit uvalunit Pinasukot sa tak ni mulo ni takwa tuwa nga yuit. 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
2: You said that you're in White Horse right now. Are you planning on leaving anywhere after White Horse?
1: No, I'm from here now. I've been here long enough. I'm just kidding. Yes, so we came for the Arctic Inspiration Prize award ceremony, which was amazing. And I would also like to shout out Yanni Saunders, who was a performer at this award ceremony and just made it very special for everyone, and in particular for me, because Yanni has also been coming to sing for the kids at the Howlirmat Youth Leadership Program. So it meant that much more to learn that he was here for the ceremony. In conjunction to that, we are also attending the Arctic Indigenous Investment Conference, where really important conversations about investment in the Arctic are happening. And from here, we are going to a conference in Singapore in Southeast Asia. So it's a good time to build. It's a good time to make new relationships, new connections, and to network and to find out where our allies are. And hopefully in the future, we're able to gain and garner support globally for Nunavik and the work that we aspire to do, because we can only go forward, and people are the true drivers of change, and now is always the best time.
0: White horse me Arctic Inspiration Prize nguyumik mata innalo nichaluta ti Yani Sanders kutramiok taikani ingitovenio valle miok tanona Yani Santa howlik mat program me nichaluta ti hatalawyo tikititao hatasonilo ammalo taikanga white horse me pirito agoti abonga okik tatemenona hakasi mayumi katimania ko siu Lock to meet Arctic Indigenous Investment Conference. 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Are you working on this program for a while now?
1: In 2021, when my father Aisha Alpaluk passed away, I figured that a lot of the struggles that he was trying to recover from stemmed from the bullying that he had to go through as a teenager. And I figured that this was still the case in my hometown, in my home community of Auvergne-Tauque, and I wanted to do something about it. And I was part of a fellowship, and the fellowship gave me some time and about $10,000 to start a project. And I started Haulagmat. And with $10,000, we're on the fourth year of this project right now, and we were able to raise approximately $2.8 million, 82% of which we spend directly in the communities. So we've been doing this work for some time now, and it's only going forward, and our team is growing. And as I've mentioned, the only Haluna that we hire is Maggie McDonnell. So it's really an Inuit-focused and Inuit-led project. And that, to me, is very, very important, because that's how we can sustain and foster change in our region. And it really, really just it connects us. And it's a great opportunity for the youth who want to keep going forward, to stay in school, and to, as part of the program, once a week over the summer period, we go out on the land. So one of the highlights of the program was in Hoktuk last summer. There we were 12 or 13 boats. There was 54 of us on that hunting trip. And as they were harvesting a beluga in the Diana Bay in Tuvalu, a Greenland shark showed up, and we harvested the shark as well. So this program, people can learn more about it by seeing the website, but the Arctic Drone Soccer Program is a very, very recent project, and it is going to be made possible because of the Arctic Inspiration Prize that awarded us this prize in the amount of $100,000. So with that said, if the project is a success, then we're going to keep asking for support, and we would like whoever is interested in the program can reach out, certainly, on the Haulagmat website, or directly to me. I'm very open to speaking with people who are interested in kind of those fields and the projects that we do. So that's pretty much it, Daniel.
0: 2021 $10,000 Kinao yak ni pinaswak si malik me yuit sulitak ko kinao yang inuna leo yonit atuk daw wallo si malik tununa bimme. 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Well, I have no more question, Felix. I wonder if you have anything else you might want to add.
1: I guess I have a message to share. You know, the youth in Nunavik are very, very, very

0: to make it happen. Whether that be you want to go to college, you go to NS, you want to start a business, you want to pick up a trade, you want to work a job, you want to be out there hunting, passing on traditional knowledge. These are what make our communities great, in my opinion. And the kids in the Halermat program certainly adhere to that vision. And we're only going forward. It's okay to fall, but you have to get up. That's how we learn, and that's how we grow. And that's how we also learn from each other. So thank you for reaching out, Daniel. I think we're in a time warp right now. You know, now is always the best time, and we just got to keep going forward.
1: I drill my up ovikani nunavimmi unit. 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Thank you very much, Felix, for having to be able to do this interview with us.
0: Nako may Daniel, ino hatiktei, kayo si tuin na si inu si nungunyang ima. 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

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If Natalie Arunatuk is visiting at your place, you are asked to call 2914. Stephen Jr. to sa kawin ko 0889 mo to hale huyayuk home yutit. Stephen Jr., Gordon Jr. Look, Kitty FM Gordon. Kitty M. Tamahok so. Kitty FM Gordon. Iti ko na ako yung call you dit. Lina Papak, Mary Papak, Hantak Mikingo Matsimat, Utak Siho yung call you dit.

Bobby Gluck, Johannes, 0714 Mohalo Hoyotit, Bobby Gluck, Johannes, 0714 Mohalo Hoyotit.

If you had one shot, one opportunity to seize everything you ever wanted, one moment that you captured.

0: Victims were a 49-year-old mother and her two daughters, 17 and 15 years of age. And police have confirmed...
1: Ilan yung ito palo malikala pa. Siya si ko pa ito sa aloko COVID KRG kuno 2961 mo halo ko yoyutit. Siya si ko pa 2961 mo halo ko yoyutit.
2: At the scene, he is now facing three counts of first-degree murder and one count of assaulting a police officer. Investigators believe the murders involved the use of a knife, but they are still processing the crime scene. The suspect cannot be named under the Youth Criminal Justice Act. A BC Supreme Court judge has found three men guilty of two counts of first-degree murder in the deaths of an Abbotsford couple. Arnold and Joan DeYoung, both in their late 70s, were murdered in their home 4 years ago. The convicted are Gurkaran Singh, Abhijit Singh, and Kushveer Tour. They had all previously done cleaning work for the couple. Prosecutors say the men killed the couple before stealing checks, credit cards, and a power washer. Money will soon start flowing to Ontario First Nations that have signed a deal with Ottawa. It will pay for improvements to their child welfare systems. As Olivia Stefanovich tells us, the federal government hopes the agreement can be replicated across the country.
3: This is truly the beginning of a new era.
4: After a long legal battle, the Indigenous Services Minister says Ontario First Nations will soon start receiving funds, helping them to run their own child welfare services.
3: Too many children grow up in systems that were never designed by their communities.
4: Mandy Golmasty says $8.5 billion will begin flowing at the end of the month to 131 Ontario First Nations.
5: I'm just so grateful.
4: Alvin Fiddler is the Grand Chief of Anishinaabe Aski Nation, representing 49 First Nations in Northern Ontario. He says the money will be used for a variety of supports, allowing children to remain in their communities.
5: It could be housing, it could be food security.
4: Golmasty says she's negotiating with other First Nations across the country and hopes to strike more regional agreements by the fall. Olivia Stefanovich, CBC News, Ottawa.
2: The United States insists diplomacy with Iran is sailing ahead, despite yesterday's exchange of fire in the Strait of Hormuz. Nick Harper has the latest.
6: We're expecting a response from them today at some point. We have not received that yet, as I hope it's a serious offer. I really do.
7: U.S. Secretary of State Marco Rubio says he expects a response that will lead to more concrete negotiations, as Tehran weighs up a 14-point memo which would form the basis of a longer-term agreement to end the conflict. Despite Thursday's exchange of fire in the Strait of Hormuz, the U.S. maintains the ceasefire is still intact, arguing Iran fired first.
6: If you fire at a U.S. Navy ship, what are we supposed to do? Say, oh, there's a ceasefire, we're not going to shoot down your drone. Of course we fired back at them, they were shooting at us. Only stupid countries don't shoot back when you're shot at.
7: Iran's foreign minister called the attack a reckless military adventure, threatening diplomatic efforts. For its part, the U.S. insists that diplomacy is on track, even though U.S. President Donald Trump has admitted the deal simply might not happen. Nick Harper for CBC News, Washington.
2: The White House is starting to release declassified files on UAPs, unidentified anomalous phenomena. You might know them as UFOs. The files include reports from astronauts who took part in some of the Apollo moon landings. Scientists theorize those UAP sightings could be the result of chunks of ice or effects on military infrared cameras. As well, the documents detail more recent incidents reported by police and government officials. The U.S. Defense Department says it will release new materials on these anomalous phenomena every few weeks. That is your World This Hour. For CBC News, I'm Kaz Boivin.
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1: One last song. Tusaya ko makaw yung ni Chat Silokalunga. Aniwalya lang si Miyunga.

0: Nung anak si siya lang abogot. Anong isiak lo ta? Kamat siya lo ta. Have a good weekend, everyone.
1: About 20 or so minutes ago. Might still be an issue. Not sure why. There's just some delays there. So just keep that in mind if you're in the area. Otherwise, let us know what's happening out there on your Friday afternoon commute at 204-788-3093.
2: That's Dylan Longhurst doing double duty, as always, as our director this afternoon as well. And Jenica Sewell, our technical producer in the control room. 10 after 4, you're listening to Up to Speed. I'm Bruce Layden in for Faith Fundahl. And a group of Americans living in Winnipeg is banding together to help other expats register to vote. The American-Canadian expats in Manitoba hope to encourage all eligible voters to exercise their rights this November in the U.S. midterms. Radio Canada's Maggie Wilcox met with one of the organizers, and she's here now to tell us all about it. Hello, Maggie.
3: Hello, Bruce.
2: Thanks for being here.
3: Thank you.
2: Thanks for coming down 4 floors.
3: Indeed.
2: From upstairs. So tell me about the goal of this new group.
3: Yeah, so the American Canadian Expats in Manitoba was founded by a group of 5 American expats, as the name suggests, namely Barbara Coombs. So she came here in 1990 with her husband, and she's originally from Rochester, New York. And so she says, like, she grew up always visiting Canada, crossing the border. So Donald Trump's comments about the 51st state and other things that she calls unconstitutional really hit her hard. And her expat friends, they wanted to do something. They thought of maybe doing a march or a rally, but they didn't love the overly like partisan political side of that sort of event, so they decided on something else.
4: So instead we focused on the voting, because that is something that could directly affect us, and it is something that we can do, you know, as an expat.
3: Yeah, so the group ACES MB is a nonpartisan group, and they hope to educate and help Americans register to vote in the midterms, which are fast approaching in 6 months. And just to remind everyone, all 435 seats in the House of Representatives, about a third of the Senate, and lots of gubernatorial races are up for grabs, too.
2: Yeah, it's going to be big. So mm-hmm. What does the mail-in voting process look like then for Americans living here?
3: Yeah, so the first thing you have to understand is this really varies state by state. Even elections, the ones that we think of as national in the U.S., like the midterms, are still run at the state level. So it really depends on where your last state of residence or your parents' last state of residence was. As a general rule, a few steps to follow. First, verify you're eligible to vote. Some citizens, like me, can't actually vote because the states that our parents were residents of don't allow children who never lived there to vote.
2: Oh.
3: An interesting first step. Once you verify that you're eligible, you fill out this lovely voter registration and absentee ballot request form, which I brought with me.
2: Oh, it looks complicated.
3: It's one page, little bit complicated, not terribly difficult, but there are some tricky questions for certain people, like last address in the U.S. or legal name can be very tricky for women especially, because they often have a different name now than the one they were born with. Barbara Coombs has a story related to this when she tried to renew a reapply for a U.S. passport a few years back.
4: We reapply for new ones. They questioned my name change. So I had to send my marriage certificate down with my application to prove that, you know, to prove who I was.
2: Very interesting. Mm-hmm. So it can get complicated then.
3: Yeah, absolutely.
2: So these midterms are 6 months away, I guess. Is there a sense of urgency then?
3: Yeah, because a lot of this process is still done by mail. Mm-hmm. So there's always delays with that. And if you ever have a situation like Barbara, where some clarifying information is needed, better do it sooner rather than later. Voters often don't receive their actual ballot until 45 days before election day. But if they don't receive one 30 days before, they have to fill out a blank ballot. There are lots of moving parts. This is something that a professor who's really acquainted with this political system, James McCann of Purdue University, explained to me a few days ago.
5: That sounds like a straightforward process. In fact, I think the people you're talking to out there probably would say that, you know, there could be a lot of moving parts.
3: Yeah, and so this is one of the reasons that ACES MB is organizing six and a half months out. They're really hoping to boost the number of Americans voting in Manitoba, sort of get the ball rolling on this process.
2: And how is voter turnout typically among American expats?
3: Pretty low. The University of Purdue, or the Purdue University professor that you just heard, he said that turnout is rarely above 10% by American expats. Mm. This compares to turnout rates 45, 60%, depending on the election within the U.S. But it's really hard to know how many of Americans are eligible to vote abroad, because the U.S. Census does not include Americans living abroad with its sort of like frame. But pretty good estimates, there may be upwards of 5 million Americans living abroad, with Canada being one of the main destinations for American immigrants.
2: And so this process could become a little more complicated for expats. Is that true?
3: Exactly. Yeah, there are multiple state and federal laws that are in the process of being passed or trying to get passed right now. The big one that we hear a lot about in general is the SAVE Act and the SAVE America Acts. Mm-hmm. They have a bunch of measures, but the ones that are most pertinent for expat voters would be the requirement to show physical ID or prove actual residence in the U.S., and it's sort of unclear how expats could fulfill that requirement. That particular law, the SAVE Act, is stalled in the Senate right now, but there are executive orders and other bills being proposed with similar aims. I spoke with the president of a group that represents American expats abroad, and her group has been really advocating against these laws and executive orders. She says she's worried about what she dubs like a general hostile climate towards expat voting. And Professor McCann of Purdue agrees that the current wave of voter ID laws would definitely impact expat voters in particular.
5: Demonstrating, your identity and so on. I mean, that's a burden for all American voters these days. But it would, hit expats or immigrant voters particularly hard.
2: So this group, American Canadian Expats in Manitoba, what sort of activities are they looking to organize?
3: Well, so the first big activity will be an open house on Saturday, June 6th at the Bill and Helen Norrie Library, so right by Pan Am Pool.
2: Sure.
3: There will be cookies, Barbara said. and essentially, this will just be like a bit of an informative day.
2: Okay.
4: We hope that even if you are already voting regularly, please come by. Just come by and say hi, and you can share some of your experiences, because those can be very helpful to others.
3: Yeah, so Barbara Coombs just really hopes that experienced voters and new voters will come together, share their knowledge on this event on June 6th. And ACES MB will also have some resources available, the famous voter registration form. Barbara also said that she hopes to offer a similar session this fall, closer to the midterms. And for anyone interested or with questions, they should email the group at info@aces-mb.ca.
2: Maybe they'll find some new expats here that they didn't know existed. Mm-hmm. I like that name too, ACES MB. It's a great name for a group. Thanks, Maggie.
3: Thank you for having me.
2: That's Maggie Wilcox, a reporter with Radio-Canada, up on the fifth floor of the CBC building here, 541 Portage Avenue. At 20 after 4, we got time to squeeze in a little bit of music here. This is a guy from Toronto, Adam Rodway, a song called Asphalt.

0: far. Adam Rodway from Toronto with a song called Asphalt. It was just on his website, adamrodway.com. There's a picture of him laying on the asphalt. Asphalt, you know. It's a little Manitoba spin on the name. A lot of asphalt in Manitoba. Time for a little chat about cybersecurity. And there's a group called Shiny Hunters who has admitted they are behind the global cyber attack that is affecting universities today in BC, Ontario, and Alberta. Post-secondary schools in the United States were also affected, and one security analyst called it the largest educational IT hack in history. Hackers accessed information through the Canvas learning system, which is used for classes and assignments. The hackers are also threatening to leak the data unless the schools pay a ransom. So for his take, we've reached Ritesh Kotak. He is a cybersecurity and technology expert in Toronto. Hi.
1: Hello.
0: Ritesh, what exactly is the Canvas learning platform anyway, and how widely is it used by schools and universities?
1: It's quite widely used coast to coast and globally as well. And what it is, it's a learning management system, or for short, an LMS. And that is the way students and faculty communicate with each other. That's where students log in, usually via a portal. They'll log in with their credentials. They'll get in. That's where they have access to lectures, notes, communicate with the professor, upload their assignments, and of course, where they end up getting their marks and feedback. So it's a very popular platform that's used. It's cloud-based, and that is what has been impacted by this breach.
0: Interesting. So tell me about this group, the Shiny Hunters. What does that even mean? What is it all about?
1: Yeah, look, the Shiny Hunters is a hacking criminal organization, and they kind of operate in a way where they are able to gain access, unauthorized access into these systems, usually cloud-based systems, or we call SaaS-based systems, software as a service. They're able to get in. They do it through different hacking techniques, through social engineering, which is pretending to be someone, to exploiting bad code and getting access to databases. But once they have that data, they put it up on the dark web. They'll either reach out to the organization, which is what's probably happened here, to say, hey, we have your data. Pay us a ransom. Otherwise, we're going to put it out on the dark web. And once it goes on the dark web, they are able to sell it and monetize it. And this is a group that's been around for years. I think some of these big breaches go back to 2020. And they've been operating where millions of user credentials have been exposed. Terabytes of data have been leaked. So this is a group that's been around for a while. And this is the way they operate.
0: Well, it shows you what I know, Ritesh. If they've been around for so long and, I hadn't heard of them, I'm thinking a lot of people don't follow this kind of thing until it maybe affects them. But we all know about trading data online. What kind of data are we talking about?
1: So essentially, the type of data that was most likely housed on these LMS platforms would be, so as a student, it would probably be your profile information. So that's your name, your contact info. Such that you probably uploaded. That could be an email address or a cell phone number. If you uploaded an image for your profile, that may be accessible as well. And of course, your marks, the courses that you're taking, the marks, anything you probably did on the platform could have been potentially exposed in this breach.
0: And why is that worth money?
1: It's worth money for two reasons. Number one, the organization doesn't want this information going out. There may be liability there. And you got to remember, this, a lot of this information might be that of minors. So that just makes it extra sensitive. But the other component of this, and people ask me, they're like, look, Ritesh, these are just marks. What's the big deal here? Well, here's the big deal. The way I explain it is we hear about breaches all the time. We hear about financial institutions, in this case, and educational institutions. We hear about gaming sites. The list goes on and on of breaches. And look at it this way. Your life is one big puzzle. And all these breaches are different pieces of that puzzle, some more, some less. You may not have all the pieces, but enough to kind of make out what that picture is. And that picture is your life. And that could be quite intrusive. That's your information getting out there that can be exploited by fraudsters and scammers. And just for this one in particular, these are your marks. These are things that may be sensitive. You don't want getting out there to be out there on the internet for everyone to see. And that's what makes this one particularly upsetting for individuals.
0: So what should, I guess, universities and schools, anybody on this platform, I guess, what should they be doing better to secure the systems? Is it even possible?
1: To an extent, but there are ways of mitigating the risk and minimizing impact. And that's just the cat and mouse game when it comes to cybersecurity. We hear about new threats that are continuously coming out. Sometimes we hear about threats after they've been exploited in the wild. Those are called zero-day vulnerabilities. And these threat actors are just getting that much more sophisticated. All the more reason for organizations, and this is the conversation I have with them, I have with educational institutions, just institutions in general, is that it is inevitable that you're going to deploy third-party software, especially cloud-based software, in today's ecosystem. It's efficient, it's effective, there's new, you know, there's tools out there, it's economical, that's what people want. However, that being said, it's important that cybersecurity is not just a checkbox exercise, something you do when you first implement these systems. These systems are in there for years. It's something that needs to be continuous. Just because a vendor tells you we deploy the highest level of encryption and we're continuously monitoring our systems, don't take that at face value. Do your own due diligence. Conduct your third-party audits. Try to break into the systems yourself so you can make it stronger and have the right protocols in place. And I'm hoping that that's kind of one of the big takeaways from this breach and to come out of it for educational institutions is, you know, continue to do your due diligence.
0: Isn't that part of the, I mean, if the shiny hunters have been around for so long, I'm thinking technology has changed so much even in the past, like you said, from 2020 when they were up and about. Like, isn't it just a matter of time till they figure out a way around whatever guards you're putting in place?
1: Absolutely. And that's going to be the biggest challenge. All the more reason to first of all, if we kind of think about how these breaches are most likely happening, a lot of these happen through social engineering, which is tricking an administrator, somebody who does have access, into giving up their credentials, potentially clicking on a link, logging in somewhere. And then they go in and they exploit and muck around in the system, being able to pull out data and all the stuff that we hear about. There's also backdoors that we continuously hear about, or bad code that gets implemented. That a lot of those things are avoidable. They are preventable. If there's ongoing training, if you're deploying the highest level of encryption and cybersecurity protocol. So even if there is a breach, that breach is detected quickly, it's minimal in impact. And if data does get exfiltrated, so taken out of the organization, if the proper level of encryption is there, the hackers are only getting mumbo jumbo. They're not getting plain text. So clearly there's work that needs to be done. And we don't have all the details or information about this breach in particular, but those are those things that when the inevitable does happen, the impact could be minimal.
0: It's an ongoing battle.
1: Yeah, it's definitely going to be an ongoing battle, and the battle continues.
0: The war for data. Thanks for joining us, Ritesh, and telling us all about it.
1: Thank you so much for having me.
0: That's Ritesh Kotak, cybersecurity and technology expert. At 4:29, time to check in on the commute with Dylan Longhurst.
2: All right, a bunch of stuff came in the last 10 minutes here.
0: Good.
2: So southbound Pembina approaching Dalhousie, there's a collision. Emergency crews currently blocking the southbound curb as well as the middle lane, so keep left to pass. Again, that's southbound Pembina approaching Dalhousie. Eastbound Logan approaching Salter, there's a collision with emergency crews on scene blocking the eastbound curb lane. Keep left there. Finally, northbound Henderson and Monroe, a stalled vehicle blocking northbound curb lane. Keep left to pass. Finally, we did hear about northbound Route 90 approaching Eagle Drive. A vehicle, Tim told us, had blown a tire while driving, is blocking the northbound median lane. May still be an issue for you. Keep right to get by there. Anything else you want to tell us about your commute, you can do so at 204-788-3093.
0: Thank you, Dylan. I forgot to read. This was handed to me regarding our last story about cybersecurity. The CBC has reached out to the University of Manitoba. They have not been affected by the cyber attack, and the University of Winnipeg does not use that platform and has not been affected, and we haven't verified if other post-secondary institutions in Manitoba have been affected at this time. 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
3: This is CBC News. Good afternoon. I'm Julie Buckingham in downtown Winnipeg at 4:30. Sunshine and 14. A few clouds tonight and zero. We're still awaiting further details from RCMP and or the Transportation Safety Board after a plane landed on a Manitoba highway. The unexpected sight happened around 12:30 this afternoon on the 304, and Mounties were called to the scene. Marion Monius wasn't far from Manigatogan and thought the vehicles were stopped due to a crash.
4: As I got closer, and I said, is that a plane? I was talking to my grandson. Is that a plane? That can't be a plane. Well, it turned out it is a plane.
3: So far, police haven't said if there were any injuries or why the pilot had to put down on the road in the first place. A picture of the scene shows the plane was upright, but it is unclear if there's any damage. Closing arguments today at the trial of a Winnipeg police officer accused with tampering with a drug scene. Jonathan Kysik was charged alongside now disgraced officer Elston Bostock in the 2022 incident. The CBC's Caitlin Gowerluck was in court and brings us more.
5: A judge heard competing arguments today about whether to convict a constable accused of tampering with a drug scene. Jonathan Kysik and Elston Bostock were assigned to guard an Airbnb suite in 2022, while police got a search warrant. Instead, prosecutors say they went inside and stole cannabis. Bostock has pleaded guilty, but Kysik says he just went in to use the washroom. Kysik also sent texts and photos to his supervisor that night, telling him they found a gun and drugs in the suite. He says that was a prank. Kysik's lawyer says those actions may have been stupid, but they weren't criminal. Prosecutors say his explanations contradict other evidence and common sense. The judge will give her decision next month. Caitlin Gowerluck, CBC News, Winnipeg.
3: A $100,000 award is

0: it cut 16 positions and reducing some hours. The organization says it's part of a plan to stabilize its finances as it faces higher costs and fewer donations. Gillingham says groups like this do very important work.
1: Anytime we have fewer people in any of our frontline service agencies, nonprofit agencies like Salome or Main Street or other, at a time like this, I do have concern. I want to make sure at a time like this that we continue to work together. The need is so great. It doesn't seem to be waning in any way.
0: In a release, shelter officials say they hope to bring everyone back when the bottom line improves. A Manitoba clinic working with those with HIV says it is looking into how other places have cut infection rates. Yesterday, the province announced a public health emergency, as numbers here are five times the national average. Dr. Lori Ireland, a specialist at Nine Circles Community Health Center, hopes there will be more frequent testing so those who are positive get treatment. She says BC brought down its cases by 90% from the 1990s.
2: Based on the concept that someone's on treatment, they can't transmit HIV. So significant funding has gone into that programming in BC, and we've seen that epidemic in BC go the other way.
0: Ireland would like to see people who are at risk of HIV, such as those who use IV drugs and are unhoused, be screened every 3 to 6 months. He's world-renowned for his music. Now, Brandon-born violinist James Ennis is getting a pretty big 50th birthday present at home. A street near Brandon University School of Music, where he attended, is now James Ennis Way. He calls it an unexpected honor.
3: It's an overwhelming, very special experience. You know, this city means so much to me, and this particular corner means so much to me. Being here in the Westman Centennial Auditorium with the music school right next door. Yeah, these are the places of maybe my most formative artistic memories.
0: Ennis plays a 300-year-old Stradivarius violin valued at over $8 million. After playing in Manitoba, he heads to the U.S., Australia, and the Netherlands, ending his tour in Ottawa in July. That is the CBC News from Winnipeg. Your next local CBC News at 5:30.
4: Did you say it was a 50th birthday present for James Ennis?
0: Yes.
4: Wow.
0: To get the street named after him.
4: He's been around forever.
0: Right?
4: Went to Juilliard, right?
0: I think so.
4: Yeah. And his connection to Brandon is obviously
0: obvious. If you've got a Stradivarius to play.
4: Wonder how much it is worth, I mean.
0: I said that. Thanks for listening, Bruce. Over $8 million.
4: There you go. Well, listen, I have been, you know,
0: updating
4: my weather.
0: I sound like womp, womp, womp, womp, womp, womp.
4: Not at all, Julie.
0: It's 300 years old and worth over
4: 300.
0: $8 million.
4: I know I heard 300.
0: Yes.
4: All right, thanks, Julie.
0: You're welcome.
4: That's Julie Buckingham at our news desk this morning as I was paying attention to weather and such. But no need, because Riley Lechuk is here in person. Mm-hmm. Riley, I'm looking out the window here.
5: Yeah.
4: And I see somebody walk by with a puffy jacket and a toque on next to, just a few steps away, a gentleman with a black t-shirt and shorts.
5: Yeah. I personally would go with the t-shirt and the shorts.
4: You would, I know.
5: 15 degrees outside right now.
4: There you
5: go. Pretty decent. It is a little windy in the city.
4: Yeah.
5: Yeah. Northwest winds gusting to about 50 at the moment. Brandon looking at 17 degrees. Some cloud has started to push into Westman. There are a few scattered showers pushing into southwestern Manitoba as expected. None of this will likely reach Winnipeg, but it kind of pushes down into south-central parts of the province as we get into the evening hours tonight. Fairly scattered in nature, nothing organized aside from maybe a couple of rumbles of thunder in Westman into the early evening hours. Overnight, looking at temperatures around the freezing mark across southern Manitoba, just below freezing into western parts of the province. Zero in Winnipeg, looking at Brandon, Dauphin around -1, -2. Eventually getting back to a partly cloudy sky overnight. Thompson, mostly cloudy, -2, -3 in Churchill with a few scattered flurries through the night. Tonight, as we get into Saturday, things still a touch below seasonal for this time of the year across southern Manitoba, at least. Looking at 11 to 13 across the west, a mix of sun and clouds tomorrow. Mainly sunny into the Red River Valley and the Interlake. I've got Winnipeg at 11. Northwest wind again will be quite breezy, 30 gusting 50. Keep that in mind. A good weekend to get some of that yard work done, albeit a bit windy. Mm-hmm. If you're doing any burning outside the city, take that into consideration. Make sure you're following any burn bans, burn permitting if you need that, and watch the winds because things quite dry could get out of control quite quickly. So that's my caution for the weekend. Plus

0: 2 for Thompson, mainly cloudy through the weekend, looking at 13 for Winnipeg into Sunday, 17 for Monday, Tuesday, maybe some showers into Monday and Tuesday as well.
1: And, you know, the seasonal normals are, you know, 18.
0: Yeah, 18.
1: So we're going to get there next week.
0: I was talking about our TV show being on our streaming channel.
1: Yes.
0: I do have a bit of an ask for the listeners as well.
1: Right.
0: Most, if you watch the show, may know that I do the dog walking forecast
1: yes.
0: every night. I need some dogs. I need some pups for spring. So please send yours to me to talkback@cbc.ca.
1: This is a great time to ask for
0: yes,
1: that.
0: Yeah. I will need some pictures because we're getting a bit low.
1: I look forward to those pictures. And the bark, of course.
0: Yeah, well, people got to keep sending them to me if you
1: want. What do they send it?
0: Talkback@cbc.ca, all one word.
1: Talkback@cbc.ca. Yep. Your pictures of your dog if you want to see them on the news. Thanks, Riley.
0: You're welcome.
1: That's Riley Lehchuk. Postponed or preempted, as it were, because of the NHL playoffs tonight. You can find him on our streaming platforms. Still stinging from the call-out, Julie, talking about James Ennis's violin. 311 years, actually, created in, handcrafted, as it were, 1715 by Antonio Stradivari. Excellent. Worth $8 million, like Julie said, and I was doing something else. Over here, it is 20 minutes to 5 by my 24-hour clock right in front of me, 16:39. On a Friday afternoon, time to check in with our commute. Dylan Longhurst is here.
2: Hey, Bruce, start with some good news. Northbound Henderson and Monroe, that stalled vehicle has been cleared. No more northbound delays, although there's still some issues. Southbound Pembina approaching Dalhousie, a collision is blocking the southbound curb and middle lanes at this time. Keep left to pass. And on eastbound Logan approaching Salter, a collision as well, blocking eastbound curb lanes. Emergency crews are on scene to both those locations, so use caution as you travel by and expect some delays. Anything else you want to tell us about your commute this sunny Friday afternoon? Let us know. 204-788-3093.
1: 20 to 5 on a Friday. You're listening to Up to Speed. I'm Bruce Layden. Usually more associated with a weekend show that you can listen and tune into tomorrow morning, 6 a.m. to 9 a.m. It's a slower paced show. You know, by the end of this show, by 6 o'clock, I'm usually up to speed, as it were, getting ready, but oh, no, the show's over. All right, let's talk about spring cleaning, and it's time to clean out your closet, I guess. Are you unsure where to send your clothes? There's an added challenge, actually, for some Manitobans who are transgender and gender-diverse individuals when it comes to clothes. Finding clothes in a safe setting can be the challenge. But if you're cleaning out your closet and you want to know where to send some of your stuff, there's an event this weekend that, you know, is aiming to help solve all those problems. Alba Lopez Gomez is the co-founder of the group Parents, Family, and Friends of Trans Individuals. They are having a clothing swap for transgender and gender diverse tomorrow at Clinic Community Health here in Winnipeg. Hi, Alba.
3: Hello.
1: I'm glad you're here to tell us all about this. Why is it a challenge, would you say, to find, you know, a safe setting for some in your community to, you know, do some clothes shopping?
3: Well, I think people don't understand. People are like to put people in boxes, what we're supposed to wear, what we're supposed to do. So that makes it a little bit difficult for kids and other people that don't precisely fit into the boxes to go and obtain, you know, clothing. And so that's why we're holding this event, hoping to provide a safe space, hoping that the people can feel affirmed coming to clinic to try on, attempting to have a safe space for them to have and get some clothes. It's a community building event where parents they have organized and host for the first time the event. Trans Health has had other clothing swaps, but this is the first one that is being organized and hosted by the group of parents, so, which is amazing. And we're hoping to build community, to share some joy, seeing people trying clothes. You know, we have some, you know, shoes, you know, and clothes. And mostly we have the parents that are here that are a group full of love and committed to help as much as they can.
1: And so what are you selling? You mentioned shoes, but are we talking about all types of clothing?
3: All type of clothing. I think everybody, all of us, wear clothes that are gender affirming to each of us, right? So it's mostly about clothes are clothes, and whatever what you wear is affirming to you, what I wear is affirming to me. But mostly for us is to, with the hopes of providing a safe space for people to come and try clothes on to get what they need in a hopefully safe environment.
1: You mentioned that there have been events like this in the past. What kind of events have you had?
3: TransHealth has had a few clothing swaps. We almost held one almost every year. We have had two at the punk rock flea market, and the parents from the group have volunteered to all of them. So, but this is the first one that has been organized and hosted by the parents.
1: You mentioned that all clothing is gender affirming, and I guess that makes sense. The clothes that you're picking, that you're comfortable wearing, are the clothes that I guess you feel express something about yourself. I guess there is a challenge to perhaps find that kind of stuff. So what are you looking for donations? What are you hoping to receive from people if they want to donate?
3: Clothes.
1: Anything.
3: That's all. Anything.
1: Okay.
3: Like I said, it's all clothes are affirming. It's up to the individual what kind of clothes they feel that are affirming to them. Right,
1: okay.
3: Clothes are clothes. Like I said, you wear affirming clothes that you find affirming to you, how you identify, how you want to be perceived in the world. I do the same thing. So clothes are clothes. People have different ideas about clothes, right? So we are looking for clothes. If people can donate clothes, can come and swap, bring some clothes and take some, or you don't need to bring anything, you just come. Right, clothes that you like, that they fit, and you feel comfortable, just take them.
1: So when is this happening?
3: This is happening tomorrow at the clinic from 10 to 4. We'll be opening the doors at 10 o'clock.
1: 10 to 4. Have people, Do you know there are a lot of people are coming? How are people reacting to the idea of this?
3: Well, we have posted in different organizations. We have sent posters. The clothing swap is being advertised in the clinic website and the Rainbow Resource Center website. Paddle on Broadway is advertising as well. Our group has a Facebook page. It's being advertised there too. And word of mouth, you know, like we're telling community. Instagram also TransHealth posted something on Instagram. So. And community, right? It's like we have phone, you know, people, please come.
1: And so just a nice, relaxed environment to shop around for some clothes.
3: Yeah.
1: All right. Thank you, Alba. Good luck tomorrow.
3: Thank you.
1: That's Alba Lopez-Gomez, the co-founder of Parents, Family and Friends of Trans Individuals, hosting a transgender and gender diverse community clothing swap tomorrow at Clinic Community Health, as she said, between 10 and 4. All right, coming up on 4:46 on Up to Speed, and up next,
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1: Some iconic sounds from Mortal Kombat, the ultra-violent video game franchise that has launched comic books, TV shows, and movies, and the latest movie, which is simply called Mortal Kombat 2, is looking for a flawless victory at the box office this weekend. It's got our pop culture columnist, Rad Simon Pillay, thinking about the state of video game adaptations. Let's talk about it. Hi, Rad.
0: Good afternoon, Bruce.
1: So before we talk about this new Mortal Kombat movie in the series, let's talk about video game adaptations. Some people are calling this the golden age. Why?
6: I mean, it's because they are seeing an unprecedented amount of success. And by success, I mean like box office success. When you look at like the Minecraft movie and the Super Mario movies, like they've been outperforming the superhero movies at the box office. But there's also these critical successes, right, on streaming, like The Last of Us and Fallout, right? The Last of Us, of course, being shot in Canada. Both of those shows being these post-apocalyptic stories starring really great actors and featuring a lot of compelling characters. Last of Us going on to win all these Emmys.
7: Yeah.
6: And you know, I if you want to chart kind of the beginning of this sort of video game golden age or renaissance, whatever you want to call it, I'm not the first to say this, but I think it really began with the first Sonic the Hedgehog movie, where Jim Carrey played Dr. Robotnik. Mm-hmm. And that, because that one was actually fun, right? Like, I remember sitting in the press screening for that movie and being like, wait, like, am I actually enjoying myself here? Right?
7: Mm-hmm. Yeah.
6: Because it was totally defying the idea that a video game adaptation was automatically bad, which that pretty much applied to everything that came before that Sonic movie. And the Sonic movie becoming this huge box office hit went on to spawn a lucrative franchise, showed studios how much more money can be made when they get the formula right. And I think that's what paved the moment, paved the way for this moment that we're in, where like video game adaptations, they are ruling the box office.
7: I seem to remember they were worried about that movie. They had to reshoot some of it, didn't they?
6: They were worried. They offended fans when they released the trailer because fans were upset about the way Sonic looked. Like, he looked more like, I had more like real life hedgehog features than, or like looked more like taller or whatever, as opposed to the cute cuddly Sonic. But then they changed that before the movie was released.
7: And then it worked.
6: Oh yeah. Well, I mean, I don't know how bad it would have been if Sonic looked a little different. Like, the movie worked because it was actually really funny. Yeah. And it was like, there was a lot of great gags and lots of great action in it. But they quelled. But that's a good example of how protective fans are.
7: For sure.
6: These franchises, right? Where like that's what makes these studios so timid sometimes in terms of playing around and exploring with these franchises when everyone jumps at them at the sight, at the hint of something different from the video game.
7: Yeah, you don't want the wrath of the geeks.
6: Exactly.
7: On your back, for sure. So is it fair to say then that renaissance in video game narratives is contributing to the quality of these movies and such?
6: Yeah. Absolutely. And I would say, I mean, especially with the TV shows, really, right? Because I think that's a huge reason why The Witcher and The Last of Us and Fallout are such critically acclaimed shows is because the video games they're drawing from have these very complex narratives and carefully drawn characters. Like, when you look at The Last of Us especially, I mean, that video game, that's a video game about a man grieving his child. Right. And then protecting a young girl through a zombie landscape. And the game, you know, so the game built up these emotional stakes, but also political allegory, right? Because The Last of Us 2, the game, it was inspired by the creator's time in the West Bank. And it was meant to be reflective of like the Israel-Palestine conflict.
7: Oh, I didn't know that.
6: Yeah. So, you know, that's the kind of like thoughtfulness and inventiveness that's going into video game storytelling that's then certainly paying off when it comes to those adaptations. But also, like, you know, I think there's also like a sort of convergence happening between the video game, TV, and movie industries, where they're starting to all look alike, you know, because like movies and TV shows, they're using the latest video game engines to create their special effects, their digital landscapes. Meanwhile, video games, you know, they're becoming more cinematic, right? Because they have actual screenwriters and they have characters in these games that are being performed by actors.
7: Well,
6: a lot of them right here in Canada.
7: I've found that when you're watching a commercial on TV, I can't tell whether it's a movie or a video game that I, you know, the advertisement is actually for.
6: That, yes,
7: it's
6: exactly.
7: Over, and I go, was that supposed to be a movie or a video game? Like, that's how good they are.
6: Well, because they have the same lingo too. Yeah. They're trailers. The video game has a trailer, like a movie has a trailer, and they are narratives, exactly. And yeah, like as I was saying, like there's so many actors here in Canada that are working in that industry in terms of doing voice work and motion capture work for video games. But also, like, you know, when you're talking about like can't tell if it's a movie or a video game, you have movie stars in video games, right? Like Rami Malek is in Until Dawn. Keanu Reeves shows up in video games. There's a video game called Beyond Two Souls that stars Willem Dafoe and Elliot Page, right? Like, which is, you know, not the combination you expect these character actors showing up for video games, right? And so the list goes on that front. So when, you know, when you get all this screen talent involved in video games, it does seem like, you know, it does compel the screen adaptations to level up, and a lot of them have.
7: Would you say that this is the new superhero genre?
6: Yes. In the sense of like
7: superhero movies
6: the trend and the superhero movies are experiencing there's the fatigue, and so the superhero fatigue has been there, and we've been seeing it affect the box office, and they are no longer quite the cash cow they used to be, and so instead you are seeing this gold rush, the sickening gold rush towards towards video game adaptations. Mm-hmm. But I mean, like, you know, so of course that's like the thing to be wary of. What's interesting about the gold rush to video game adaptations, it's also like you're seeing like some real top tier talent being attracted to video game adaptations. I'm one of them being like, you know, Zach Cregger, the guy who made last year's big horror hit Weapons, one of the hottest directors in town right now. He just made a new Resident Evil movie, right? They just dropped the trailer for that. And look, I gotta say, that series is still going. I think it's just like this is a whole new reboot for it. And I have a lot of love, by the way, as dumb as that series was with Mila Jovovich.
7: Yeah,
6: exactly. Like, they're so much fun. Mm-hmm. You know, Toronto's Raccoon City, Mila Jovovich scaling the city hall. Like, I mean, it's part of our cultural lore now, right? Yeah. But the new one, it just looks like it is on another level in terms of how, well, you would imagine, expect that from Zach Cregger. It looks very character driven, nightmarish, like a real deal horror movie. So that's like one kind of, you know, like it was like, well, this is what they're leveling up to. But also, like, right now in Hollywood, there is a huge bidding war happening over an adaptation of a game called Battlefield, which is a first person military shooter. Competes with Call of Duty, the game. And Call of Duty, by the way, also getting this huge big screen adaptation coming up. But the reason why the Battlefield movie, every studio is bidding on it, is because it's being written and directed by Christopher McQuarrie, the guy who made the last four Mission Impossible movies.
7: Yeah.
6: And it's going to star Michael B. Jordan, who just, of course, won an Oscar for Sinners. So that's the level of talent this gold rush, the video game gold rush, is attracting.
7: Yes. Yeah, we're in the middle of it.
6: Mm-hmm.
7: So what is the new movie here?
6: Let me take back my last line, because I know I'm supposed to set you up for the... We reverse the order, so I'm going to take back my last line. And then, so I'm going to say, so that's the level of talent this gold rush for video games, the adaptations, is attracting. But here's the thing. It's like, look, like going back to like how, you know, the gold rush and how like we're going to get so many of these, we're going to be inundated by this. It's going to be sickening because, of course, for every two video game adaptations that are good, you still have another 5 to 10 that are still trash.
7: Of course. Yeah, so where does that leave Mortal Kombat 2 then? Where does that land?
6: It's not one of the good ones.
7: Oh.
6: You know? It's a Mortal Kombat movie, much like the previous Mortal Kombat movies, where it's really just trying to scratch an itch for fans. I think it's in some ways an improvement on the previous ones, like just as campy and mindless, but there's, they managed some decent gags, and they got a likable star in Carl Urban of The Boys fame. He's playing Johnny Cage, the washed-up movie star.
7: Yeah,
6: also, they have a...
7: little long in the tooth.
6: They have some fun with that, where he's a washed up movie star spending all his time at Comic Cons being ignored by nobody wants his autograph. Like, so like that's I think that's cute.
7: Okay.
6: And also they have a Canadian actor in this named Ludi Lin playing Liu Kang. Liu Kang, of course, you remember being the most iconic character from these games. But look, in terms of like this adaptation, I mean, this is on the level of Minecraft and Super Mario, where, you know, it's a lot of money, talent, and being thrown at these things, but, you know, it's mostly just satisfied recreating gameplay, right? Like, then these are adaptations that are very trapped in their lack of imagination. Again, like we said, don't want to offend the fanboys or whatever.
7: Be careful.
6: But in that sense, they can't transcend what the video games have to offer. And I think that's really unfortunate when it comes to Mortal Kombat, because, like, why not try to stand apart as a martial arts movie?
7: Yeah, potential there, yeah.
6: Yeah, like, why not aspire to be as spectacular as the movies that would have inspired the original Mortal Kombat games, right? Like the Kung Fu Shaw Brothers movies, you know, Pai Mei, all that stuff.
7: Yeah.
6: Why not try to do that stuff, right? But, you know, you have some spectacular fight choreography. That's what this genre is built for. But the fight scenes in these movies, they're drowned out by the special effects because, again, these filmmakers are more interested in recreating the special powers that the fans are eager to see in Mortal Kombat, or the way they rip apart people's bodies, which, of course, that's always the brutality has always been a calling card for these Mortal Kombat movies. So they're so obsessed with that stuff, they can't really imagine how to actually make these movies any good.
7: Bit of a trap.
6: Mm-hmm.
7: Yeah.
6: Exactly.
7: Well, thanks for the update, Rad. Appreciate it.
6: Thanks for having me.
7: That's pop culture columnist Rad Simon Pillay, and you can follow him on social media. His handle is Just Say Rad. All right, coming up on 2.5 minutes to 5 o'clock on a Friday afternoon, time to check in with Dylan Longhurst with your commute.
2: Hey, Bruce, hey. Got a call from JP about southbound Main approaching Marion. When you're traveling over the bridge, you're actually going to be running into a stalled vehicle in the right-hand left turn lane approaching Marion. So causing some issues for southbound commuters at this time. No updates on a vehicle that blew a tire. Route 90 approaching Eagle Drive. Last we heard, it was blocking the northbound median lane. May still be an issue. May have moved on. If that's the case, would love an update. Or if there's anything else you're seeing on your commute right now, give us a call. 204-788-3093.
7: Thank you, Dylan. That's Dylan Longhurst, our studio director, and taking your calls on the commute. Jenica Sewell is our technical producer. I'm Bruce Layden, in for Faith Foondahl. Here's what's coming up after the world this hour. Going to be speaking to the winner of the CBC Short Story Prize. Yes, the winner was announced. And she has roots in Manitoba. We'll speak to that winning author. Also, what else is coming up here? We're going to do a little bit of music, actually. And then some... We'll hear the voices of Joss Reimer speaking today at a press conference about hantavirus. Says it's really difficult to spread from people to people. We'll hear more about that after the world this hour.
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13: Hello, I'm Neil Kirksall. Renowned conservationist Sir David Attenborough is celebrating his 100th birthday today. We'll be hearing from a lifelong fan who's feting his hero by naming a parasitic wasp in his honor.
14: I definitely, like, changed my password when they told us to because I wouldn't want my information to be shared. That's kind of like a nerve-wracking thought.
15: As if exam time wasn't stressful enough, a cyber attack hit schools across Canada and around the world. Students unable to access their coursework, their study materials, and for some, their personal information left exposed. This is Your World Tonight. I'm Stephanie Skenderis. Also on the program...
16: They're proposing to water down the Canadian Navigable Waters Act, gutting the Fisheries Act. It really is a wholesale weakening of our entire environmental safety net.
15: Ottawa says it's changing rules to speed up natural resource projects. Advocates say that'll turn back the clock on environmental protections. Thousands of schools around the world and at least 3 Canadian universities have been hit by a cyber attack on Canvas, the learning management platform. Student data, including names, email addresses, ID numbers, and messages, could all have been compromised. As Deanna Sumanak-Johnson reports, the extent of the breach is still unclear.
14: And I wouldn't want my information to be shared. That's kind of like a nerve-wracking thought.
17: That's to say the least. These University of Toronto students woke up to distressing news. Their online learning management system was down after the university learned it was compromised by a major cyber hacking incident. It impacted more than 9,000 universities and schools that use the software called Canvas, including U of T, University of British Columbia, and Harvard. The word of the magnitude of the breach spread quickly among the students.
14: I got like a text this morning from my girlfriend saying, hey, it's actually all the way in the Netherlands that they're doing this too. And I was like, oh my God.
17: At stake, data of 275 million people, a veritable goldmine for cyber hackers. In this case, a group that calls themselves Shiny Hunters, whose previous victims include Ticketmaster and Microsoft. Lou Connolly is a threat intelligence analyst with MCSoft in Ottawa.
18: They're generally acknowledged to be a group of teenagers and young adults based in the United Kingdom and the United States. and they have a site on the dark web where they post which victims they claim to have breached in order to try to pressure the victims to pay a ransom.
17: The exact information hackers stole during this breach is not yet clear. In a statement, University of Toronto said that demographic data, including government identifiers, financial information, etc., were not compromised. Still, Robert Falzon, head of engineering for Checkpoint Software in Calgary, says this breach is of major concern.
19: It might be things like class schedules. It could be things like where that student might be at a specific time, which is problematic. It could also certainly include information about private conversations with instructors that might include information of greater concern.
17: What happens next? The Cyber Hackers Group has asked Instructure, the company that makes Canvas software, to reach out to, quote, negotiate a settlement or they'll leak a batch of information on May 12th. Falzon says the greater lesson here is for institutions to make their cybersecurity a priority.
19: There needs to be a cooperation very deeply between the third-party providers of these services. They have an obligation and a responsibility to make sure the services they are providing are safe and secure.
17: Experts like him also urge individuals to do what they can to protect themselves, including frequently changing passwords and, if possible, signing up for multi-step authentication. Deanna Sumanak-Johnson, CBC News, Toronto.
15: We're getting more details from the government on planned rule changes to supercharge natural resource projects, including pipelines and mines, high-speed rail, and clean energy. The aim? To slash red tape and fast-track approvals and propel Prime Minister Mark Carney's mission to build bigger and faster. But as David Thurton reports, it's too fast for some who worry about the effect on the environment and Indigenous rights.
20: Well, Premier, welcome. Welcome back. Thank you.
21: On a day that Prime Minister Mark Carney was hosting the Alberta Premier, his government announced possible changes to Canada's environmental laws. Laws and regulations Premier Daniel Smith has long complained about.
22: And Alberta wants to continue to build major projects in partnership with the federal government. So
21: the federal government says it's ready to overhaul a regime it says bogs down nation-building infrastructure. For the next 30 days, the government will consult on ways to remove the red tape.
23: Today, we're launching public engagements.
21: Intergovernmental Affairs Minister Dominic Leblanc said the changes are aimed at streamlining the process.
23: All of the major projects that are going to be reviewed and require federal authorizations, all of the major projects now will benefit from a more robust and a much more timely approval process.
21: According to a consultation document, the government will review and make decisions in no more than a year. Projects like interprovincial pipelines or transmission lines would no longer require a separate impact assessment. Federal cabinet would also have the authority to pre-approve whole geographical regions for energy production or mining. Despite the considerable changes, Indigenous Services Minister Mandy Gilmasty says the process will improve the consultation with Indigenous rights holders.
24: One of the things that's important is if you want your project to be successful, that consultation is critical. And I also think for those individuals who are investing into a major project, they want that reassurance of knowing that everybody who's involved in Canada is at the table and committed.
21: But environmental advocates don't see it that way.
25: I am absolutely speechless, flabbergasted.
21: Anna Johnston is a lawyer with West Coast Environmental Law. She's been reviewing the changes, which she says eviscerates Canada's environmental rules.
25: They're proposing that pipelines would get approved before they've gone through any kind of environmental review. They're proposing to water down the Canadian Navigable Waters Act, gutting the Fisheries Act. It really is a wholesale weakening of our entire environmental safety net.
21: All of this is happening as the Prime Minister and Alberta's Premier seek to advance a new energy accord.
22: Because I think in Alberta, there does need to be a demonstration that Canada can work.
21: It also comes as concerns over Alberta separation grows. David Thurton, CBC News, Ottawa.
15: While the Carney government tries to jumpstart the country's economy, Canada lost nearly 18,000 jobs last month. So the unemployment rate climbed up again to 6.9%. Let's bring in senior business correspondent Peter Armstrong. Peter, what do these numbers tell us about the state of Canada's labor market?
0: Yeah, they confirm, I think, what most Canadians already knew, right? That the economy is weak and that lousy reports like this aren't just a one-off. If you go back to the beginning of this year, January 2026, Canada's lost 112,000 jobs. Even scale out over the last 12 months, Canada's only added 67,000 jobs. That's like 5,000, 5,500 a month. It's not exactly the stuff of an economy that's growing.
15: Okay, so the economy is weak. What does this report tell us about where that weakness is coming from?
0: I do think that that's part of what's interesting here, that it's not just one sector that's getting clobbered. It's kind of easy in these situations to blame this on the trade war or the situation in Iran, but it's not just one thing. This is a pretty broad-based weakness. By way of one example, we lost 47,000 full-time jobs. We added 29,000 part-time jobs. That's not a trade anybody wants to make.
15: But we hear from Ottawa that Canada is outperforming its peers. Right. How do we square that?
0: Well, look, both things can be true. The federal government loves to tell us that Canada has the second best growth rate in the G7, and it does. Only the U.S. is posting better growth, GDP growth, than Canada. Remember, though, the U.S. is running, what, a $1 trillion deficit to help support the economy there. But, Stephanie, better doesn't mean good. And, yes, Canada's economy has performed better than many thought it would through the uncertainty caused by the trade war, but it's still weak. It's still struggling.
15: What does the forecast for the rest of the year tell us?
0: The Canadian economy is in for a pretty rough road, right? Growth rates are going to be subdued through the rest of this year, right? You can go through all the private sector forecasts. GDP's forecast to come in at like 1.2%. The unemployment rate's probably going to stay roughly about where it is. And then hopefully, if everything sort of comes in about as planned, next year we're going to start to see some growth.
15: So under that forecast, will Canada avoid a, our word coming, recession?
0: Right. So remember, the definition of a recession is just two back-to-back quarters of negative growth. That is not expected to happen. But the difference between a little bit of growth and a slight contraction isn't much for the businesses and the households that are really going through it. People feel like it's a recession out there. And the fact that we haven't met the technical definition of a recession doesn't mean much to them.
15: Peter, thank you.
0: You bet.
15: Senior business correspondent Peter Armstrong. Coming right up, Live Nation fights back. As fans deal with soaring ticket prices, a U.S. federal jury said Live Nation and Ticketmaster should break up. Now, in a CBC exclusive interview, Live Nation says that's too high a cost. Plus, these tickets are sold. The big names are in town. The flag is flying over City Hall. Toronto is ready to welcome Canada's first WNBA team. The Toronto Tempo season opener is tonight. You'll hear about the excitement in the air. Looking further into the sky, we'll also have this story.
1: I'm Paul Hunter in Washington, where alien enthusiasts are rejoicing as the Pentagon unclassifies and releases piles of documents, photos, videos on unidentified flying things with high hopes for a breakthrough.
3: Well, let's see the evidence. Let's see the little green guys in pickle jars. Let's see the wreckage.
1: But is the evidence now out there for real? Find out later on Your World Tonight.
15: Live Nation runs the venues. Ticketmaster sells the tickets. To a U.S. federal court, that control means high ticket prices and not enough options for consumers. CBC News spoke to an executive at Live Nation, the first interview with the company's top brass since the verdict. He says the company will fight the decision and won't sell off Ticketmaster. Dave Seglins reports.
4: It was a big deal in 2010 when Live Nation sought approval in the U.S. to merge with Ticketmaster. At the time, Live Nation CEO Michael Rapino assured lawmakers that the integration would not harm consumers.
5: Our motivation is to keep the ticket price as low as possible and get everyone in the building.
4: But since then, prices have soared as the live event industry has grown and evolved. Part of it, Live Nation and Ticketmaster have adopted dynamic and platinum pricing, meaning they now charge different prices for each seat. More money depending on how close you are to the sports field or concert stage.
6: First of all, it's not just Live Nation that does this. Everyone in the industry does this.
4: Live Nation Executive Vice President Dan Wall tells CBC News he thinks that charging more for front row and premium seats actually helps offset the cost for lesser seats, making them more accessible.
6: This differential pricing, platinum pricing, whatever you want to call it, is for the benefit of the artists and the fans because it creates this spread of pricing that allows the higher price seats to subsidize a lot more lower price seats. And that actually increases attendance, which is what artists are interested in first and foremost.
2: I think what's most telling here is the motive and objective, make more money. Consumers be damned.
4: Richard Blumenthal is a U.S. senator from Connecticut.
2: They have all the power. Ticketmaster, Live Nation combination has such dominance and power in the market that they can use these tactics and techniques to increase their profits at the expense of everybody else.
4: He's tabled a Senate subcommittee investigation report calling for changes in the industry.
2: The main recommendation is break up Ticketmaster, Live Nation.
4: But the company disagrees and says it doesn't accept a jury's recent verdict that it's operating an illegal monopoly and overcharging fans. The company plans to appeal. In the coming months, Live Nation will square off in court against more than 30 U.S. states which brought the case before a judge who will ultimately decide the company's fate. Dave Seglin, CBC News, Washington.
15: A small community just south of Ottawa is in shock after officers arrested a 17-year-old in connection with a triple murder. Daryl Boyd is with Brockville Police.
7: The victims were a 49-year-old mother and her two daughters, 17 and 15 years of age. And police have confirmed the youth accused was in a relationship with one of the deceased daughters, indicating that this is an incident involving intimate partner violence.
15: Police found the bodies of the women inside a home Thursday. They believe all three were stabbed to death. The teen appeared in court today. He is charged with three counts of first-degree murder. His identity is protected under the Youth Criminal Justice Act. Public health authorities say three more Canadians are self-isolating for potential exposure to hantavirus. Two people in Alberta and one in Ontario may have had brief contact with an infected person on a flight. That's six people in Canada who are now being monitored. Chief Public Health Officer Dr. Joss Reimer says none of them have symptoms.
8: I recognize that Canadians may find the news or images about this issue to be upsetting. At this time, the overall risk to the general population in connection with this outbreak of the Andes hantavirus is low. Onward spread within Canada is not expected, even if an infected individual were to arrive here. However, given the rarity of this virus, it is important that we take a precautionary approach to ensure that Canadians are protected.
15: Four Canadians are still on the cruise ship where the outbreak began. They are also asymptomatic. The Public Health Agency has sent a representative to meet with them when the ship docks in the Canary Islands this weekend. They're sweet, fruity, some taste like pop. Flavored vapes are driving a surge in vaping among young people. Nearly one in three young Canadians say they vape regularly. For years, health experts have called on the federal government to ban vaping flavors. And for years, Ottawa has said it would. But as Marina von Stackelberg reports, that still hasn't happened.
9: You get more of an instant flavor rush, so it's part of the addiction process.
10: After decades of smoking cigarettes, Jacob Woloshin found himself with a new addiction to vaping.
9: I'd wake up in the middle of the night and, I'd have take a couple puffs off the vape and then, you just need so much more nicotine.
10: While it helped the Ottawa bartender quit more harmful cigarettes, the sweet taste was part of what kept him coming back to his vape.
9: Like there's banana, mango, pineapple, ice. They don't need that much. They should definitely have at least heavy restrictions, if not full-on ban.
10: Research shows the flavors are also key to attracting kids to vaping in the first place. That's why the federal Liberals have been promising to restrict flavors to only mint, menthol, and tobacco for 5 years. But they haven't. Now Canada's Health Minister Marjorie Michel won't clearly say if the government still plans to.
11: So why not just act now?
26: Now is when? Now today? Well, I am working, I am on it. I know the issue, I know the stakeholders ask, I am working with my team, the provinces and territories, and I will have more to say very soon.
10: While Ottawa hasn't acted, some provinces like Quebec have. David Hammond is a leading researcher on nicotine use. He says early data suggests a potential association between provinces that brought in flavor bans and teenagers vaping less. Despite the restrictions, there also appears to be no significant uptick in the youth smoking rate.
12: Flavors matter more to kids than they do matter to an adult smoker who might be trying e-cigarettes to quit. And that's what the data shows.
10: But vaping companies warn flavor restrictions could trigger an illicit market. And they say the taste is one of the reasons vaping is an appealing alternative for adult tobacco users. But Hammond says the nicotine industry has another reason to keep flavors around. They've helped grow the market for the first time in decades, especially with young people. The majority of Canadians who vape are under 25 years old.
13: There's this massive tsunami of nicotine addiction that's coming.
10: Dr. Hassan Mir, a cardiologist at the University of Ottawa Heart Institute, has opened a clinic just to help vapers quit. He says many are young, and some of his patients are vaping the nicotine equivalent of 100 cigarettes a day without even realizing. And instead of using vaping to quit smoking, the opposite is happening.
13: It's actually people that were like, oh, I started vaping when I was 15. It was too harsh on my lungs, so I ended up switching to cigarettes. And this is not a one-off.
10: Records show the nicotine and vaping industries and their proxies have been aggressively lobbying members of the Liberal government and Health Canada, trying to stop any flavor ban. Marina von Stackelberg, CBC News, Ottawa.
15: The truth about aliens is out there somewhere, and now so are the files. The Pentagon is declassifying decades of UFO documents. It's the first wave of a rolling release after U.S. President Donald Trump ordered them made public. Paul Hunter has more from Washington.
14: At 10 o'clock high.
16: This is Houston. Say again, 7.
1: Be it bits of audio, this from NASA astronaut Frank Borman in 1965 while in Earth's orbit, seeing what he called a bogey, code for something, who knows what, somehow, flying out in front of his Gemini rocket capsule. Or a rendition of a giant metallic orb floating in the air as described by multiple witnesses in the U.S., as having emerged from a bright light of some sort one afternoon 3 years ago, or reports of unidentified flying something or others throughout the years in Kazakhstan, Japan, Syria, Massachusetts, you name it. Sound like stuff out of the movies? Consider that some spotted objects are described as a high-speed bouncy ball or dots of light, and at least one as, yes, a flying saucer over Sweden in 1948, as noted at the time, not coming from, quote, any presently known culture on Earth. All unexplained, all now public, all of it an alien life enthusiast's dream, a trove of the stuff, freshly unclassified documents, photos, videos from the Pentagon, released en masse today with the promise of more to come. U.S. President Donald Trump promised as much some time ago. Now, writing on his Truth Social platform, as he puts it, the people can decide for themselves what the hell is going on. Have fun and enjoy. The bad news for those who love this stuff.
3: There's no smoking gun, nothing that sort of stands out and says these are the aliens or not the aliens or whatnot.
1: Winnipeg's Chris Rutkowski, who studied the phenomena of such unidentified, unexplained objects for years, is now sifting through this latest batch of unexplainables. But as exciting as it is, what's missing, he says, is actual hard data. Something, anything, literally alien.
3: We'd have to have the chunk of whatever it was. You know, something was shot down, for example. Let's see the evidence. Let's see the little green guys in pickle jars. Let's see the wreckage. There's no question it's information, but it's not necessarily scientific data.
1: And yet, it is all certain to spark more questions, more theories, more guesswork in the never-ending hunt to get those big questions finally answered. Are we alone? If not, who else has been here? And when are they coming back? Paul Hunter, CBC News, Washington.
17: Washington.
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17: And expecting a crowd of some 12,000 people, all of them here to witness the latest chapter in the history of women's sports, the debut of the WNBA.
15: Going back a few decades there, that was season one, game one of women's basketball going pro. The average female player's salary, $28,000 U.S. Michael Jordan had just signed a contract for $30 million. Fast forward to tonight, the WNBA is tipping off its 30th season. Top players are making more than $1 million, and Canada now has a brand new team of its own. Sheehan Desjardins reports.
18: In basketball and in Canada, this moment will never happen again. No! Toronto Tempo guard Kiki Rice is taking it all in.
19: You don't get to play the first game in franchise history very often.
18: Canada's only WNBA franchise, making its regular season debut tonight in front of a hometown crowd.
19: Yeah, I mean, this is a really cool opportunity on a lot of levels.
18: Its significance not lost on teammate Julie Almond.
20: We're really excited for tonight. Like, we know it's going to be a big moment, not only for the fans, but for us too.
18: Backed by big names like American tennis legend Serena Williams, Canadian entertainer Lily Singh, and Masai Ujiri, who led the Toronto Raptors to an NBA championship in 2019. Excitement is palpable. The preseason game sold out. Season tickets gone months ago. The city also rallying behind the team. Mayor Olivia Chow flying the Tempo's plum-colored flag at City Hall. At stores, Team Swag is selling fast. Fans are eager to get in on the action.
23: I'm really excited that we finally are getting more representation of women's sports in Canada.
24: Been long overdue for a women's basketball team, and just excited to cheer them on and see them grow from the ground up.
25: It's something that they get to see, like, the actual product. It's no longer just a dream.
18: Gabriella Estrada says that could inspire a whole new generation of Canadian players.
27: You can't be what you don't see.
18: She's with Girls Forward, a group dedicated to empowering girls through sport.
27: And now you have girls that can literally see themselves represented in the coaching staff, in the athletes on the court that look like them, and that they have a future if they want to play professional women's basketball here in Canada.
18: Or hockey, or soccer. Women's sports are booming in popularity. WNBA players pushing for the salary increases they're getting this season. Tempo coach Sandy Brundello says they have a responsibility to be role models.
28: And that excites us, because that's a part of the whole package too. It's, you know, what kind of legacy do we want to leave?
18: Brundello is telling players to stay in the moment, and hopefully that leads to a solid first season.
28: You have to dare to dream.
18: Sheehan Desjardins, CBC News, Toronto.
29: In these extraordinary times, there is one thing that can offer solace to everyone. The wonder of the natural world.
15: He's the most authoritative and recognizable voice on the beauty of nature. His work watched by hundreds of millions of people. Today, David Attenborough marks his 100th birthday. His broadcasting career took off in the 1950s with the BBC program Zoo Quest. He went to remote parts of the world with a team from the London Zoo, finding animals like an orangutan in Borneo.
30: We heard a crashing in the

0: The series was groundbreaking, introducing viewers to animals many had never seen before, and to Attenborough's warm style. He used his stardom to warn the world about the human effects on the natural environment.
1: Right now, we're facing a man-made disaster of global scale. Our greatest threat in thousands of years, climate change.
0: His birthday is being marked with global tributes and a live concert at London's Royal Albert Hall. Attenborough says it wasn't exactly how he planned to mark the day.
1: I had rather thought that I would celebrate my 100th birthday quietly, but it seems that many of you have had other ideas. I've been completely overwhelmed by birthday greetings.
0: He did receive many birthday gifts, some long-lasting, if unconventional. London's Natural History Museum is naming a species of parasitic wasp after him, one of more than 50 animals, insects, and plants that'll carry part of the Attenborough name forever. This has been Your World Tonight for Friday, May 8th. I'm Stephanie Skenderis. Good night.
2: Karanyunu Shiraliatu Katonyatu Kanyatuluni Anuringa one to me 2040 mu okoning of war Kimiro Unu Kanyatu Katonyatu Ubaru Shiralit Anuringa one to me 20 okoning of one Kinge Unu Novoyanato 60% Kanyatuunalini Anuringa one to me 30 Ilationinga one Panato Unu Kanyatunyatu Anuringa Kanan nak to me 40, 80 mo, kanan naya to me 20 mo takko ukoninga 1. 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One up to me, anuringa, one up to me, 30, 50 mo, nilashuninga, 7. 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
6: Hello, I'm Neil Kirksall.
7: Good evening, I'm Chris Howden. This is As It Happens. Tonight,
6: a new beginning. BC Premier David Eby announces Tumbler Ridge Secondary School will be demolished. The chair of the local school district tells us that is the best way to move on from the horror of February's mass shooting.
7: Spiraling out of control. A Mississippi woman survives a tornado by hunkering down in her bathtub. She tells us that just those few minutes rendered her community unrecognizable.
6: Off the map, Tennessee Republicans take advantage of the U.S. Supreme Court's gutting of the Voting Rights Act and cut up the state's only majority black congressional district. A Memphis state senator tells us the result is devastating.
7: Escape to Alcatraz. A coyote that turned up on the former prison island turns out to have swum twice as far as scientists initially believed, and maybe farther than any coyote ever.
6: His own little slice of parasite. A longtime fan of Sir David Attenborough pays tribute to his hero's 100th birthday by naming a parasitic wasp after him. He swears that is a compliment.
7: And ask not for whom the barbell tolls. Residents of a condo building in Denver give the weightlifters who use the gym, the floor below them, an F for effort and file a lawsuit to make them stop grunting so loudly. As it happens, the Friday edition, Radio That Guesses, that suit came as a real punch in the guttural.

0: At a vigil in February, BC Premier David Eby told students of Tumbler Ridge Secondary School they would never have to go back. Now 3 months have passed since the mass shooting at the school, in which 5 students and an education assistant were killed. And yesterday, Premier Eby made it clear the school, which has not been used since that day, will be demolished.
1: The timing is such that it's about equivalent for a new build versus a rehabilitation of the old building. And the direction of the community is clear. They wanted to go with a new school on a new site.
0: Premier David Eby speaking yesterday. Chad Anderson is the chair of Tumbler Ridge's local school district. We reached him in Dawson Creek, BC.
2: Chad, given what the premier was saying there, the timing, the direction that many people wanted this to go, was it an easy decision?
3: In a way, it was. I know that the old building does carry some positive memories for a lot of people in the community and, you know, those that have lived in the community in the past. But the consultation that we completed with

0: single wide trailers are tight and uncomfortable, and of course the transition back, we needed to recognize that students and families were in different places, so things were a bit restrictive in the first few weeks. And you know, as the healing progresses, that becomes less and less comfortable for people, and they're very much excited to get into the phase two portables next week that are double wide trailers, more typical portable classrooms, and it should be a more normal experience for students and staff.
1: Given you know what they have been experiencing as they, you know, slowly get back to some semblance of normal, but the conversations in the lead up to the decision that we're talking about to demolish the school and the existing school and build a new one, what kinds of things were families, students sharing with you and the others?
0: Yes, like I say, the community as a whole really wanted to prioritize the voices of the families of the victims and also those that were present in school that day. And what we heard through this consultation was that for many members of the community, especially those touched most, it's even difficult to be downtown in Tunbridge because the secondary school is visible from most of the downtown core area. And there just was no expectation from those students and staff that they would be able to return to the school in a psychologically safe manner.
1: What, in your view, does the new school need to be? Where does it need to be to try to help make everyone feel safer?
0: Yeah, that was another element of great consensus in the consultation, was that Tumbler Ridge is really a walkable community, and the existing school and the elementary school are in what's called the middle bench of a kind of a three bench community, three layers or levels on the hillside. And the community really wanted to see a new school at a new site, but still within that core of the town, so that students on both sides of the community can walk to it, and that students can access stores and restaurants in the lunch hour. Like that's a big part of the lifestyle for our secondary students in Tumbler Ridge, and we want to preserve that.
1: What kind of timeline are you looking at for that new school to be built?
0: The province has been fantastic in quickly putting into place the phase two and our phase one and phase two school facilities, and we know that they will be help us move as fast as possible with the new school build. The hope at this stage is to bring back designs to the community before the end of the year, so that we can begin that construction process as soon and as quickly as possible.
1: The site of the existing school, you know, once the building is demolished, there'll be a large piece of land there. What kinds of conversations are you having about what to do with that land?
0: Yeah, that will be a discussion that needs to develop further in terms of what is done there. I know a number of folks in the community have some ideas and have even posted sketches online. The message from the consultation report is that the community wants to see something that is a hopeful way to remember those that were taken from us in the community, and not a really static or dark kind of memorial. So it'll be very important to get that right and to take that process, give that process time to unfold.
1: As the end of this school year approaches, I wonder how students who are finishing grade 12 this year are doing. What will their final months, their graduation, be like?
0: Yeah, there's been a lot of care taken around ensuring that especially grade 12 students will be able to finish well this year. It's tricky to arrange the schedules in the phase one portables, so there was a one block model to ensure that they could get through their curriculum. And I'm sure that the community and the grad committee will have great plans in place to give those grade 12s a good send off in the most difficult of years.
1: Chad, thank you for this.
0: Thank you very much, Neil.
2: Chad Anderson is the chair of School District 59, Peace River South. We reached him in Dawson Creek, BC.

0: Tennessee Republicans are the first to take advantage of the U.S. Supreme Court's gutting of the Voting Rights Act. Yesterday, Republican Governor Bill Lee approved a new congressional map that chops up Tennessee's only majority black congressional district. The city of Memphis will now be broken into three Republican-leaning districts, all but guaranteeing the GOP will pick up the lone Democratic seat in the state. Tennessee's Republican House Speaker Cameron Sexton said the decision was based on population and politics, not race. But Democrats say it harkens back to the Jim Crow era. Ramesh Akberry is a Democratic state senator for Memphis. We reached her in Nashville.
1: State Senator, now that this new congressional map is a reality, what is the main emotion you are associating with this moment?
2: I mean, I think, honestly, we're all a bit in shock and disbelief, dismayed, frustrated, and certainly sad. But I'll tell you, there's also, you know, a strand of hope, because we know that so many people fought against these awful redistricting maps, including legislators, but also the public. They did not let this heinous act be done in the dark. And we know that the next phase is litigation. And the NAACP, the Tennessee Democratic Party, and other groups have already filed suit. So now we have to wait and see.
1: I want to talk more about those efforts. But to give our listeners who don't live where you do a sense of what this all means, what does this new map look like? What is the makeup of these districts now?
2: So these new maps that were approved on Thursday and signed into law immediately by the governor will split Memphis into three different districts. So to give you perspective, yesterday morning when I woke up, I lived in the 9th congressional district. Today, I live in the 5th congressional district. It would take 8 hours to drive the entire district and come back. Memphis has transportation needs because we have a thriving transit industry. We have a major regional health hospital there. What does that have in common with a community all the way up at the top of the state in practically near Kentucky that is largely rural, extremely poor, of a distressed county? How do those people have the same needs beyond like the basic human needs? And so it ultimately ends up that people do not have a government that's truly representative of them. They are not picking their elected officials, but instead elected officials are picking their constituents.
1: You were speaking in the chamber yesterday. I watched some of that video, and you know, as you were speaking, one of your colleagues sitting beside you was wiping away tears as you spoke. And you said this is not just the redrawing of districts, but the breaking apart of a people. What does this mean for you and in terms of the broader civil rights story?
2: You know, Memphis is such a unique city, right? We're the second largest city in the state. We are decidedly blue collar. We have the largest black population in the entire country. We are the city where Dr. King was assassinated fighting for the rights of all people. But we didn't have a black mayor until the early 90s. And so this is one of those situations where we have people who don't live in our area, don't understand our needs, and don't respect our needs in our culture, basically deciding that our voices and our votes don't matter, so they're up to be chopped and diluted, that the people in that community don't deserve to have representation, just like, you know, white people in Chattanooga or, you know, other cities. We saw where they have majority white districts that were completely not disrupted. And to see this regression, I mean, it's just devastating to think in 2026, this is something that we would have to fight for. And I just never would have fathomed that my generation and the younger generations would have to take up this fight.
1: As you know, Republican House Speaker Cameron Sexton says no racial data was used in this decision, that it was, quote, based on population and politics, unquote, and intended to, quote, ensure the state's representation in Washington reflects its conservative values, unquote. That's his take on what representation should be like for these districts in Washington. How do you respond to his assessment?
2: It's just a farce. It is pretext so that they think that they can face the scrutiny under Calais, which allows for partisan redistricting and gerrymandering. As opposed to racial gerrymandering, you have to prove intent. It's interesting that they said on the records, the bill sponsor said on the record, that he only relied on census data when he drew the map. Census data does not include any sort of partisan differentiation. So my reaction is it's not true. And the more they kept trying to act like they didn't know Memphis was a majority black city, or that, you know, the 9th Congressional District was majority black, they created a web of lies that was so unbelievable that it has to be pretext. Either they're completely, completely incompetent and unaware of the state, which is not true to a certain degree, or they're just not telling the truth.
1: Calais, you're referring to there, the Supreme Court decision just over a week or so ago that has essentially hollowed out the Voting Rights Act from the civil rights era, initially passed in 1965 to remind our listeners to prohibit racial discrimination in voting. I know you said you've got legal recourse. There's some hope, threads of hope. But given that what has happened in Memphis comes just 8 days after that Supreme Court decision, are you concerned about your chances in those cases?
2: Calais does create a very high standard, but it's not an impossible one. We still have the U.S. Constitution. We still have the 14th and 15th Amendments. I think we need time, or the groups that are litigating need time. And so that's why I hope that they will put some sort of stay or a TRO so that this map will not go into effect until the merits of the map have been litigated.
1: We're also seeing Democrats, as you know, in states such as Virginia and California carrying out their own explicitly partisan redistricting efforts. They're arguing your party needs to fight fire with fire. We had a guest talking about that very thing on our show as well. What's your message to your colleagues? Are they undermining your cause?
2: No, it's not undermining our cause, because in those states where they have done this redistricting, like California, they took that to the voters. And the voters ultimately made the decision. If the people of California decided to reject those maps, then the legislature and the governor could not do it even if they wanted to. And so I think that's the distinction. My colleagues, my Republican colleagues across the aisle will try and say, well, look what they did. Look what Virginia did. Look what New York did. It's a different scenario, and they know it.
1: State Senator, I'm glad we could speak. Thank you for coming on the show.
2: Certainly. My pleasure.
0: Ramesh Akberi is a Democratic state senator for Memphis. She's in Nashville.

0: A lot of public figures relish the thought of putting their names on grand human-made stuff. Airports, concert venues, museum wings, that sort of thing. Those people would probably not be delighted to have a tiny parasitic wasp named after them. In fact, they would want to swat whoever did that as much as they'd want to swat their tiny namesake wasp. Sir David Attenborough, though, is not one of those people. Over the years, dozens of organisms have been named in his honor. Egg-laying mammals, miniature orchids, fungi, and marine worms, to name but a few. And he is delighted and knowledgeable about all of them. By all accounts, Sir David's knowledge is encyclopedic. That was on full display in 1993 when, as it happens, called him up to ask about a number of rare dinosaur eggs acquired by the Hunterian Museum in Glasgow.
1: Baby dinosaurs have been found in eggs before now. Most notably, of course, very close to just south of the Canadian border in Montana.
2: Right.
1: The interesting thing about this one from China, the egg comes from China, is that it's of a kind of dinosaur which we haven't really heard of. We don't have any eggs of before. From all accounts, it's from a Diplodocus, which, of course, is that very big dinosaur which is almost as famous as Tyrannosaurus.
0: Sir David Attenborough speaking on As It Happens in 1993. Today, the legendary British naturalist turns 100 years old. And to honor that milestone, scientists at the Natural History Museum in London have named a new genus after him, that tiny parasitic wasp. Gavin Broad is a taxonomist and the senior author on the study published yesterday in the Journal of Natural History. We reached him in London.
3: Gavin, just what is it about this wasp that makes you feel it's worthy of taking Sir David Attenborough's name?
4: Oh, that's quite a challenge. All wasps are worthy. I mean, basically, there's nothing better than a wasp, surely. So obviously, I'm a slight fan of wasps, particularly
3: slight,
4: the parasitoid.
3: Yes.
4: Yeah, slight. Particularly the parasitoid kind, you know, the ones that sort of eat other insects as for their food. So they sort of develop on or in other insects, and that's kind of a fascinating way of living. I mean, this particular wasp really grabbed our attention because it was so unlike any of its, you know, closest relatives. Small, enigmatic group of wasps, only known from sort of Chile, Argentina, and Australia. And here's a new genus. We thought, you know, it's adding a lot to our knowledge of this little subfamily. And David Attenborough's birthday was coming up. So we thought, what better way to record my gratitude to David?
3: So its uniqueness, it's the fact that it's teaching us all something, two of the characteristics I pulled from what you said there. What is its name?
4: Oh, yeah, so its name is Attenborhunculus. That's the genus. And then we gave it, because Attenborhunculus is quite a mouthful, the species name is Tau. It's a bit short and sweet.
3: Yes, T-A-U. And what does that mean?
4: Oh, Tau is the Greek for T.
3: Yes.
4: Because when you look at its abdomen from above, it's got these sort of T-shaped markings.
3: It's quite extraordinary. You mentioned how much of an impact he's had on your life. Just tell us a little bit more about that. When did you first encounter his work?
4: Basically, ever since I can remember, really, I've sort of known David Attenborough's work. I mean, he is a huge influence. More specifically, what's really weird, when I was at school and onwards through university, I always said I was going to be a taxonomist, even though I was probably too young at the beginning to know really what it was. It's because I'd read it in his Life on Earth. And there you go. I've ended up as a taxonomist somehow.
3: Dreams come true. You envisioned it for yourself. You made it happen. Let's get back to our new friend, though, this wasp. Yeah. I've seen photographs and they're, I can't believe I'm saying this. It's pretty cute. It's close up of its face. How would you describe for our listeners who haven't seen it, you know, what you see when you look under a magnifying glass?
4: It is pretty small. So it's about 3.5 millimeters long, something like that. But when you look at it close up, it's a very elegant little wasp.
3: Mm.
4: Most of these ichneumonids are quite sort of long antennae, long skinny antennae, quite lovely sort of, we call it a petiolate abdomen. So the way the abdomen attaches to the rest of the body is via a thin sort of stalk. It's got a nice little ovipositor, the business end, which it uses to lay eggs in or on hosts. They're very graceful looking things, these ichneumonid wasps. And I love the Japanese name for them, which is Himabati, which means princess wasp, I think.
3: Oh. So, yeah, it does look like it should be wearing a tiara or a top hat or something, honestly.
4: Yeah, I'm glad you think so. Yeah.
3: And how did you first come across it?
4: So this particular specimen was just in a drawer of unidentified wasps at the museum. We have quite a lot of drawers like this. And I have a student who kind of came over to volunteer for a couple of weeks. And he was sort of sorting through these and he pulled this wasp out and said, "This looks pretty new and different." So yeah, then we puzzled over it. So I'm really grateful that Augustine was spending the time to sort out some of our, you know, well, we like to call them the backlogs of specimens, or you know, the drawers of opportunities awaiting.
3: What other treasures must be there? Of course, many, many people are sending all sorts of different birthday messages to Sir David Attenborough. Not everyone is naming a wasp after him, but he did respond in a recorded message to everyone. So we'll listen to that together.
2: "I had rather thought that I would celebrate my 100th birthday quietly, but it seems that many of you have had other ideas. I've been completely overwhelmed by birthday greetings, from preschool groups to care home residents and countless individuals and families of all ages. I would like to thank you all most sincerely for your kind messages."
3: Did you hear from him directly as well, Gavin?
4: I did. That's a lovely message, by the way, from David. Yes, yes, he sent me a little handwritten note thanking me for the wasp, saying he's very complimented. So that's lucky.
3: Yeah, he's a rare person in many ways, as we were saying, and has other creatures named after him as well. But what do you think it says about him that he likes being named after parasitic wasps and all sorts of other fungus and phytoplankton and worms?
4: I hope Sir David is sort of quietly proud of the fact that he's, you know, he's done so much to foster this enthusiasm for the natural world, this interest, and, you know, really pushed so many people along their careers and opened everybody's eyes to, opened generations of people's eyes to the natural world. You know, he seems completely egoless, David, but he must be a little bit chuffed to have some of these species named after him. I'm pretty sure he is very pleased to have the Attenboroughsaurus and the echidna and now the wasp.
3: Gavin, I appreciate this. Thank you.
4: You're very welcome. Thank you. It's good to talk.
0: Gavin Broad is a taxonomist at the Natural History Museum in London and the senior author on a study of a new genus of parasitic wasp named after Sir David Attenborough, who turned 100 today. We reached Mr. Broad in London.

Martin Trutman's eggplant really put the O in aubergine. It's now been about 8 months since Mr. Trutman alarmed the world with his record-breaking eggplant. Misshapen, affront to nature, that weighed in at 11 pounds, 3 ounces. I hear what you're saying. That's pretty big, right? Is that what you... Oh, that's not what you're saying. Ooh, what are you saying? Oh, okay. I'm sorry. Everybody, they need you to stop. Yeah, you just... hit the showers, okay? Yeah. Okay. Great work, guys. I'm sorry, you weren't talking about eggplants at all. You were saying you were uncomfortable because of the sounds those weightlifters were making. I apologize. They just opened a gym right next to our studio, and I just leave the door open because I like hearing Lose Yourself 14 times a day. And Neil and I don't even notice all the hollering and clanging anymore. But that is not the case for residents of the Bovalon condo building in Denver, who are tired of listening to a bunch of dumbbells. Three of those residents just filed a lawsuit against Summit Strong, the gym on the second floor of their building. They complain that, quote, Summit willingly allows its customers and or staff to cause and emit unreasonably loud weightlifting-related noises without setting reasonable parameters, unquote. Now, Monday to Friday, that gym opens at 5 a.m., which means that around dawn, instead of this... people are being awakened by this. And there is no hitting snooze after that. The plaintiffs want some noise restrictions put in place, which seems reasonable. If your gym is right below a condo, you have to be considerate. You can't just go throwing your weights around. Here's Winter Sleep with...

0: We're going to take a short break now. When we return, this week a tornado roared through our guest's Mississippi town. She'll tell us how she survived and how her community is doing now as people begin to pick up the pieces.
1: And what's that coyote doing in San Francisco Bay? The dog paddle. A coyote that turned up on Alcatraz Island may have swum farther than any coyote ever, likely in search of love. Stay tuned. I'm Chris Howden.
0: And I'm Neil Kirksall.

0: From CBC News, The World This Hour, I'm Kaz Bovin. We're getting more details from Ottawa on plans to supercharge natural resource projects. They involve slashing the red tape that's involved with getting things like mines dug, rail lines laid, and pipelines built. But as David Thurton tells us, some say the fast track is too fast.
1: Today, we're launching public engagements.
2: Intergovernmental Affairs Minister Dominic LeBlanc said the changes are aimed at streamlining the process.
1: All of the major projects that are going to be reviewed and require federal authorizations now will benefit from a more robust and a much more timely approval process.
2: According to a consultation document, the government will review and make decisions within a year. And projects like interprovincial pipelines or transmission lines would no longer require a separate impact assessment. But some environmental advocates say the changes gut Canada's environmental protections. Anna Johnston is a lawyer with West Coast Environmental Law.
3: It really is a wholesale weakening of our entire environmental safety net.
2: David Thurton, CBC News, Ottawa.
0: The World Health Organization says so far, 6 cases of hantavirus have been lab confirmed, linked to the outbreak on the cruise ship MV Hondius. There are 2 other probable cases. Here in Canada, health officials say the virus poses a low risk to Canadians.
4: Onward spread within Canada is not expected, even if an infected individual were to arrive here.
0: Chief Public Health Officer Dr. Joss Raymer says 6 Canadians are self-isolating. That includes 2 Ontario residents who returned from the ship last week, a Quebec resident who shared their flight, as well as 3 people, 2 in Alberta and 1 in Ontario, who flew with another infected passenger. Raymer says none are showing symptoms. Canadian consular officials are also set to meet 4 Canadians still on that cruise ship, which is bound for Tenerife. A 17-year-old teenager has been charged with 3 counts of murder in Brockville, Ontario, about 100 kilometers south of Ottawa. Police say the victims were a mother and 2 teenage daughters, one of whom had been in a relationship with the accused. Philip Lee Shannock has more.
5: Police were called to a 2-story townhouse complex in the city's north end late Thursday for what they're calling a triple murder. The victims are a 49-year-old mother and her 2 daughters, aged 17 and 15. Brockville Police Inspector Daryl Boyd says a 17-year-old was arrested at a home on the outskirts of town and charged with 3 counts of first-degree murder and assaulting a police officer.
6: The youth accused was in a relationship with one of the deceased daughters, indicating that this is an incident involving intimate partner violence.
5: Police believe a knife was used. Under the Youth Criminal Justice Act, the accused cannot be named, but he did make a court appearance Friday morning. He was remanded in custody for at least 2 weeks. Some supporters were in court and did offer him words of support. He'll be back in court on May 28th. Philip Shannock, CBC News, Brockville, Ontario.
0: In Toronto, police have arrested an 18-year-old suspect after a shooting outside of a synagogue last night. They say someone in a vehicle shot a replica firearm at 3 people standing in front of the building. One person was struck and suffered minor injuries. This is the 2nd such incident in Toronto in just over a week. Toronto Police Superintendent Joe Matthews says these types of crimes are concerning.
7: We recognize that Jewish residents have been living with a heightened sense of fear due to repeated incidents targeting their community, and this only adds to that, which is completely unacceptable.
0: The latest incident is being investigated as a suspected hate crime. A jury in Florida has convicted 4 men of conspiring to assassinate Haiti's president in 2021. Jovenel Moise was gunned down by a team of Colombian mercenaries at his home. His wife, Martine, escaped with injuries. She testified against the men who prosecutors say helped to hire the killers and coordinate the hit. They face life in prison. And since Moise's death, Haiti has been overrun by deadly gang violence. That is your World This Hour. For CBC News, I'm Kaz Bovin.
8: Ovang Eva Michael, Ochak de Egalakut, Nagajami Telemon in it to the Pivaleyot, Amalaman, the Pivaleya Muyut, CBC North TV Kutigut, Haritawitigut, CBC.ca/North, Amal CBC Nunavut Facebook, Pivaleyonet, we know what did. Nuna tsinni, nuna lilimani kanatamilo, tu saraminak tunepik sepat tugut, igalari yawagut silak tuamut, takut cawat tugut nagajami talimamut, siksimi kananami, fuami, itangmiuni.
9: Hello again and welcome back. I'm Neil Kirksall.
10: And I'm Chris Howden. This is As It Happens, the Friday edition, part two. Coming up.
9: High water mark. A Saskatchewan woman tells us about escaping her family farm by boat as the floodwaters began rising.
10: The fruit of its loins. Well, it doesn't have loins, but it is the mother of all Bramley apple trees. Now the old tree's future is uncertain. A campaigner tells us why it's worth preserving.
9: And coming to your census, after we told you about the StatsCan playlists of music to take the census to, you offered your own picks to get the nation back on soundtrack. Stay tuned.

0: People who live in southern Mississippi know the weather is unpredictable and that things can get scary quickly, but that knowledge did not prepare Caressa Wally for what she experienced this week. On Wednesday evening, several tornadoes tore through the state. They destroyed hundreds of homes, injured at least 17 people, and left a trail of damage, particularly in southern Mississippi. Miraculously, no one was killed, but residents are still reeling, and for many, it will be a long road to recovery. Caressa Wally was at her home in Purvis when a tornado hit. We reached her at work in Purvis, Mississippi.
1: Caressa, I know there have been some concerns about bad weather today and through the weekend. What is it like there right now?
2: It's raining off and on all day. Nothing bad here in Purvis, but from what I understand, there was just a tornado in Poplarville, Mississippi. So not too terribly far away from us, but not right on us again either.
1: How does that leave you and others in your neighborhood feeling?
2: So I just heard about it at work. One of the ladies in our office came and told us that someone's home was just affected by it. And it's a little, it makes you shake a little, to say the least. I mean, knowing that it's not over and other people are getting affected by it too. It's a little nerve-wracking, you know. You just want it to all be over and see sunny skies again.
1: And are you right back at the office today?
2: I am. I was back at the office yesterday. I work in insurance. So I was filing claims all day yesterday.
1: So you're dealing with it. You're helping other people as they try to deal with it. If you were at home right now, what would you see around you? What does your street look like?
2: If I was at home, I am so sorry. Oh. If I was at home, my home is intact. I mean, that's what I see first off. But neighbors to the left and right of me are, they're not home because they're staying with family or in hotels. They're missing everything. Really, all over around, it's devastation. It's everywhere.
1: Were you bracing for something like this? I mean, were there warnings about what was coming?
2: There were. So earlier that day, I mean, you're in the office, you're talking about the weather, you're talking about what's going to happen later that afternoon and what y'all have plans are. You know, we all have plans to be at home. We know the weather's going to be bad, and we're in South Mississippi. It's always unpredictable. You never know what's going to happen. I mean, and we deal with it. You know, you hear about tornadoes and hurricanes, and it's

0: come together, what are you seeing as you drive around and as you talk to people who are able to come back to the neighborhood at this point?
1: There's so much community here. The minute everything was over, we're all out of our houses checking on each other. And thankfully, nobody was hurt, no injuries, nothing like that.
0: No
1: but
0: deaths,
1: you
0: yeah.
1: see people rolling up their sleeves, offering to clean up, setting up GoFundMes, you know, donating money, giving their time, resources. It really is community here in Purvis.
0: It's early, I know, still those claims are still being filed, as you said, but what are people thinking about in terms of rebuilding, how long that might take, what that will look like?
1: So where I'm at, they're going to have to completely take everything out and redo it and maybe build back a little at a time. But, I mean, we're probably, from what I understand, whenever they're talking about building back a 6 months to a year at least, that's probably what we're looking at with the ones that we had.
0: Caressa, I appreciate this. I'm glad you're doing okay. Please take care.
1: Yes, ma'am. Yes, ma'am. Thank y'all so much for reaching out and checking on us here in Purvis.
2: Caressa Wally survived a tornado that hit Purvis, Mississippi on Wednesday evening. We reached her at work in

0: Prime Minister Mark Carney and Alberta Premier Daniel Smith have a lot to discuss, and they covered some of it at a meeting in Ottawa today. They presumably focused on the still-to-come Memorandum of Understanding that would see the province and the federal government work together on major projects. But they also must have gotten into the Alberta separatist movement, and maybe the data breach that affects millions of Alberta voters. As we covered on last night's show, that data breach likely includes the data of former Alberta Premier Jason Kenney. He told us that he's not happy about the leak and he wants answers. After her meeting with the Prime Minister, Premier Smith spoke with reporters and was asked if she would support a private inquiry into the breach. Here's part of her answer for the record.
1: I think people need to understand about the data breach in Alberta. These are Elections Alberta lists that they make available to political parties. They seed those lists so they know which list goes to which party. They have identified the Republican Party as the source of this list, and they have also commenced activities to ensure that the 568 people who have been identified as having accessed it are going to cease and desist. Though the process is working, we are encouraged by that. They also have the power under the Public Inquiries Act to compel testimony and to get to the bottom of it. And we believe that they need to be allowed to do their work. This is the reason we have independent commissioners empowered in this way, so that when they find evidence of wrongdoing, they can do the investigation, solve the breach, and then make determinations on what the penalties will be, if any. And we do not, as politicians, want to interfere in that process. If we interfere in that process, it could prevent the people who are responsible from being held accountable, and we want them held accountable. There is also an RCMP investigation going on, because there's some indication that this may have also breached several criminal code provisions. And we do not want to interfere in the RCMP doing that for the same reason. They have to be held accountable. So at some future point, we may want to do a review of whether there needs to be any changes to the legislation to ensure that the investigative arm has all the powers that they need and all the resources that they need to do these kinds of investigations, but not right in the middle of an investigation. So I would just park that until these investigations are complete, and then we'll see what comes out of it.
0: For the record, Alberta Premier Daniel Smith speaking with reporters today.

0: If you keep Googling hantavirus and next pandemic, or you're just in a general state of panic about this cruise ship outbreak, Canada's top doctor has a somewhat reassuring update. While the MV Hondius is still at sea, health officials around the world are contact tracing, this fun phrase from the past there, and monitoring any potential spread. And while all that's happening, Dr. Joss Reimer had this message for Canadians.
1: I recognize that Canadians may find the news or images about this issue to be upsetting, particularly given our recent experiences during the COVID-19 pandemic. And this situation is serious, and I want to be transparent with Canadians about what we know and what we don't know. This is not a new virus. Hantaviruses are a group of viruses that naturally occur in or naturally infect rodents and also can occasionally infect humans, usually through contact with infected rodents, their droppings, or saliva. The species of hantavirus in this outbreak is the Andes virus, which is the only species of hantavirus known to cause limited human-to-human transmission. The Andes virus is found in South America. It is not found in Canada. At this point in the investigation, it is believed that the first case may have been exposed while traveling in South America before boarding the ship. At this time, the overall risk to the general population in connection with this outbreak of the Andes hantavirus is low. Onward spread within Canada is not expected, even if an infected individual were to arrive here. However, given the rarity of this virus, it is important that we take a precautionary approach to ensure that Canadians are protected. Public health investigations are also underway by local authorities regarding three additional Canadians, two in Alberta and one in Ontario, that were on another flight where they may have had brief contact with a confirmed case and have since returned to Canada. I want to be clear that there is no evidence that asymptomatic individuals can spread hantavirus to others. However, as illness could develop at any time, we are still recommending that these individuals stay isolated until their risk period for the appearance of infection has passed. We have also been in touch with the four Canadians who are still on board the ship. At this time, none of these four passengers are reporting any symptoms. And I do want to note that we know this is a challenging time for them. I can only imagine what it would be like to be a passenger on board, not knowing if you've been exposed, nor when you might be able to come home. And the Government of Canada is offering support and is working on a process for their safe return to Canada.
0: Canada's Chief Public Health Officer, Dr. Joss Reimer, talking to reporters earlier today.

0: Back in January, canid enthusiasts worldwide were thrilled to see a video of a solitary coyote, or coyote if you prefer, paddling up to Alcatraz. At the time, local experts assumed it had made the swim from San Francisco, about 1.6 kilometers or 1 mile away, which is impressive considering the strong currents and choppy water. But this week, DNA testing revealed that the Alcatraz coyote had actually traveled an even farther distance, a full 3.2 kilometers or 2 miles from Angel Island. Camilla Fox is the founder and executive director of the local nonprofit Project Coyote. We reached her in Larkspur, California.
1: Camilla, have you ever heard of a coyote swimming this far?
2: We definitely know that coyotes can swim, but in my over 20 years of doing this work for coyotes, I have never heard of a story of a coyote swimming 2 miles in major ocean currents. So it's a pretty remarkable, awe-inspiring story.
1: And just over 3 kilometers for our Canadian listeners, you have seen this video of when it first, you know, the video itself surfaced back in January. How many times have you watched that at this point?
2: Many, I would say, yes. And it's just amazing to see how that story just took off. And it really just shows such a remarkable story. So, yes, I've watched it many times, as have my colleagues.
1: And we love it. What would we see if we were watching it in that footage?
2: So what you see is a coyote basically making its way up to Alcatraz Island. And so then you see the coyote it's struggling in some ways to get out of the water. You know, it's made this very long journey. And so it gets up on the island and shakes off a bit. And there was a lot of concern because that's all we had seen. And a lot of people and the biologist on the island wondered if that coyote made it, which, of course, days later was confirmed that, yes, indeed, that coyote was out there, was actually eating some of the birds out there. So it was pretty remarkable.
1: Yeah. So we went from, you know, you were worried about whether it could survive at all. Others were worried. And then it's not only surviving, it looks like it might be thriving.
2: Yeah, I mean, it's hard to say because there were only glimpses. Of course, scat was collected, and that's how it's been determined that this coyote actually came from a whole other area, Angel Island, and not San Francisco. So we do know so much from scat and can learn so much.
1: When you found out that it had made an even longer journey, I mean, what did you make of that?
2: I mean, to me, I look at, you know, I've been asked by media channels, like, what do we think motivated this animal to leave the comfort and security of its family on Angel Island? And the truth is it's a mystery. There's beautiful mystery and awe in animals. Biologically, we know that coyotes do disperse from their family units to generally seek new territories or mates. And so this particular animal was one of a family group on Angel Island of about 14 coyotes. And so the likelihood from a biological viewpoint is that that animal was motivated to leave the confines of an island, find a mate, find territory. And I think there's mystery. They're curious, just like our beloved canine dogs. So we're not sure. We will never know what exactly motivated that animal. But the likelihood is, you know, territory and a new mate was somewhere in their mind.
1: As you well know, you know, that there are a lot of concerns that people have about coyotes in their communities. It's, you know, on the lower end of the list, people would call them a nuisance. On the higher end, you know, people are frightened about what they might do. You are fond of them, obviously. Tell us why.
2: I mean, first off, coyotes are native to North America. They have an incredibly important ecological role as a native species and sometimes acting as an apex predator in certain ecosystems. So there's an ecological aspect. They're also just amazing animals. When you have an opportunity to watch the behavior of them, they're just awe-inspiring animals, in my opinion. And unfortunately, you know, they've been heavily persecuted throughout North America since really settlers set foot on this continent. And we as an organization are working to educate people about why these animals matter and how we can really appreciate their presence and then really reduce any negative encounters.
1: How long have you loved them?
2: I would say my entire life. I grew up with a father who studied canine ethology, so domestic animals and wild canines that included coyotes, foxes, wolves. And I have worked both in the environmental and animal protection fields for many decades now. And I really saw a need and a niche for an organization that would advocate for the most misunderstood, persecuted, maligned wild carnivores in North America.
1: Is it true there was a wolf in your house growing up?
2: Yes, indeed. As I mentioned, my father studied canine ethology, and this was an orphaned wolf pup. And so she came into our family at a very young age and imprinted on our family and really became our pack leader. Her name was Tiny. I named her Tiny when she was
1: Tiny.
2: a tiny little ball. And yeah, it was remarkable to have that experience. We certainly, I will just say, as an organization, do not advocate that people should have wolves
1: Yes.
2: or wild canines as pets, but this was a unique circumstance.
1: Yeah,
2: And she lived a very good, long life.
1: I'm glad you said that because I was going to say it's one thing to be knowledgeable about them and be less frightened, but not everyone should be approaching them with the same comfort level that you and other experts obviously have. In terms of the Alcatraz coyote, when was the last time anyone set eyes on him?
2: I believe that was January 24th.
1: Mm-hmm.
2: So it was January 11th when that coyote was spotted and captured on video, and then was there on Alcatraz through at least January 24th was the last documentation. From there, we really don't know exactly where that animal may have gone. But the exciting part is because there's this amazing research being done by UC Davis and partners to look at the DNA of all the coyotes really in the Bay Area, or at least in San Francisco and Angel Island. Hopefully we may know, if that animal makes it back to Angel Island or decides to disperse to a new area like San Francisco.
1: And if he finds a mate, if that's what he was looking for.
2: Exactly.
1: Camilla, thank you for this.
2: Absolutely. Thank you for having me.
0: Camilla Fox is the founder and executive director of the local nonprofit Project Coyote. We reached her in Larkspur, California.

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0: Dr. Alison Henderson sees about 100 new patients a month at the Refugee Health Clinic in London, Ontario. She says they often arrive in Canada with little to no money, but a lot of health problems, and her job is to help lessen those problems, a job she says just got a lot harder thanks to the federal government. Recently, the government began requiring refugee claimants to pay for some medical services out of pocket, $4 for prescriptions and 30% of supplemental health services like mental health counseling, emergency dental, and medical devices like hearing aids. The idea is to save Ottawa money, but Dr. Henderson says it will have the opposite effect.
1: Right now, we have a large number of patients who come from Bangladesh. They're Rohingya, and they're a people group that's been persecuted for 10, like probably closer to 60, 70 years. So really since 1965, when Myanmar declared them as non-citizens. They're living in the biggest refugee camp in the world. It's 1 million people in Bangladesh. And when you talk with anyone from the UNHCR or from MSF, they will tell you this is the worst refugee camp they have ever seen. And so when they arrive to London, these families come with nothing. There's often malnourishment, there's vitamin deficiencies, there's chronic illnesses, there's infectious diseases. They're trying to make sure they have clothes. They're trying to make sure their children can get to school. We see a lot of disabilities, so people may require glasses or they may require hearing aids. And putting in these cuts, so requiring a refugee family who's just arrived to pay 30% of their fees for something like hearing aids or glasses or even a leg prosthetic for a below knee amputation is something that they just can't afford at all. And then you're going to delay them being able to attend school and learn English and settle. And so we really are just holding, we're putting everyone back. So we're going to have worse health outcomes. We're going to have poor mental health outcomes if people can't access some of the mental health services that they need. And what will happen is people will likely end up in our emergency department, which we know is already strained. And so these are conditions that often could have been treated by us in primary care or at the dentist's office or at their counseling office. But now, because they weren't able to pay that copay, they won't get treated and their condition may escalate. And then they will end up in the emergency department, adding to what we're already struggling with in our city with eMERGE wait lists. And to be frank, having increased hospital bills. And so the rationale that we're saving money by making these cuts is actually not true. There are multiple studies done that look at when you introduce co-pays, you don't in the end actually end up saving money. People don't get the care they need, their conditions get worse, and then they end up costing more in the future.
0: Dr. Alison Henderson is the medical lead at the Refugee Health Clinic in London, Ontario. She was speaking with CBC.

0: This week, spring floodwaters seemed ready to swallow up parts of Saskatchewan. 35 communities declared states of emergency and 11 provincial highways were shut down as melting snow sent rivers raging. Water flow in the Carrot River exploded to 5 times normal levels, turning fields into lakes and roads into rivers. Sierra Bassing-Thwaite and her family fled their farm in the town of Connaught. On Monday, we reached her at a motel in nearby Nipawin.
1: Sierra, how are you and your family doing right now?
2: To speak for my whole family right now, I think just like devastation and stress and anxiety are the 3 words that I could come up with, because, you know, you're kind of thrown into a situation and basically the situation, you're being pulled out of your comfort, and, you know, you have so many like questions of like, what if, and like, what does the future look like? And like, what does going forward look like now?
1: What does it look like on the farm now?
2: Well, the only word that I could really use to describe it is a mess.
1: It's a lot swirling in your head, and a lot to think of as you look toward the future, Sierra, for you and your family. If you think back, as much as you're comfortable, to Saturday, when did you realize that things were changing, and how quickly did you have to react?
2: Well, Saturday was the water was up over the roads, and I think Saturday we basically just kind of moved things around. We were doing like what we could to kind of protect all of our assets, and then come Sunday, it was all like their water was all through the yard, and I mean it was like at least three feet in the yard, so we were we could actually canoe through our yard. And you know, doing our best to get everything up to high ground, and we're strapping things down, but we're also like keeping track of where the like how high the water is getting. Sorry, I haven't been sleeping the best, so sometimes I have a hard time articulating.
1: Oh, there's no need to apologize, and you're explaining things perfectly. Just take your time, and it's all very clear to us. And what's abundantly clear is how disorienting and devastating all of this is, understandably, to everyone.
2: Yeah.
1: It was so there's a gradual progression, and then did things start to move much, much more quickly at a certain point?
2: Yeah, everything kind of just seemed to happen really fast. Like Sunday, I remember Sunday, like the water was kind of starting to pool up in our yard. And come Monday, it was like getting really close to our house. And like we had little dogs, so I only had like a few inches of land where I could take them outside. I couldn't believe it. I've never seen anything like that in my life.
1: And there's no way at that stage that you're driving anywhere, driving away to get out. And then help came.
2: Yeah, and then help came Monday morning. My neighbors came on a boat and they said, like, we need to get you guys out of here. So I packed up a few things and, like, really not very much, packed up a few things and got my dogs, like, into a kennel and we took off on a boat. And
1: that ride away, what did that feel like?
2: Like, honestly, really, it was hard because you have so many things going through your head. Like, because honestly, I think at that point, you're just worried about what's going to happen to your home and what's going to, like, all your belongings. Like, that, there's just so many questions. And it's just like, you know, you feel worried about when can you go back home and what's going to happen. Like you feel it's like a different type of homesick, you know, when you don't know what you're going to go back to.
1: How are your parents handling things?
2: Like, honestly, the best that they can, but with a situation like this, I don't know if there is even a best.
1: You are insured with SGI, Saskatchewan Government Insurance. We've reached out to them for comment, but have not heard back as we have this conversation. What are they telling you?
2: So I had to kind of clarify that with my parents because we pay monthly for this insurance that is supposed to, like, it's called Farm All Risk. It's supposed to cover things like disasters, which would be like a flood or a fire. They had talked to them on Tuesday or Wednesday, and they had talked to four different people, and all four of those people have given them a different answer about as to why they don't have coverage.
1: So what does that mean?
2: Definitely there's extra added stress going forward. And as well as like a big question as to why do we pay so much to this SGI insurance if we can't use it in a situation like this?
1: There's also PDAP, the Provincial Disaster Assistance Program. What kind of help are you getting there?
2: They've been super wonderful, and they reached out to us right away, and like honestly, really, really great to work with. They can cover up like I think it's up to 6 months of a stay if we can't move back to our house right away. There's food, I believe, and then I believe if we need like toiletries and clothing, but I'm not 100% sure on that.
1: So you're at the Motor Inn. You've been there several days now. How much longer do you think you'll stay there? How do you plan at this stage when you can't even sleep?
2: That's a difficult thing. I honestly don't have an answer as to when we'll be back. You know, and that's kind of up. It's up in the air, and it's a day by day thing.
1: Sierra, I appreciate your time. I hope you get some answers, you and your family, and that you do get some sleep soon. Please take care.
2: Yes, thank you for wanting to listen to my story. Again, I'm sorry I was having such a hard time articulating things today.
1: No need to apologize. Please take care, Sierra.
2: Yes, thank you. Have a good day.
1: You too.
0: We reached Sierra Bassingthwaite earlier today in Nipawin, Saskatchewan. After that interview, we received this statement from Saskatchewan Government Insurance. Quote, SGI Canada can't comment on a specific claim, but we encourage customers to work with their insurance broker to review their policy and make sure they have the coverage that best fits their needs and circumstances.

0: Breaking news, gas is expensive. Grass remains green, and as we go to air, the sky is blue. But for a little while yesterday, the price of gas did take an unexpected downturn at two gas stations in Enderby, British Columbia. It was like Christmas in May for drivers in the North Okanagan with two Santas. The first, the owner of a station that lowered its price as part of a promotional event. The second, Graham Goh at the Quillicaw Kanco station, who lowered his price too so as not to lose any business to the competition. And suddenly, there was a lineup up the street, like way, way up the street.
1: The traffic was, I said, it's almost 2 kilometers long going northbound. It was just unreal.
2: And as we were saying, you're a full service gas station, I hear.
1: That's right. So extra gas jockeys came back. And not only that, the store manager was even pumping gas. We were all hands on deck for sure.
2: And what were people saying?
1: Oh, they were so happy. They were so thrilled. They were shocked. We allowed people to fill jerry cans and tidy tanks, but they were taking so long at the pump, we had to stop that to satisfy everybody. So we said that you had a limit of 150 liters so that we can keep everybody happy and also not run out of fuel ourselves, right? So, yeah.
2: And you said you were operating at a loss at this point.
1: Yes. We would be operating at a loss, but we did have support from the head office at Kenco.
2: What do you mean?
1: Oh, they would help subsidize our marketing for the loss.
2: Oh, okay. But how much do you figure that would be? Like, how much of a loss was it?
1: We haven't determined yet, but it's quite significant. It would be over close to $30,000. We were pumping about 100 liters per minute, so it was a lot of fuel that went through.
2: Was there part of you that was going, what are we doing?
1: Yeah, it was quite shocking. I haven't seen this for years. Back in the Super Save days when we were Super Save guests, we had lines like that. But it just brought back memories. It brought back logistics. And I was so proud of my staff that it was professionally handled. We didn't have any irate customers. Everybody was patient. Everybody waited in line. And that in itself was incredible.
0: Graham Goh is the CEO of Splatson Development Corporation, who owns the Quillicaw Kanco station in Enderby, BC. He was talking to Sarah Penton, host of Radio West, yesterday afternoon.

0: is the mother of all apple trees. Well, it's the mother of a specific type of apple tree. The tree that grows the Bramley apple, one of the most popular cooking apples in the United Kingdom and perhaps the world. Every Bramley apple is said to have descended from one specific tree, which lives in the backyard of a cottage in Nottinghamshire in the north of England. That tree is a national icon. But now the cottage is for sale, and the mother tree's future is uncertain. Dan Llewellyn Hall is an artist and one of the co-founders of the campaign to save the mother Bramley apple tree. We reached him in Llanfachlan, Wales.
1: Dan, with your artist's eye, can you describe for our listeners what this extraordinary tree looks like?
2: Well, it's situated in a back garden in a sort of normal domestic setting. It is a wonderful sprawling apple tree like you've never seen, really. I mean, the surface of the tree has got great texture to it in all different directions. It has new sprouts. It has this wonderful blossom to it. It's a real spectacle. I mean, it's quite
1: those
2: awesome.
1: Long knotted limbs. I loved seeing those. How tall? How wide is it?
2: I think it's probably about 25 feet wide by maybe 20 feet tall or something. That's not vast, but I mean, apple trees, as you know, are not that huge. Yeah. But it's sort of, you know, after it had a storm in 2002, it sort of partially collapsed, and its weakness has been its strength over the years, which meant it's kind of stabilized the tree, and hence it's propped up. But it's in good shape, I think, for its age.
1: Why do you think it is important and special enough to warrant this kind of protection?
2: Well, it's the very first Bramley tree ever. It has millions of offspring around the world. The apple is a culinary delight of every chef's kitchen. It should be saved and rescued by not the nation, but the world, in fact, because it's something which tourists want to come and see and look at and marvel over. It embodies all these wonderful stories about its rich heritage. It's endured world wars, fed the nations. You know, it's been a great bond as well between different countries, where we've had the likes of the Japanese have really taken to it and sort of actually come over quite often attempt to visit at least. So we're here, we're trying to open, make it publicly accessible, and of course do a museum with it, a company.
1: 220 years old, still producing fruit. How was it verified that it is, in fact, the mother of all of these trees, this particular apple?
2: It's very well recorded that tree was the one in which Mary Ann Brailsford, planted the pip, and the pip has generated all of these apples, of which the founder, Henry Merriweather, personally collected the apple from a basket that came from that very tree. So this is all sort of quite well documented stuff that's gone back, and from that particular tree, they grafted it and sent out its offspring across the world.
1: And how did you first come to know and encounter this tree?
2: Well, I came to encounter it because I was invited by the great-granddaughter, Celia Stephen, who was trying to raise awareness of the tree. She felt that it was sort of unknown of, and this really was a tremendous opportunity to kind of look at and draw the tree and use it as a muse, but also to try and raise awareness. And here we are now at this juncture, we're trying to rescue it.
1: What was it like to draw it?
2: I was just there 3 days ago doing another drawing of it. Mm-hmm. In the garden, they very kindly let me in, and it's an incredible spectacle. It's just every time I look at it, from every single angle, you know, it just creates more delight. It's a real spiritual feeling, I think, since being in front of this thing.
1: So you're hoping to raise £250,000. What will that money go towards?
2: Well, that's our main target. That target will purchase the property and ultimately the tree in the back garden. So the property will become a sort of museum, and it'll tell the story of the tree over the years. And then we will use the funds also to help create a maintenance program, which we'll invite research students and experts alike to come and see how we can keep prolonging its life, study the fact that it's bucked this trend in a disease it's had, which it was condemned 10 years ago. Apparently it could be dead the following year. And here we are now with its more blossom on it and more new sprouts and looking good. So that's where the money will go.
1: The UK is known for preserving quite a lot of things and heritage, heritage properties, buildings, all those sorts of things are quite important. Why is this on your shoulders and the other campaigner's shoulders, do you think?
2: It's rather unfortunate, really. And I think that it's a bit of a slight embarrassment, I feel, because you're right. It should be something that it's taken on publicly at a government level, perhaps. But in this case, it's completely slipped the net. So when I was there and I discovered that it was about to be sold as a, you know, as a private endeavor, which meant it would be under lock and key forever, and that would be the end of the story, really, for anyone wanting to see it, I thought we had to very hurriedly sort of get something together. So here we are.
1: Who owns it now? Who's put it up for sale? Is it not a private owner anyway right now?
2: It's currently owned by Nottingham Trent University, who have been doing, you know, they've propped it up and looked after it. But it's come to a point now where they need to sell property and hence the tree in the back garden. It's on the public market, and so therefore anyone could buy it. The tree itself is not protected, you see. It's got no protective rights whatsoever. So somebody could go in with an axe, chop it down as soon as they buy the house, and that'll be the end of it. There'll be no legal recourse, nothing whatsoever.
1: As you've been doing more interviews, more attention around your fundraiser and what you want to do, what kind of sense are you getting? Do you think you'll be successful?
2: We've had a lot of support, a lot of attention. The fact is that, you know, the bare fact remains that we still have to raise a substantial sum of money.
1: No government or official sort of has reached out to you saying, okay, well, maybe we can do something?
2: I've written letters hurriedly off to no less than the king himself. The king, his mother, the Queen Elizabeth, was put the tree in her top 50 in her green canopy in 2002. Oh. Well, so this tree has been handpicked.
1: A lover of the environment as well?
2: Yeah, indeed.
1: And the apples themselves, you've drawn the tree, you know their history. Do you like eating them or cooking with them as well?
2: Oh, sure do. Yeah, I mean, I'm afraid I can't lay claim to making many pies myself, but I'm certainly a very keen consumer of a crumble and a pie.
1: Okay, know. The crumble. That's your preferred Bramley intake. Yeah,
2: without a shadow of a doubt. Yeah.
1: Well, Dan, a pleasure speaking with you. Thank you.
2: You're welcome.
0: Dan Llewellyn Hall is an artist and one of the co-founders of the campaign to save the mother Bramley apple tree. He's in Llanfihangel, Wales.

0: Earlier in the show, Neil talked to Gavin Broad from the Natural History Museum in London about honoring the great naturalist Sir David Attenborough on his 100th birthday by naming a parasitic wasp after him. It's called Attenboroughnculus tau. Mr. Broad told us what inspired him to become a taxonomist.
1: Basically, ever since I can remember, really, I've known David Attenborough's work. I mean, he is a huge influence. More specifically, what was really weird, when I was at school and onwards through university, I always said I was going to be a taxonomist, even though I was probably too young at the beginning to know really what it was. It's because I'd read it in his Life on Earth. And there you go, I've ended up as a taxonomist somehow.
0: Like Mr. Broad, a lot of scientists are in their fields today because of Mr. Attenborough, and that parasitic wasp joins a long list of species that are named after him. Today, birthday messages for the naturalist and broadcaster are highlighting his career educating people about the natural world, from microscopic organisms deep in the ocean to long-extinct dinosaurs like the Diplodocus, or Diplodocus, if you prefer. Well, we'll hear how Mr. Attenborough says it. As we heard earlier in 1993, he was a guest on As It Happens, talking to Michael Enright about the rare Diplodocus eggs acquired by a Scottish museum. Here's more of their conversation.
2: It's that very big thing, if you remember, which weighs many tons, and we used to think waded around in swamps with a very long neck.
3: Oh, yes. Is that the one that eats leaves, or...?
2: That's it, yeah.
3: Oh, I see. Now, how big is a dinosaur egg? Is it... one would think it must be a big egg, because, of course, it was a big thingamajig.
2: Well, expelling big eggs, yes. There's a limit, actually, to the size of eggs that a normal chalky shell can sustain. Uh-huh. The biggest bird's egg that we know about is about the size of a rugby football. But there's no necessarily correlation between the size of the egg and the size of the animal that laid it, because even big things like huge 20-foot crocodiles only lay comparatively small eggs. Yeah. And this apparently is really, I gather it was about 15 centimeters, something like that, which is not very big.
3: So, David, if these eggs had been fertilized and there was a fossilized embryo of some kind or whatever inside, would there be any genetic material that one could extract from it? Or?
2: Yes, there's no reason why you should suppose that getting genetic, it would be easier to get genetic material from an egg than it was from the bone of an adult. Indeed, there are reasons to think that it would be more difficult. But there's no doubt that it is possible to get small pieces of perhaps rather damaged DNA from dinosaur fossil bones. That's possible. What is beyond at the moment really the dreams of, or at any rate any realistic dreams of scientists, is that you'd be able to take that dinosaur fragment, that DNA fragment, and actually use it to, as it were, build a living dinosaur.
0: From our archives, Sir David Attenborough talking to Michael Enright in 1990.

0: it's not like we need the expert inspiration. When you look at the form and you realize your data will help in mapping out electoral districts, planning transit routes, and ensuring access to health services, I mean, filling out the census is already basically a party. But just in case you feel unmotivated, which you don't, but just in case, Statistics Canada has created 6 playlists to get you jazzed about the census. I don't know how much jazz is on them. Yesterday, we asked StatsCan's assistant chief statistician to walk us through these music selections, and then we asked you what your perfect census music would be, and you delivered.
1: Hi, it's Julie Epwick calling from Toronto, Canada. I'm so sorry I don't have Spotify. I think that would be a lot of fun. And my suggestion, if they don't already have it, is from 1967, the Canada song with one little, two little, three Canadians. Thanks so much.
2: Hi, it's Garth Rennie from Lighthouse Cove, Ontario. And my recommendation for the 2031 census playlist is a relatively unknown song by The Work Party entitled The Work Song, featuring Annie Moss on vocals. Thanks very much.
0: Thank you for your recommendations. Nothing better than filling out a consequential Canadian questionnaire to a commensurately captivating Canadian song. Or, per Garth's request, getting to work while playing a song called The Work Song by The Work Party. Now, I can't close this file without bringing up another message. After commenting on the challenge of answering census questions, an Ontario listener wrote, "Having completed this census a few days ago and having heard some song choices, I have an addition, my request being the double-sided 1966 45 by Vancouver's Painted Ship, Little White Lies / Frustration. Please withhold my name and SIN because I don't want the song police after me." If you insist, the social insurance number in question is 164-23... What? Oh, withhold it. Sorry, but we won't withhold your song request. Here is The Painted Ship with Frustration.

0: the painted ship with frustration, and that will bring us to the end of As It Happens for this Friday, May 8th.
1: As It Happens was produced this week by Leila Alma, Leslie Amundson, Cassie Argow, Allison Broverman, Nishat Chowdhury, Livia Dyring, Sheena Goodyear,
0: Chris Harbord, Laura Hindle, Sarah Jackson, Morgan Passy, and Chris Trowbridge.
1: Reynold Gonzalez is our technician. Devin Nguyen is our director. Lisa Brynrundel and my co-host, Chris Howden, are our writers. Chloe Shantz-Hilkes is our senior producer. And the executive producer of As It Happens is Austin Webb.
0: We'd also like to thank some other people who helped us out this week. Allison Dempster in Calgary, Karsten Knox in Halifax, Jessica Singer in London, Susan McKenzie in Montreal, Emma Godmere in Ottawa, Patrick Mooney, Jonathan Orr, Anand Ram, Lakshani Sathyanathan, Emma Smith, and Luke Williams in Toronto, Ann Penman in Vancouver, and Suzanne Dufresne in Winnipeg. I'm Chris Howden. As It Happens, we'll be back on Monday.
1: And I'm Neil Kirksall. Enjoy your weekend.

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1: Ovang Eva Michael og har det ikke lagt godt. 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CBC North TV kunne det godt. Har det taget det godt. CBC.ca/North er man CBC nu på Facebook. Pivalerede nu du ikke noget godt. 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
2: From CBC News, The World This Hour, I'm Kaz Boivin. The World Health Organization says so far 6 cases of hantavirus have been lab-confirmed linked to the outbreak on the cruise ship MV Hondius. Health officials say 6 Canadians are now self-isolating at home after possible exposure to the virus, but the officials say the risk to the general public remains low. Christine Birak reports.
3: I want to be transparent.
4: Canada's Chief Public Health Officer, Dr. Joss Reimer, says health officials are monitoring more Canadians who may have had brief contact with a confirmed case of hantavirus.
3: Public health investigations are also underway by local authorities regarding 3 additional Canadians, 2 in Alberta and 1 in Ontario.
4: They were not aboard the MV Hondius, where 3 deaths were reported, but were passengers on a flight to South Africa with an infected traveler linked to the ship. Reimer says there are now 6 Canadians self-isolating. As a precaution, none are showing symptoms.
3: There is no evidence that asymptomatic individuals can spread hantavirus to others.
4: The federal government says it's been in contact with the 4 Canadians still aboard the MV Hondius, and they are asymptomatic. The ship is expected to reach the Canary Islands Sunday, where Canadian officials will assist passengers. Christine Birak, CBC News, Toronto.
2: A BC Supreme Court judge has found 3 men guilty of 2 counts of first-degree murder in the deaths of an Abbotsford couple. Arnold and Joan DeYoung, both in their late 70s, were murdered in their home 4 years ago. The convicted are Gurkaran Singh, Abhijit Singh, and Kushvir Tor. They had all previously done cleaning work for the couple. Prosecutors say the men killed the couple before stealing checks, credit cards, and a power washer.